0: The chip maker NVIDIA has reported yet another quarter of record earnings. The company makes some of the most in-demand chips for AI. And as NPR's John Ruich reports, NVIDIA says it expects that demand to remain strong.
1: The California-based company pulled in $96.2 billion in sales during the quarter that ended in July. That's more than double what it was last year and beat expectations. Most of that money was made selling chips to data centers that are part of the huge AI build-out underway, and the company thinks that will keep rolling. On an earnings call, NVIDIA's chief financial officer said it's seeing demand accelerating and expects revenue to grow 70% in 2028. The company's share price has been down for the past week, but it rose after the announcement, popping more than 4% in after-hours trading. John Ruich, NPR News.
0: Closing arguments are expected tomorrow in the trial of Lindsay Clancy. She's the Massachusetts woman charged with killing her three children in 2023. As Deborah Becker from member station WBUR reports, testimony in the case wrapped up today.
2: Testimony concluded after 21 days of hearing from more than 70 witnesses. The last witnesses were prosecution experts who said Clancy knew what she was doing when she killed her three children, and she was not experiencing postpartum psychosis, as the defense claims. Clancy's attorney is seeking what's known as the insanity defense, saying her postpartum depression spiraled into psychosis. The jury's expected to begin deliberating after closing arguments. For NPR News, I'm Deborah Becker in Plymouth, Massachusetts.
0: Olympic figure skating champion Alyssa Liu says she's taking the season off after her triumph in Milan. The 21-year-old from California made history in February by becoming the first American woman since 2002 to win gold at the Winter Games. Liu announced her break on Instagram, saying she wants to challenge herself and evolve her artistry. This is NPR News from Washington.
3: It's 5:04. With Cap Radio News, I'm Devin Yamanaka. A major shipbuilding plan backed by Governor Gavin Newsom is officially dead for the year. The Solano County Board of Supervisors has voted to oppose the California Forever shipyard project. The controversial proposal would have fast-tracked a shipyard near Collinsville by bypassing standard environmental reviews. Supervisors say they were rushed and needed more time to review the plan. The surprise vote kills any chance of the bill passing before the state legislature adjourns Monday. California and two dozen other states are launching a new legal battle against the White House. A court challenge filed today targets President Trump's executive order limiting mail-in voting. That order directs the Postal Service to only send mail-in ballots to people on an established eligible voter list and mandates a uniform envelope format. State Attorney General Rob Bonta says the administration is overstepping.
4: The reality is the president has no authority to take over how states run our elections. And neither does the U.S. Postal Service. Neither Congress nor the Constitution give the Postal Service the power to regulate elections or refuse to deliver lawful mail-in ballots.
3: Meanwhile, a federal judge today lifted an injunction prohibiting the Postal Service from carrying out that order for November's election. This fresh round of legal wrangling comes just 2 days after a Supreme Court procedural ruling in Trump's favor. It increases the likelihood that the issue will land before the high court again, just weeks before the pivotal contests for control of Congress. You'll find more news at capradio.org. You can find us on Facebook if you search for Cap Radio, and on Instagram at Cap Radio.
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3: Still ahead on All Things Considered, residents of a tiny Louisiana town yelled at local officials for signing agreements that hid a pending deal for a data center. Hear more. Coming up in about 15 minutes.
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7: This is All Things Considered from NPR News. I'm Elsa Chang in Culver City, California.
8: And I'm Adrian Florido in Washington. This summer has set new records for cyclosporiasis. The Centers for Disease Control and Prevention now says the caseload for the foodborne intestinal illness has reached more than 17,000, nearly nine times the previous annual record. Separately, the Food and Drug Administration has also recently logged recalls of eggs, alfalfa sprouts, and jalapenos linked to salmonella and E. coli outbreaks. Joining us now to take stock of our food supply is NPR health correspondent Yuki Noguchi. Hi, Yuki.
9: Hi.
8: So is this just a terrible year overall for foodborne illnesses? Because it sounds like it.
9: Yeah, certainly true for cyclosporiasis. While that official case count, as you noted, is more than 17,000, you know, the actual number of people sickened is probably much, much higher because, you know, not everyone goes to the doctor or gets tested. But for context, Sandy Eskin, the CEO of the advocacy group Stop Foodborne Illness, put it this way.
10: Those numbers are breathtaking. In the 30 years that I've worked on food safety policy, we have not seen an outbreak with this many illnesses.
9: You know, but verifying whether this year is worse overall for foodborne illness or how much worse is actually a hard thing to do. And a big reason is that the CDC last year pared back a lot of programs as a result of Trump administration federal cuts. And this included things like foodborne pathogen surveillance.
8: How did that surveillance work in the past? And how has it changed now because of those cuts?
9: Yeah, the CDC runs something called FoodNet. There are sites around the country that actively monitor and investigate disease. And they track not just frequency or scope of outbreaks, but, you know, the severity of illness or who was getting sickest. Last year, CDC cut back to only two pathogens. Cyclospora was one of those that was left out. And without this database, there's just a lot less reliable data that tell us where things are trending. And that's why when I asked Sarah Sorscher, who heads food safety at the consumer group Center for Science and the Public Interest, what we know about how this year compares to others, she said,
11: you don't. That's one of the problems with cutting FoodNet, is that we lost our ability to have great data on whether the food is getting riskier, if the food is making us more sick.
9: FoodNet now only tracks E. coli and Salmonella trends.
8: And so what about recalls in general, Yuki? Are they a gauge of food safety, about what is safe and what is not?
9: Not really. You know, the number of food recalls this year hasn't changed much, although this summer's cyclospora problem has certainly made the public more nervous, and therefore people are paying more attention to food recalls. But there are many other reasons food gets recalled, you know, mislabeling, for example, or, you know, not always because someone got sick. So Sorscher says that recalls are not a good proxy for how safe our food is. And in fact, you know, if a food is tainted, a recall can be a good thing, right? In that it prevents others from getting sick.
8: Yeah. NPR health correspondent Yuki Noguchi. Thanks, Yuki.
9: Thanks.
7: President Trump is celebrating Senator Darlene Graham's victory in a special primary runoff to replace her late brother in the state's upcoming U.S. Senate election. Now, South Carolina is a ruby red state, but there are hints of GOP midterm strategy in Graham's win and hints of what Trump did to push her over the finish line. We're joined now by NPR's senior political correspondent, Tamara Keith, to talk about some of that strategy. Hi, Tam.
12: Hi.
7: Hi. Okay. So when you look at Darlene Graham's win here, how much credit do you think President Trump can claim?
12: I mean, he's claiming all the credit. This morning, he posted that Graham was, quote, an underdog candidate who he endorsed, implying that his endorsement was essential to her win. But in this case, it wasn't just an endorsement. When she didn't get over 50% of the vote in the primary, he swooped in for a rally ahead of the runoff, and he juiced turnout for her in the Myrtle Beach area where he campaigned. And MAGA Inc., which is the president's super PAC, it hasn't spent any money on Republican candidates in months. MAGA Inc. came in at the last minute and spent more than $800,000 on robocalls and text messages to get his supporters to vote for Graham. That is a lot of money, and it sure looks to have paid off.
7: I mean, it seems to have paid off. So now Graham moves on to the November election for a full Senate term. Annie Andrews is the Democrat in that race. Tell us, Tim, what do you think that matchup's going to look like?
12: You know, Andrews has raised a lot of money, and Darlene Graham isn't the gifted political communicator that her brother was. In fact, she's running as an outsider, a newcomer. But the Cook Political Report rates this race as solid Republican. So it's really not one of the top tier competitive races that could decide control of the Senate.
7: Okay. But what did you learn about the Republican midterm strategy from this primary?
12: President Trump and his team have come to believe that he is the key to the midterms, which sounds counterintuitive given that the president and his policies are deeply unpopular just 70 days out from the election. But their theory of the case is that the only way Republicans can win is if Republican voters are energized. And the single greatest force in energizing Trump voters is Trump himself. Here's how he put it on Friday at that rally for Graham.
13: What I really want you to do is pretend, please, that I'm on the ballot. Just come and vote. It's so important.
12: He's not really even giving Republicans in swing districts and swing states space to run their own races. He's trying to nationalize these midterms, campaigning in places with competitive races, because Democrats probably can't get more fired up and Republicans need a boost. That's also the idea behind next month's Republican midterm convention, which is shaping up to be a two-night Trump rally in Dallas. The RNC announced Trump will be there both nights with a speaking role on the second night.
7: Yeah, but Tim, when it comes to money, do you think President Trump is actually putting his money where his mouth is?
12: It's something a lot of Republicans in tough races are asking, too. MAGA Inc., the president's super PAC, has more than $400 million cash on hand. We saw this week that if it wants to drop a lot of cash fast, it can. I've been told to expect MAGA Inc. to make substantial investments this year. And it's far from the only Trump-aligned super PAC that could swoop in and help Republican candidates. Tomorrow, Trump is going to Texas for a fundraiser for the Republican Party. Ken Paxton is expected to be there. He is the Republican Senate candidate, scandal-plagued and vastly outraised by his Democratic opponent, James Tallarico, so far.
7: That is NPR's Tamara Key. Thank you so much, Tam.
12: You're welcome.
8: Magic the Gathering is a fantasy card game with over 50 million enthusiasts around the globe, and it has become an important social outlet for a lot of people here in the real world. Reporter Justin Cramon headed to Brooklyn to introduce us to some folks who are helping Magic cast its spell.
14: Lily Lamb is 35, and she's been playing Magic the Gathering since she was in middle school. She describes the game as
15: basically like Dungeons and Dragons in cards. So you cast spells, you play monsters, and then you fight against another player.
14: And Magic players really love the cards. They feature rich descriptions and immersive artwork, like the character Alesha, who premiered in 2015.
15: So the art is just this powerful Chinese woman. And later, I discovered that she happens to be a woman of transgender experience.
14: When Lam began to transition her own gender identity in 2020, cards like this made her feel Magic was a safe space for a trans woman. Under the name Rebel Lily, she started making online videos about Magic. And they got popular, partly for the strategies she shared, but also her sense of humor, even about personal things, like her own speaking voice.
15: I wanted to purposely take something I'm very embarrassed or shy about and make it into something funny, but make it something that might give someone strength.
14: This wish to support people as they transition is something you hear a lot in the Magic community. Arya Karamchandani is a game designer for Wizards of the Coast, the company in Washington State that makes Magic. She says the acceptance many trans people have found in the game has created a snowball effect.
16: Once a community is known to be welcoming to queer and trans folks, it attracts more queer and trans folks, and that's a lot of what's happened with Magic.
14: Karamchandani is one of several designers on the team who identify as transgender. Growing up in India, she says she didn't have a lot of exposure to people of marginalized genders. She got that through playing Magic online.
16: So when I'm designing cards, I sort of think of it in some ways as like repaying that in terms of making sure the people who play this game feel seen playing this game.
14: The inclusivity of Magic is intentional, and that strategy seems to be paying off. The game just saw its first $500 million revenue quarter. You could see the excitement on a Tuesday evening this month when Lily Lamb arrived at a game store in Brooklyn for a monthly Magic night called Lotus Bloom, intended for trans and queer Magic players. The small store bustles with about 40 participants. Lamb takes a seat at a table with three other players. They're here to play a social version of Magic called Commander, which focuses less on winning than having a good time. Lam and her fellow players fall right into playing and joking.
17: Just to show that I'm not just picking on you, I will swing at Gabby.
14: Reina Rubino, a trans woman who co-organizes Lotus Bloom, said she and her partner started the event because
18: local game stores can be kind of intimidating spaces. They're typically very, like, cis, straight man oriented.
14: But organizing her own game night has made her more comfortable in those spaces.
18: A lot of people are more open-minded and accepting than we think they are. And I think as trans women, we have a tendency to maybe expect the world is against us in all cases. And what I've really found recently has been that's not the case.
14: Back at the game, Lam's prospects aren't looking so good. She's pleading for her life.
19: So here's like a super advanced commander tactic.
14: She pretends to cry while everyone laughs. And then she dies.
19: I've been killed.
14: Did it put a damper on the night?
20: I met three new wonderful people and we had a very funny game. So I think it's very successful. Fantastic night.
14: For NPR News, I'm Justin Cramon in Brooklyn.

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1: 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That's coming up in about 20 minutes. I loved him in Clue. From the Cap Radio newsroom, the federal government has filed a lawsuit against the Trinity Public Utilities District, claiming its equipment sparked the Hobo Fire. The wildfire broke out 6 years ago and burned 450 acres in the Shasta Trinity National Forest. The government claims it was touched off when the utility's equipment came into contact with nearby vegetation. The fire cost more than $2.3 million to suppress. 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In Sacramento area traffic from downtown to Folsom, that will take you about 40 minutes. From downtown to Sac International, that is a 20-minute trip. And from Stockton down to Modesto, that will take you 50 minutes on Highway 99.
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7: From NPR News, this is All Things Considered. I'm Adrian Florido.
0: And I'm Elsa Chang. By the time residents of a small Louisiana town found out that a data center could be going up there, the deal was nearly done. That's because non-disclosure agreements concealed negotiations between the tech company and state and local officials. It's a tactic that is used all around the country. Drew Hawkins of the Gulf States Newsroom went to Boyce, Louisiana, where people are angry about plans that were made without them.
8: Can we wait till that truck goes by?
9: Yeah, sure, yes.
10: I'm standing with Shannon McManus across from the 300-acre site where state officials say there'll be a $3.6 billion data center. We're just outside Boyce, a town of 1,000 people in rural Rapides Parish, Louisiana.
9: What did this look like before they started construction? What did this area look like?
8: This is all farmland that got bought out.
10: We're looking at a giant field that was once rows of cotton and soybeans, now a patch of dirt filled with cranes, trailers, and bulldozers, surrounded by a fence with no trespassing signs. The former sheriff's deputy says he's not against data centers. It's the secrecy surrounding the deal that brought one here.
8: I understand that we're moving into the future, that we have to have these things, and it's good that we're going to have jobs locally. Hopefully that happens. But it's still about not being transparent with the people.
10: Local officials involved in the negotiations signed non-disclosure agreements, or NDAs, legal contracts that prevented them from sharing information about the project.
8: What was it, taxation without representation? That's where we feel like we're at right now. We feel like these NDAs makes us to where we are paying these tax monies and we don't have the representation anymore.
10: Here's the timeline according to public records requests. In late 2024, the company building the data center signed NDAs with a state economic development agency. Then, in January of this year, members of a local board also signed NDAs to negotiate the deal under code names like Project Lightning. That board, called the Inland Economic and Industrial Development District, approved the deal with little discussion at a public meeting in April. And then, in June, Rapides Parish residents met with the board in a town hall. And things got heated.
11: Our politicians were elected to represent us, not to represent industry.
10: That's Robert Maddox, one of the residents at the meeting, which McManus live-streamed on his Facebook page.
11: If there was so much transparency, what was the need for NDA?
10: Maddox and others demanded information on how the 300-megawatt project, enough power for about 200,000 homes, would affect local water, electricity supplies, and the environment. On the receiving end of the public outcry were officials with the England Economic and Industrial Development District, including Executive Director Ralph Hennessy. In an interview with NPR, Hennessy downplayed the pushback from local residents.
12: It's a typical town hall meeting where you have a vocal minority that wants to get up and pump their fist and shout a bunch of half-truths or falses, whatever.
10: Hennessy says the deal will bring 200 permanent jobs to the area and that the company, Dallas-based Applied Digital, wanted the NDAs.
12: NDAs are not illegal, okay? So you're not going to change my mind on NDAs. You can go ahead and change the topic.
10: State lawmakers and officials with a state agency called Louisiana Economic Development also signed NDAs. Agency Secretary Susan Bourgeois says they allow Louisiana to be more competitive in attracting businesses.
13: The last thing that they want to have happen in the beginning of the discussions or in any part of the discussion is for their information that they're sharing to be disclosed publicly. So without NDAs, our work, frankly, just doesn't happen.
10: The CEO of the data center company, though, says he understands why people are upset. Applied Digital's Wes Cummins says NDAs are important to protect the company and local officials from possible violations of insider trading laws. But he understands why NDAs rub residents the wrong way.
14: I would love to be able to get away from the NDA part because it just feels sneaky to people. I totally get that.
10: Cummins also says they follow the lead of local officials on how to disclose information about potential projects in their communities.
14: We take a lot of guidance from whether it's in Rapids Parish or whether it's in, you know, Ellendale, North Dakota or Harwood, North Dakota, as to how they engage with their constituents and with their community. We don't really dictate that.
10: But NDAs cut out the public and give the companies an edge in negotiations, says David Coulier. He's director of the Brechner Freedom of Information Project at the University of Florida.
15: Information is power. And these folks, they're powerful and they want to make a lot of money. So they're going to control information as closely as they can. So they have an advantage.
10: Local officials signing NDAs, Coulier says, keep the communities where data centers are being built in the dark.
15: It's really important that the public finds out what is possible to come into their town. So yeah, the public interest outweighs the company's interest.
10: It's hard to know how often NDAs are used in data center deals across the country. In Louisiana, records requests from the Gulf States Newsroom and type investigations turned up 54 signed by elected officials since early 2024. Many involved data centers, including the one in Rapides Parish, but some didn't specify or included other large industrial developments. Here's Coulier again.
15: You know, transparency in Louisiana isn't very good. It's one of the more secretive states in the country.
10: But NDAs are used widely, according to people in industry and experts. Eric Bonds is a professor and environmental sociologist at the University of Mary Washington in Virginia. He and his research partner found that NDAs were used in at least 25 of 31 data center projects they surveyed last year.
16: So I think, you know, just across the board is a standard practice. After we published our research in a statewide news organization called Virginia Mercury, we heard back from reporters and activists kind of around the country from Arizona, Indiana, Wisconsin, Pennsylvania.
10: Lawmakers in a few states have pushed for laws against NDAs, and Pennsylvania Governor Josh Shapiro last week banned their use in data center projects by state agencies he oversees. And NDAs are not always necessary to do business, even in Louisiana. Right near Boyce in West Feliciana Parish, a $10 billion data center is being built without NDAs. But back in Rapides Parish, residents didn't know what was coming.

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1: Cotton, soybeans, and wildflowers. The data center will be miles down the road, maybe out of harm's way, but he's worried, even if his bees are calm.
2: And these bees aren't mad, because they're busy.
3: What makes a bee mad?
2: Noise, vibrations.
1: He just found out about the data center weeks ago.
2: Let me quote a good writer, Shakespeare. There's something rotten in Denmark. There's something wrong with that.
1: Any official who signed those NDAs, he says, should be prepared to face the consequences in future elections. For NPR News, I'm Drew Hawkins in Rapides Parish, Louisiana.

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1: It's 529. News from NPR is next, followed by updates from our newsroom. Still ahead on All Things Considered, California relies on groundwater to feed its agricultural and water needs during drier years. But overpumping has caused parts of the state to sink. 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
3: 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But it's getting harder to find that kind of reporting. 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
5: Live from NPR News in Culver City, California, I'm Dwayne Brown. In Brownsville, Texas, a judge has denied a request by the state of Minnesota to keep an ICE officer in jail pending a ruling on his extradition. From Houston Public Media, Andrew Snyder tells us he faces charges related to the shooting of a Venezuelan immigrant.
6: Christian Castro faces four counts of assault and one count of falsely reporting a crime in Minnesota related to his alleged shooting of Julio Sosa Solis in Minneapolis in January. Castro is currently being held in jail in Cameron County, Texas, but he is due to be released tomorrow. Minnesota had sought an order to keep Castro in jail, warning he might flee to Mexico if released. The state also sought to force Texas Governor Greg Abbott to sign an extradition warrant for Castro. Abbott said Texas officials are still investigating whether Castro is a fugitive or was simply reassigned to Texas by ICE. Judge Fernando Rodriguez Jr. ruled that Abbott had not definitively refused to extradite Castro, and that while Castro might flee, that would not pose irreparable injury to Minnesota's efforts to prosecute him. For NPR News, I'm Andrew Schneider in Houston.
5: Inflation remained sticky last month as food and energy prices dipped slightly, but overall prices are still going up. NPR's Scott Horsley has the latest data from the Commerce Department.
7: Consumer prices in July were up 3.7% from a year ago, according to the Commerce Department's inflation yardstick, which is closely tracked by the Federal Reserve. That's the same annual rate of price hikes as the month before. Prices rose 0.2% between June and July, and personal spending rose by a similar amount. Personal income rose a little faster during the month, so people were able to sock a little more money away. The personal savings rate rose to 3%, which is the highest it's been since April. Scott Horsley, NPR News, Washington.
5: Well, stocks were down across the board on Wall Street. The Dow lost 113 points, down about 0.2%. This is NPR.
1: It's 5:32. With CAP Radio News, I'm Devin Yamanaka. Placer County supervisors have approved millions of dollars in funding for new affordable housing. The board voted yesterday to provide

0: to almost $7.3 million in financing for the Hopeway Apartments in Penryn. Supervisors also set up a framework for a potential loan for the Destination at Placer One project in unincorporated Roseville. This grant could be worth almost $9 million. The county says both projects could create nearly 500 affordable apartments in the region. Some California lawmakers gathered in Sacramento yesterday to voice their support for several public safety bills that were scrapped ahead of the legislative deadline. One would have required courts to consider basic safety information before placing young people into less restrictive programs, typically privately run residential facilities. This includes safety checks and criminal background checks on staff, which are not currently required. Courts would have also had to have to state on record the reasons why wards are being placed there. Republican Assemblymember Juan Alanis is vice chair of the Public Safety Committee.
1: When the state changes how serious juvenile offenders are housed, they're supervised, rehabilitated, it takes on a responsibility to make sure real safeguards are in place, not just on paper.
0: Cap Radio reached out to the office of Democratic State Senator Bob Archuleta, who is the author of the bill, which failed to advance to a floor vote. His office says he intends to continue working on legislation in the future.
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0: Still ahead on All Things Considered, officials say the population of wild horses that roam federal lands in Colorado are depleting the natural resources. But some activists say efforts to remove the horses from the land are inhumane. That story is coming up in 15 minutes on member-supported Cap Radio News, 90.9 Sacramento and 90.5 Tahoe Reno. It's 5:35.
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5: This is All Things Considered from NPR News. I'm Adrian Florido in Washington.
6: And I'm Elsa Chang in Culver City, California. Meta, the social media company, has agreed to settle with the states that sued it. Now, the states allege that Meta deliberately designed social media platforms to be addictive for minors. The proposed settlement requires Meta to pay the states up to $17 billion over 10 years and to make some key changes to both Facebook and Instagram to make the platform safer for kids. Here to tell us more is NPR Health Correspondent Ritu Chatterjee. Hi, Ritu.
7: Hey, Elsa.
6: Okay, so what are these specific changes that Meta will have to make for younger users?
7: So the list of changes is, in fact, substantial. They include setting up a default daily time limit of 2 hours for users under 18.
6: Wow.
7: And those restrictions can only be lifted by a parent. There will be a default nighttime block between 10 p.m. and 6 a.m. There will be a block on notifications for minors during the nighttime and during school hours, so 8 a.m. to 3 p.m. during the school year. There will also be a ban on showing minors how many likes or reactions they have to their posts.
6: Wow, these seems like pretty sweeping
7: mm-hmm.
6: changes, right? How are advocates and researchers reacting to this news?
7: Pretty positively. Here's Julie Shelfo. She's a former journalist who founded a grassroots organization called Mothers Against Media Addiction.
8: It was certainly great news to wake up to this morning, and it's an important victory in our fight to hold big tech accountable. Meta agreeing to this settlement further shows what was made crystal clear in the other recent trials, which is that the company intentionally designs their algorithms to addict our children.
7: And in doing so, she says that they contributed to the youth mental health crisis in this country. Now, I should add that Meta has denied the allegations brought by the states and chose to settle the case.
6: Right, they settled. So do we know whether these changes will make these platforms any less addictive?
7: Well, let's try to understand some of the evidence behind these proposed changes. Let's start with nighttime use and its effect on teens. I spoke with Dr. Jason Nagata. He's a pediatrician at the University of California, San Francisco, and he researches kids' online behaviors. Now, his recent study showed that over half of the teenagers participating in a large study are using their phones between midnight and 4 a.m.
9: Wow. And the most used app category during this period was social media. So I think that it is likely that most of these teenagers who are using nighttime use are on social media and getting the notifications and kind of distractions that are impairing their sleep.
7: And we know that sleep is crucial for a teen's brain development and mental health.
6: I mean, sleep is crucial for everyone, so interrupted sleep is a huge problem. I can relate. I imagine that interrupted school hours are also a big problem, yeah?
7: Exactly. And that's something Nagata has looked into as well. And he and his colleagues found that teenagers are using their cell phones for an average of an hour during school days, and most of that time spent on social media. So he's hopeful that cutting back on nighttime and school time social media use, for example, will have a positive impact on teen mental health. But he also adds that, you know, the devil will be in the details of how Meta goes about making these changes, as the trial revealed some safety features that the company had already put in place for teen accounts. For example, Instagram's take a break reminder wasn't as effective as they'd hoped. And we also know that teens can and do lie about their age on these platforms. So it's a big question whether Meta gets serious about age verification, which will determine how effective these changes will be.
6: Well, we also know that teenagers do not like to be told what to do.
7: Yeah.
6: That is NPR health correspondent Ritu Chatterjee. Thank you so much, Ritu.
7: My pleasure, Elsa.
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5: Actor and singer Tim Curry has died at the age of 80. His unforgettable performance as Dr. Frankenfurter in the Rocky Horror Picture Show inspired a global cult following. In 2005, he told Fresh Air's Terry Gross he based the character, at his most gracious, on his mom.
10: Well, it was sort of her telephone voice, you know. Do you have any tattoos, Brad? She thought it was very, very amusing and brought all her friends.
5: Curry died Tuesday at his home in Los Angeles, and NPR's Alice Wolfley has this remembrance.
11: With his powerful baritone voice and big, expressive eyes, Tim Curry was celebrated for his offbeat, often villainous roles, like the mastermind butler in Clue from 1985.
12: Sir, I'm merely a humble butler.
13: What exactly do you do?
12: I battle, sir.
11: He also played Rooster in the 1982 film Annie, singing and dancing alongside Bernadette Peters, and hammed it up with Miss Piggy in Muppet Treasure Island from 1996.
14: Upstage, lads! This is my only number.
11: But he will be most remembered and probably most beloved for the 1975 film The Rocky Horror Picture Show.
15: How'd you do, I? See, you've met my faithful hand in hand.
11: Curry played Dr. Frankenfurter, a tyrannical, gender-bending alien scientist. In the years before the internet, his outrageous performance offered a rare glimpse of unapologetic queer visibility.

The Rocky Horror Picture Show went on to be a global cult phenomenon, infamous for rowdy and raunchy audience participation. Tim Curry was born in Cheshire, England. His father, a chaplain in the British Navy, died of a stroke when Curry was only 12, leaving him and his sister with their mother, who struggled with a serious mental illness. Curry landed his first professional role when he was 22 in the original London production of Hair. Also in that cast was the creator of the original Rocky Horror stage show, who cast him in the role for which he was most remembered. In 2012, Curry had a stroke. It altered his speech and left him unable to walk, but he continued to work as a prolific voice actor with more than 100 film, TV, and video game credits. Fans adored him for pouring everything he had into his performances.

To the disappointment of many fans, Curry never publicly revealed anything about his own love life or sexuality. Writing in his best-selling memoir from 2025, quote, "I have loved and been loved. The rest is none of your business." Just as he wanted, he took some secrets to his grave. Alice Wolfley, NPR News. Everywhere.

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1: It's 5:44 with Cap Radio News. I'm Devin Yamanaka. California relies on groundwater to feed its agricultural and water needs during drier years, but overpumping has caused parts of the state to sink. A new study shows the northern part of the Sacramento Valley from Woodland to Redding has started to see the subsidence due to major droughts from 2020 to 2022. J.T. Rager heads the Water and Ecosystems Group at NASA's Jet Propulsion Laboratory. He spoke with Insight host Vicky Gonzalez about the consequences of this overpumping.
2: Why is groundwater so important, and where does it tend to collect?
3: Groundwater is a key part of our water resources portfolio. The reason we can grow so many crops and vegetables here in California year-round is because we have such great weather. But the thing that we need in order to do that is water. And our natural surface water supply, which is rain and snowmelt, tends to not be enough to meet all of our water demand needs for agriculture.
2: At what point were we pumping out more than we should and the ground starts to subside or sinks? How long has this been a problem?
3: We've been pumping groundwater in California for years. And in terms of historical damage, so to speak, the southern portions of the Central Valley is really still in a league of its own. So portions of the San Joaquin Valley have dropped nearly 30 feet probably over the last century. But during this recent 2021 drought, we really saw the northern portion of the Central Valley, the Sacramento portion, sprinting to catch up. So sinking at nearly a foot and a half per year over this 2021 and 2022 period to really be the first noticeable major sinkage happening in the northern portion of the valley.
2: Is that significant? Because when I think of the northern part of the Sacramento Valley, it's wetter.
3: Yeah, exactly. For years, when people talk about California sinking, they're usually talking about the southern portion of the Central Valley. The Sacramento Valley has always been seen as this very water-rich, resilient northern region. So seeing the ground in the north suddenly collapsing in 2021 was a major red flag. It showed that the drought and our use of water to compensate for drought has really pushed us past a tipping point in that region that we thought was safe and is no longer.
2: Why is it irreversible?
3: This actually depends entirely on soil composition. So soil is basically made of three things. You've got brown dirt, like you recognize, which is, you know, carbon-based soil. You've got sand, which you know from the beach, and then you've got clay minerals. And if soil has a lot of clay in it and it's wet, like an underground water, those clay minerals are kind of like little coins, and they tend to be randomly arranged in the water, and they make this kind of matrix that's like a sponge, and it has holes in it, it's porous. When we pump the water out, all those clay minerals that are like dimes or pennies then tend to lay flat, and they get compressed under the weight of the ground above them, the soil above them. And that compression then pushes the clay down into one compact layer, which makes the surface sink. But the consequence is we also lose that storage capacity underground. We can no longer fit water into that pore space that used to be there.
2: If we didn't have groundwater, how does this fundamentally change California and the livelihoods of Californians?
3: Agriculture and farming. You know, farmers are kind of on the front lines of climate variability. And groundwater is kind of their primary insurance policy when we don't have that surface water of snowmelt and rain. There's also jobs and local economies that get affected. So when the ground sinks unevenly, it puts a lot of stress on critical infrastructure. And then, you know, there's also the political side of it, which is the Sustainable Groundwater Management Act, and that was passed in 2014. With that, local communities are kind of tasked with avoiding irreversible groundwater use and irreversible land subsidence. So the fact that we're seeing the subsidence, there's implications also for regulation and policy there.
1: That's NASA Earth scientist J.T. Rager talking about a new report studying the overpumping of groundwater in the Sacramento Valley. You can hear the full conversation at capradio.org/insight. It's 5:48. This is Cap Radio News. Still ahead on All Things Considered, Meta has agreed to new limits to protecting young users of Facebook and Instagram. Hear more coming up in 15 minutes. From the Cap Radio newsroom, more news. A major shipbuilding plan backed by Governor Newsom is officially dead for the year. The Solano County Board of Supervisors has voted to oppose the California Forever Shipyard project. The controversial proposal would have fast-tracked a shipyard near Collinsville by bypassing standard environmental reviews. Supervisors say they needed more time to review the plan. More news at capradio.org. In Sacramento area traffic, downtown to Roseville will take 35 minutes. From downtown to Elk Grove, it'll take about half an hour on Highway 99. And from Sacramento to Stockton, that will take you just under an hour.
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0: 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I'm Elsa Chang.
7: And I'm Adrian Florido. The federal government is in the midst of rounding up about 1,000 wild horses in Colorado, using a helicopter to herd them off the range. Officials gather horses this way in 10 states. Advocates call it cruel, but supporters insist the removals are needed to keep this beloved symbol of the American West from destroying the land. Colorado Public Radio's Stina Sieg reports.
8: A helicopter swoops through bright blue sky, searching for wild horses in high desert, dotted with dusty sagebrush. A small group of reporters and horse lovers have come to this remote spot outside of Meeker, Colorado, to watch from the cover of wizened trees, about a mile from a pen that will trap the horses. Horse advocate Robin Smith uses her high-powered camera lens to watch a band galloping together.
9: And it's just such a beautiful thing to see when you're just wild and free like that.
8: Soon the helicopter is hovering above the horses, including a baby. They run away from the loud buzz and toward the pen, just out of view.
9: There's a family. That's a family out there. And dad's going to go this way, and mom's going to go that way, and baby's going to go that way.
8: If the foal is young enough, it's supposed to be reunited with its mom. If not, none of the horses will likely be together again.
9: It's a family broken.
8: Scenes like this are common across western states where wild horses roam. The Bureau of Land Management oversees the horses and the rangeland they call home. And when the BLM determines there are too many horses for one area, they conduct a gather like this. Most end up in long-term holding facilities, which are controversial, but local politician Kelly Scritchfield says actually captivity is humane.
10: You never see a skinny one in there. He's always got something to eat every day, and he's got a drink of water every day. And that's a lot better life than some of these are seeing.
8: The BLM currently houses nearly 60,000 horses at a cost to federal taxpayers of about $100 million a year. Scritchfield is a Rio Blanco County commissioner and former rancher who says she's seen wild horses starving on the range and remembers one that got stuck in a mud hole.
10: Trying to get the last drop of water, but he's bogged down. He don't have the strength to get out. It's not pretty.
8: Troy Osborne, a range expert and former Forest Service employee, says this land has been denuded by both domestic cows and wild horses. Osborne says they basically eat the same things in the same amounts, and the range needs to be protected from all those hungry mouths.
11: We want to see the ground healthy. We want to see it productive. We want to see it used by all animals, by all species.
8: Cows vastly outnumber wild horses in the West, but ranchers contend that livestock are carefully managed, while the movements of wild horses are less controlled. Horse herds can also double in size every few years without human intervention. The BLM says roundups help keep those numbers in check. And every year, thousands of these wild horses are adopted by folks like Cindy Day.
12: Good boy. Good boy. Mama kisses. Thank you, baby.
8: Day pets her large gray Mustang Moses at a ranch in Clifton, Colorado. He was completely wild when Day adopted him 4 years ago, but she's watched him learn to trust.
12: He's the love of my life.
8: Day is part of a nonprofit that cooperates with the BLM.
13: filling in gaps the agency's budget doesn't allow for, including administering additional doses of birth control to horses, shooting them with darts laced with medication. She and her group also promote horse adoptions.
14: And hopefully those people can have a relationship like I have with Moses.
13: Back at the roundup, a livestock trailer filled with captured horses rumbles down a dirt road. Horse advocate Heather Hellyer has watched them rear up against the helicopter in one final act of defiance.
15: Wild horses are definitely the spirit of the Wild West, and they do have that fight in them. I'm very proud of them today.
13: Some have even managed to evade the wranglers. Whether that's a victory for the horses or a tragedy depends on whom you trust. For NPR News, I'm Stina Sieg.

0: In Dolly Parton's birthplace of Sevier County, Tennessee, local people remember her not only for her songs, but also for her lifetime of generosity to the place she came from. Katie Myers of Grist and Blue Ridge Public Radio reports.
1: Dolly Parton's most famous songs, like Tennessee Mountain Home, often referred back to her upbringing in the mountains of East Tennessee.

0: And here, where she was from, she remained a part of people's lives. There's a statue of her in the town square in Sevierville, Tennessee. Since the announcement of her passing, the flowers have piled up at its feet. As more and more learned the news, doors began to open. People poured into the town square. As Jared Mitchell, 27, watches from the sidewalk, he is teary.
1: For somebody as big as her, if there was anybody that was as close to an angel walking among us, it was her. I know that everybody's brokenhearted about it.
0: He works at Dollywood, the theme park Dolly Parton founded that employs 4,000 locally. He's worked there since high school and says she knew his name.
1: We actually were a part of the Imagination Library growing up. Dolly has touched our lives, my entire life, so it really is a tragedy.
0: The Imagination Library was her children's literacy project, mailing free books to children from birth. Tom Aitken lays another bouquet on top of the pile. His wife works at the women's wing of the local hospital, which Parton funded.
2: If we didn't have her, people would be going to Knoxville because we wouldn't have that stuff available to women here in this community, and it's huge. So yes.
0: Because of her, women can get mammograms and reproductive care locally. That's not even half the list. The money she gave to local victims of a deadly wildfire, for instance, or scholarships for local high school seniors to attend college, which her parents never got to do.
2: Her music's secondary to what she's done for this community.
0: Dolly Parton's hometown will never forget her. And for all her years touring the globe, she never forgot where she came from either.

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6: I want our kids to get a good night's sleep. I want them focused in school. And social media has been a big problem on both of those fronts, and that's going to change.
7: Four states have reached a $17 billion settlement with Meta over child safety on Facebook and Instagram.
0: For Wednesday, August 26th, this is All Things Considered from NPR News.
7: I'm Elsa Chang.
0: And I'm Adrian Florido. The Medicare Bridge program launched this summer, offering GLP-1 drugs at a really low price.
8: The surprise was we expected there would be uptake. I think there's been a little bit more uptake than we even expected.
7: Also, as the WNBA has risen in popularity, so have threats aimed at the players.
0: That's why one team is working with groups that focus on national security.
9: I just want my players to think about their one mission, which is to be the most competitive, best player that they can when they come out to the court every night for a game.
7: And widespread devastation after flooding on the border of Nepal and Tibet.
0: No news.
10: Live from NPR News in Washington, I'm Ryland Barton. President Trump continues to press world leaders to join him in economically isolating Iran, but some U.S. allies in the Gulf aren't rushing to embrace what the president calls Operation Economic Outcast, as NPR's Aya Batraoui reports.
11: The United Arab Emirates joined Trump's pressure campaign, announcing last week it was cutting off all economic and trade ties with Iran. It was one of Iran's top global trade partners. For its part, Saudi Arabia's long-backed economic pressure over military escalation to deal with Iran. But Qatar, which shares a massive underwater gas reserve with Iran, is expressing reservations after the latest raft of U.S. sanctions. Although Qatar was hit hard by Iran during the war and hosted the largest number of U.S. troops in the region, it's calling for a return to negotiations, not further escalation. Meanwhile, the foreign minister of Oman visited Iran this week. The two countries, which border the Strait of Hormuz, say they're discussing a plan that could temporarily reopen the waterway to ships. Aya Batraoui, NPR News, Dubai.
10: The U.S. Army announced deals today that could give energy vendors up to $2.2 billion to construct, operate, and own nuclear microreactors on five military bases across the country. Derek Operly with member station WKMS reports.
12: The deals are a part of the Army's Janus program, aimed at using nuclear reactors to curb the country's reliance on commercial energy sources and shore up its electrical grid by providing more baseload power. The Army has struck deals with five private companies to build microreactors at Fort Campbell along the Kentucky-Tennessee border, Fort Benning in Georgia, Fort Drum in New York, Fort Bragg in North Carolina, and Fort Hood in Texas. The Janus program was announced last year, with nine bases initially in the running for these nuclear developments. In line with a 2025 executive order from President Trump, the Army is looking to have one of these reactors online by September 2028. For NPR News, I'm Derek Operley in Paducah, Kentucky.
10: The number of cyclosporiasis food poisoning cases continues to rise. According to the CDC, more than 17,000 illnesses have been confirmed so far. NPR's Yuki Noguchi reports.
13: This year's spread of cyclospora, which causes diarrhea, dwarfs previous foodborne illness outbreaks from the boar's head listeria outbreak 2 years ago or the jack-in-the-box E. coli outbreak in the early 1990s. Sandy Eskin is CEO of the advocacy group Stop Foodborne Illness.
14: It's off the charts. I don't think we've ever had an outbreak with this many illnesses.
13: Experts say recent cuts across government to public health and food safety systems, as well as the consolidation of food production, have made it harder to anticipate and respond to outbreaks. Yuki Noguchi, NPR News.
10: Major U.S. stock indexes closed down slightly today. This is NPR News from Washington.
15: It's 6:04 with CAP Radio News. I'm Devin Yamanaka. A new proposal is aiming to limit the state superintendent's power to intervene in a school district's fiscal crises. The Sacramento Bee reports the California County Superintendents Association sent lawmakers the proposal yesterday. It would require the superintendent to get approval from the president of State Board of Education before they take over fiscal oversight authority from a county education office. This proposal comes weeks after the Sacramento City Unified School District requested State Superintendent Tony Thurmond assume some of the Sacramento County office's authority. The county had rescinded a decision between the district and its teachers union, a deal State Superintendent Tony Thurmond favored. Sac City Unified opposes the new proposal. It says the current education code gives a state mechanism to review if a county has been effective in resolving a district's financial problems, but the proposal would change the law while that process is underway. The parent company of Facebook and Instagram is settling a lawsuit filed by California and more than 30 other states. The California Report's Madi Bolaños has more.
16: Meta has agreed to pay up to nearly $17 billion over 10 years to settle claims that its social media apps harm children. The settlement requires the Menlo Park company to add new safeguards for users under 18 years old nationwide, including hiding like counts and blocking access from midnight to 6 a.m. In a statement, Meta wrote the new framework will only work if industry peers like TikTok and YouTube join it. For the California Report, I'm Madi Bolaños.
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15: Still ahead on All Things Considered, the WNBA's popularity has risen in recent years, but so have threats and abuse directed at its players. Hear more coming up in 15 minutes.
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0: This is All Things Considered from NPR News. I'm Adrian Florido in Washington.
18: And I'm Elsa Chang in Culver City, California. Meta has reached a deal with a coalition of state attorneys general. This halts a major child safety trial just 1 week after it began in Oakland. So what does that mean for social media companies and for the parents and others suing them? Well, Rachel Miro of member station KQED has been following this case in court and joins us now. Hi, Rachel.
19: Hi, Elsa.
18: Okay, so these state attorneys who were led by Rob Bonta here in California, they have been alleging that Meta intentionally designed these platforms to hook kids. What are those states saying now about today's settlement?
19: The agreement is worth up to $17 billion over 10 years, and the states insisted on major changes to Facebook and Instagram to make them less sticky to kids. For example, users under 18 face a default 2-hour daily limit and an overnight block from midnight to 6 a.m. Both those things would be under parental control. At a press conference this morning, Bonta said the deal wouldn't have been possible without the lawsuit.
20: They didn't agree voluntarily out of the goodness of their heart. We had a trial where we were hammering them. We had a litigation and a trial verdict hanging over their head, which was not going well for them.
19: He called this proposed settlement a, quote, enforceable blueprint.
18: Yeah, but I know that you've been talking with parents and with child advocates. How do they feel about this quote-unquote enforceable blueprint?
19: One of the biggest advocates lobbying for digital child safety is Jim Steyer of the nonprofit Common Sense Media. He said he's been seeing legislative progress in a number of states, but not at the federal level across Republican and Democratic administrations. Steyer called this settlement with Meta a watershed moment.
1: There's no question that the courts have become the most important area for redress in holding the big social media platforms accountable for the harms that they've caused.
19: Steyer adds Silicon Valley lobbyists have spent a massive amount of money trying to block legislation for years, a strategy that now appears to be backfiring in the courts and in public opinion polls. I also talked with Victoria Hinks of Marin County, who's suing a number of social media companies in a separate lawsuit. She argues her teenage daughter's suicide was linked to what algorithms showed her in her feeds. Like a number of local parents, she's been watching this trial in the courthouse in Oakland. The states were asking for as much as $1.4 trillion before the trial began. This settlement, just a fraction of that. But Hinks said $17 billion is still a lot.
21: Unfortunately, it's the only language they understand is money, and it needs to hurt a little bit for them to make changes so that it doesn't happen again.
19: Now, also, there are thousands of lawsuits pending against Meta, some of which Meta is appealing, some it's settled. This settlement the judges just signed off on would resolve most of the state lawsuits, but not individual personal injury lawsuits like Hinks or lawsuits brought by school districts.
18: Okay, that said, Meta has entered into this particular settlement. What are they saying exactly about the agreement?
19: They've denied the allegations in court, but here's Meta's head of legal, Steve Mahoney, in a recorded statement calling on other social media companies to adopt similar controls.
22: But this framework will only work if all our peers join us. Because teens move fluidly across dozens of apps, we need an industry-wide solution. We therefore call on our industry peers, TikTok and YouTube, to implement this new framework right away.
18: That is Rachel Miro from KQED. Thank you, Rachel.
19: Thank you.
0: Attorney General Phil Weiser of Colorado was in the courtroom arguing on behalf of a coalition of states that Meta knowingly designed its platforms to be addictive to children while hiding the harms they cause. He joins us now. Attorney General Phil Weiser, welcome.
23: It's great to be with you.
0: The settlement includes both cash penalties and an agreement by Meta to place limits on how children, people under 18, use their apps. Let's start with those limits. What are the most critical ones to your mind?
23: The pain that I have felt hearing about kids and families where they weren't sleeping at night because they got notifications and alerts all through the night. They were distracted the school day, spending an hour or more on their phones responding to social media when they should be focusing on school. That's going to change. Meta is now going to have quiet periods, no notifications, no alerts, no enticement to get on the platform. What are you missing during the school day or when kids need to be sleeping? Now, there are a bunch of other limits that include caps on the total amount of time, that include what are called productive pauses, encourage people to get off. But when you say to me, what is most important? I want our kids to get a good night's sleep. I want them focused in school. And social media has been a big problem on both of those fronts, and that's going to change.
0: How do you enforce these limits? How do you force Meta, for example, to make sure that kids can't just, you know, pose as an adult to open an Instagram account that's not subject to these limits?
23: One of the requirements of this decree is going to be age assurance that we're going to be able to prevent kids from pretending that they're of an appropriate age. So kids under 13, they're not allowed to join Instagram or be marketed to without parents consenting. And if kids are currently wanting to be on Instagram, it's been really easy because you put in your actual birthday and they say you can't join. So then people get the memo. They put in a different day and they join. There's been a lot of ways in which Instagram has been well aware this is happening and kids under 13 are on the platform. That's going to stop. We're going to now put in effective age assurance and effective protections so that underage kids are not getting on the platform. And there's going to be an auditor who's going to oversee the conduct of the company. And we're going to hold them to account. We're going to make sure they follow these rules. This is going to be a game changer.
0: Let's go to the money part of this settlement. $17 billion in penalties paid to the states over 10 years. Does Colorado have specific plans for that money?
23: My general plan is this money has a very clear intended purpose, addressing a youth mental health crisis. induced in considerable part by social media. So that's the focus. How do we help our kids? And I'm going to actually be talking to parents who've lost kids. I'm going to be talking to kids, and I'm going to be asking the question, how do we make sure these funds help address a crisis that has been top of my mind and top of my work?
2: Attorney General, there was another landmark settlement back in the 90s, the 1998 tobacco settlement that was supposed to fund state anti-smoking programs, and states ended up using a lot of that money for things not related to smoking at all. How are you going to make sure that this meta-settlement money will actually benefit kids on this issue that that's very important to you?
23: I'm not going to tolerate any misuse or misdirection of these funds. I'm in a unique position because I'm finishing my term as Attorney General, getting ready to get elected with the voters supporting me to be the next governor in Colorado, which means I'm going to have some oversight and abilities to be involved in this going forward. And what happened with tobacco is terrible because the money was not directed to its intended and really necessary use. We actually had a youth vaping crisis that came up because we had failed to keep our eyes on the ball. I'm going to keep my eyes on this ball. I'm going to make sure this money goes to where exactly it needs to go. When I handled a similar situation with opioids, I had a similar moral commitment that the money that we got from deaths because of overdoses had to go to address the opioid crisis. I feel the same way here. This money has to go to address youth mental health. I will not tolerate it going elsewhere.
2: Meta did release a statement today after the announcement of the settlement saying that its success is going to depend on other social media platforms like YouTube, like TikTok, also reforming how they do business. Have you had any conversations that lead you to believe that these other companies are going to follow suit here?
23: We are focused on this set of companies that you note. TikTok has very similar features that raise the same sorts of concerns. Snap and YouTube as well. And the need is for industry-wide relief. So there are cases that are mounting against TikTok, but the precedent we're setting here is one that we intend to follow and pursue across the industry.
2: I've been speaking with Phil Weiser, Attorney General of Colorado. Thank you.
23: Thank you.
18: An avalanche of mud, rock, and ice blocked a Himalayan river valley early Wednesday. That caused flooding that has killed more than 95 people in Nepal, a number that's likely to rise. Meanwhile, hundreds remain unaccounted for across Nepal and Tibet. NPR's Dia Hadid reports.
3: Footage from the Tibet side of the border with Nepal that was shared on local media showed a massive gush of water sweeping over a port building as people fled. As the water barreled down, residents filmed it sweeping away a bridge and washing away riverside settlements. Officials say hundreds are missing, including dozens of Hindu pilgrims. Many were from India. They were journeying to a sacred Hindu site, Mount Kailash. They included 77 pilgrims who were at an immigration office on the border when water enveloped the area. That's according to a social media post from a prominent spiritual leader known as Sadhguru, who arranged their travel. Experts say the avalanche of rock and ice potentially came from a collapsing glacier. That happened after.
4: There was an earthquake this morning, so that might have triggered this, maybe.
3: Muhammad Farooq Azam is an expert on the cryosphere, frozen water systems, at ISIMOD, an environmental advocacy group that focuses on Asia's high mountains. The avalanche blocked a river in a valley before bursting through. The group said the incident happened with exceptional speed and power, with one river rising about 30 feet within 30 minutes. Azam says the flooding was made more severe because it happened during the heavy rains of the monsoon season.
4: Everything is fully saturated already. The rivers are swollen, the surfaces, the soil.
3: Arun Bhaktashrestha, another expert on climate change in the Himalayan cryosphere, said while there had been similar events over the years, this was the worst he could recall. He said there was a trend.
5: If you look at the whole Hindu Kush Himalaya region, it seems like frequency of those events are getting more and more. The frequency, the types of those hazards are increasing.
3: He says the cause is clear.
5: Everything, probably directly or indirectly, is pointing finger towards the global warming.
3: And in a year of extremes, this was another. Dia Hadid, NPR News.

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1: It's 6:18. You're listening to member-supported Cap Radio News. I'm Devin Yamanaka. Ahead on Marketplace, the Personal Consumption Expenditure Index for July is the Fed's preferred measure of inflation, and it is stubbornly above 2%. Coming up in 10 minutes, a look at why oil prices and tariffs make inflation difficult to deal with. From the Cap Radio newsroom, federal health officials have approved a groundbreaking pancreatic cancer drug from a Northern California company. The FDA granted approval to the first-of-a-kind pill from Redwood City-based RevMed. The drug uses a new approach to block a protein that fuels tumor growth in the majority of pancreatic cancer cases. Patients take the drug nearly doubled their survival time in a company study. You'll find more news at capradio.org. In Sacramento area, traffic downtown to Davis will take about 20 minutes. From downtown to Sac International, that is also 20 minutes, which is actually in this case very slow. And from Sacramento to Modesto, it will take you an hour and 15 minutes.
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11: 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I'm Elsa Chang.
0: And I'm Adrian Florido. The WNBA has exploded in popularity in recent years. Ticket sales and TV viewing keep climbing, and the league is expanding to new cities. But not all the attention has been positive. Two male players formerly in the NBA have declared their intent to get drafted into the league in a move many see as trolling. And there's been a worrying escalation in abuse and threats directed at players. One team is taking a novel approach to this by partnering with groups that specialize in national security. NPR's domestic extremism correspondent Odette Youssef reports.
12: Everybody on your feet, out your seat, and let me hear you make some noise!
13: If you've been to a WNBA game, you know it's a vibe. That was definitely true at a Chicago Sky home game last month against the Connecticut Sun. But on this particular night, along with the energetic fun of the sport and spectacle, the Sky was trying something new.
14: The Chicago Sky welcomes Peril as our community spotlight.
13: The Sky was featuring a new partner called Peril. That stands for the Polarization and Extremism Research and Innovation Lab, based at American University. Peril describes its work as, quote, preventing radicalization to violent extremism by strengthening community resilience. So why would a women's basketball team turn to specialists in violent extremism? Cynthia Miller Idris is Peril's founder.
15: You know, the WNBA has had terrible instances of misogyny. They've had sex toys thrown on the court during games.
13: Misogyny, which at times has tipped into criminal behavior.
16: Breaking news right now at 9:40. The first court hearing just wrapped up for the man accused of stalking Fever star Sophie Cunningham.
17: A surprise admission of guilt. A Texas man accused of stalking Indiana Fever star Caitlin Clark was in court.
13: Miller Idris says these instances of harassment and abuse are not one-offs. She says they're the result of normalized misogyny in our society. And she goes further than that. She says that treating gender-based abuse and harassment as one-offs or as private household issues puts the larger public at risk.
15: 60% of mass shooters in the U.S. going back to 1949 have a documented criminal history of domestic and intimate partner violence.
13: Miller Idris's new book, Man Up, The New Misogyny and the Rise of Violent Extremism, delves into this link. She says the connection between gender-based violence and public violence is consistent and under-researched. Peril's partnership with the Chicago Sky aims to get as far upstream of this problem as it can. The goal is to change cultural norms, to make even casual misogyny taboo by calling it out. At a table in a hallway behind stadium seats, Peril's staff engaged fans in discussions about calling out toxic rhetoric and harassment in women's sports. And at quarter breaks, the Sky's PA announcer throws trivia questions to randomly chosen audience members.
4: A player gets the same negative message from lots of different accounts. What is it called? A, B, C, or D?
13: It's a game, but with an educational twist.
4: It is C. Congratulations. Thank you so much for keeping
13: One question quizzes the audience on dogpiling, an online abuse tactic where social media accounts overwhelm a target with negative messages. Nadia Rawlinson, the Sky's co-owner and chairman, says that keeping players mentally and physically safe relates directly to business.
5: I just want my players to think about their one mission, which is to be the most competitive, best player that they can when they come out to the court every night for a game.
13: But the safety environment affects more than the players. Frankie De La Creta says it protects WNBA fans as well.
7: After I attended my first WNBA game as a fan, I shifted my entire career because I loved the vibe at the games so much. It was the most positive sporting experience I'd ever had as a fan.
13: De La Creta is an independent journalist who focuses on the intersection of sports and gender. Before that game in 2017, De La Creta was a men's sports reporter. They said they got hooked on covering the WNBA because of its unique diversity and inclusiveness. It was welcoming and fun. But De La Creta says that changed during the 2024 season. They felt it at a game where the Connecticut Sun and the Indiana Fever were facing off. De La Creta says some audience members were jeering Sun players in blatantly racist ways.
7: My partner and I are both white. We're queer and we're trans, but we're white. And it was so uncomfortable, we almost left early.
13: That year, 2024, was a turning point for the WNBA in many ways. It was the rookie season for two of its biggest stars, Caitlin Clark and Angel Reese. De La Creta says a media-manufactured narrative of rivalry between the two helped launch the league to unprecedented popularity. But it also opened the floodgates for new WNBA fans and trolls who came to exploit that narrative's racial dimensions. Clark is white, Reese is black. And with that came those who see a league of mostly black, accomplished, and powerful women athletes as a threat to a conservative cultural ideal. While the Chicago Sky is partnering with Peril to create safety upstream, the team is also investing in downstream tools to identify and interrupt abuse before it spills into the real world. The team has hired Moonshot, a threat intelligence group that was started a decade ago to help governments fight terrorism. Elizabeth Newman is Moonshot's chief strategy officer.
8: It says a lot that here we are 10 years later, taking that same methodologies that we use to help governments counter terrorism and other targeted violence, and we are now having to apply it to sport and entertainment.
13: Newman says the escalation in hostility against the WNBA in 2024 is also happening elsewhere. Moonshot worked with the U.S. Olympic Committee to protect Team USA athletes at the Paris 2024 and the Milano Cortina 2026 games. In just those 2 years, Moonshot documented a huge growth in online abuse and threats.
8: Per athlete, we had 7 times more threats of violence, 5 times more non-consensual intimate imagery, and 2 times as many credible threats escalated to law enforcement.
13: The data that Moonshot's gathered from its monitoring of this issue are troubling. They show that women, especially Black women, are overwhelmingly receiving racist, sexualized abuse that targets them for their identities, not for their performance. The Chicago Sky's work with Peril and Moonshot aims to address safety needs in ways that are both practical and holistic, immediate and long-term. Sky Center Elizabeth Williams

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1: Which is to say, haters gonna hate, but they don't have to ruin the game for everyone. Odette Youssef, NPR News.

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1: I really appreciate the emphasis on Central Valley reporting that's been growing recently as well. And I was delighted when I learned that CAP Radio was moving in that direction to really collaborate with local news sources in parts of the state that typically we don't hear much from. 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
4: In Denver, I'm Amy Scott, in for Kai Rizdahl. It's Wednesday, August 26th. Good to have you with us. Inflation, as measured by the PCE, or Personal Consumption Expenditures Price Index, is still too dang high. That's the latest from the Commerce Department. Well, not in so many words, but the headline is that prices were 3.7% higher in July from the year before. As you hear us say all the time, the PCE is the one the Fed is really paying attention to, and it's been well above the central bank's 2% target for more than 5 years now. Marketplace's Nancy Marshall-Genzer takes a look at why the inflation we're seeing now is proving so hard to contain.
5: We found out today that core PCE, which strips out volatile food and energy prices, it hit an annual rate of 3.3% in July. And the thing about the inflation plaguing us right now, it's caused by things that are out of the Fed's control. Danielle DiMartino Booth is CEO and founder of QI Research.
6: They cannot influence the war in Iran. They cannot influence what's happening in the Strait of Hormuz. They cannot influence commodity prices. And they cannot influence prices that are driven upwards by tariffs.
5: DiMartino Booth says it's not like the Fed can pump more oil or do away with the tariffs.
6: It's a supply chain driven situation that the Fed cannot influence.
5: Fed officials' tools only work when demand is the problem, and they can raise interest rates to make borrowing more expensive, dampen demand, and cool off the economy. That would not be so effective now. Still, Fed Chair Kevin Warsh keeps insisting inflation will get back to the Fed's target of 2%. Olu Sinola, head of U.S. economics at Fitch Ratings, says at this point,
7: the Fed can only hope that they can talk this inflation down, they can signal this inflation down, but they also recognize that the tool they have is quite blunt.
5: And the worst part is, Fed officials don't know how long they'll be in this pickle.
8: I see the Fed as being in a

0: really tough spot right now.
1: Gary Hoover teaches economics at Tulane University. He says the Fed works best when it knows what to expect next. But
0: The on-again, off-again nature of some of the issues that the Fed is facing leaves them really conflicted and not certain on how to proceed.
1: Hoover says the last thing Fed officials want to do is change interest rates, then realize that, oops, they need to hit reverse. I'm Nancy Marshall-Genzer for Marketplace.
2: Wall Street today barely budged, actually. We'll have the details when we do the numbers.

0: Those higher prices are one reason consumer confidence slipped again this month. We learned yesterday the Conference Board's Consumer Confidence Index slid to its lowest level since January. People were especially gloomy looking 6 months ahead. We'll get another take from the University of Michigan's Consumer Sentiment Survey on Friday. But as we know, how we feel about the economy doesn't always show up in how we spend. Marketplace's Kaylee Wells looked at how the general mood is shaping behavior.
1: It makes sense that consumers keep feeling worse and worse, says Eric Hurst. He teaches economics at the University of Chicago.
2: We see this link between high inflation, declining real wages, and declining consumer confidence.
1: Hurst says, like most workers he studied, his salary has increased slower than the rate of inflation, which means he can buy less today than he could a year ago or 2 years ago.
2: And as we saw for the last few years, when real wages eroded, consumer confidence tends to erode with it.
1: Which also helps explain why consumers are more worried about the future than right now.
3: And even though they feel okay that their job's secure and their paychecks are coming in, it's buying them less, and that's a concern.
1: Steve Odland is CEO of the Conference Board, which puts out the monthly survey. Consumers also said they're planning to spend less on almost all the major service categories: dining, internet, personal care, health. The only one going up, utilities.
3: Your money is buying less, then of course you hold back on anything discretionary because you know you have to put fuel in the car. You know you have to put food on the table.
1: Remember, like with any survey, these results represent the average respondent. But Paul Shea, who teaches economics at Bates College, says not everybody is average.
4: This is the K-shaped economy people have been writing a lot about. I think there's some truth in it. If you're middle to upper income, you tend to be doing very well. If you're lower middle class, you're struggling much more.
1: Even as confidence wanes, consumer spending has stayed pretty resilient. Bates says that's because high-income houses keep on spending and keep on masking the harsher reality for everyone else. I'm Kaylee Wells for Marketplace.

0: beleaguered billionaire Bill Gates, say that three times fast, is warning that the AI era will usher in, quote, one of the most turbulent times in human history. In an essay on his website and in the New York Times today, Gates says AI could trigger mass unemployment, among other threats. As we've been reporting this week, fewer jobs also means fewer people paying taxes, which is a problem in a country where two-thirds of all federal revenue comes from taxing human labor. For the next installment in our series, Robots Ate My Taxes, Marketplace's David Brancaccio looks at a previous shock to the tax system, one that set the stage for a tactic some are suggesting in the age of AI.
1: In the aftermath of the global mortgage meltdown of 2008 and 9, Arizona was bleeding construction jobs. When people are no longer working, the state can't tax wages that never happened.
2: This was the greatest financial challenge that the state had faced, certainly in about 50 years.
1: Eileen Klein was the Republican governor's chief of staff at the time. She says Arizona needed money fast, with so many jobs and so much tax money gone. So officials got creative. They thought, why not sell off a long list of state-owned buildings, like a big old yard sale? Among the buildings sold to investors for $735 million was a big Beaux-Arts-style edifice with a copper dome, the Arizona State Capitol Building.
2: Nobody felt that it was the perfect solution to be able to generate cash.
1: For the next 10 years, the state paid the buyers for the privilege of using the Capitol for governing. Capitolism, you might call it. Weird, but better than
2: defaulting on payments that were going to go out to schools or laying off prison guards or closing prisons.
1: But the "are you kidding me" move of selling a crown jewel did buy time for the slower process of raising money another way.
2: A temporary increase in the sales tax for the following 3 years.
1: That's a form of what economists call a consumption tax, just one of the revenue-raising ideas now being floated for a time when untaxed AI does more of the work of tax-paying humans. Here's economist Lee Lockwood at the University of Virginia.
3: The consumption tax will be taking in revenue, whereas the labor tax, in a really transformative scenario where labor earnings go way down, is going to fall much, much larger in proportion.
1: But with a consumption tax, everybody, rich and poor, can end up paying the same.
4: Taxes on products are, if implemented in isolation, are almost always regressive.
1: That's Trevor Toome at the University of Calgary School of Public Policy. He knows all about consumption taxes after studying how Canada tried a carbon tax to discourage the use of fossil fuels. Canada's antidote to regressiveness was cash back from the government.
4: A lump sum amount.
1: Rural Canadians or those with more kids got bigger rebates. Now, while many countries have a national consumption tax, they call them value-added taxes, to do it on a national level in the United States would be revolutionary. But with AI, we may be entering economically revolutionary times. Toome says it took the last industrial revolution, moving people from fields to factories, for us to get the modern income tax in 1913.
4: In the same way that dramatic technological changes in the past have led to big changes in the way that we raise revenue. And so we might really need to think harder about the underlying structure itself and how we raise revenue.
1: As for Arizona's state capital, 10 years later, the state was able to buy it back. The temporary sales tax came for 3 years and went as the Great Recession faded. I'm David Brancaccio for Marketplace.
0: All this week, David is diving into solutions. You can also watch his reporting at Marketplace APM on YouTube and Instagram.

0: Coming up.
1: That's not just talking the talk, that's actually walking the walk, right?
0: We'll talk about it, but first, let's do the numbers. The Dow Jones Industrial Average fell 113 points, 0.2% to finish at 53,463. The NASDAQ shed 21 points, just 0.1%, to close at 26,130. The S&P 500 lost a point, basically flat, ending at 76.75. Kaylee Wells reported on withering consumer confidence, with one big concern being the price of food. Budget-conscious consumers helped J.M. Smucker forecast a smaller-than-expected sales decline in an earnings report today. Better known for jams and snacks, the company also makes ready-to-eat meals, and people are dining out less. J.M. Smucker rose 4.3%. Food giant General Mills added 0.75%. Bonds fell. The yield on the 10-year T-note rose to 4.64%. 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
0: This is Marketplace. I'm Amy Scott. Planes, trains, and semi-trucks are among the big machinery businesses are buying more of. The Census Bureau said today overall orders for durable goods rose by more than 1% in July. Leading the way was transportation equipment, up 2.3% from June. That follows two previous monthly declines. Marketplace's Caitlin Tan made some calls today about what's going on behind the volatility.
6: Tim Quinlan with Wells Fargo doesn't give a lot of weight to the month-to-month transportation equipment order data. He says it's kind of like a scary elevator.
7: If you came up on an elevator and instead of up and down, the button said soar and plunge, no one would get on, right?
6: He says transportation order numbers soar and plunge unpredictably because of big ticket items, like literal airplanes.
7: If Boeing gets a big order at the Paris Air Show, it'll surge one month and plummet the next.
6: It wasn't Paris, but actually England, where Boeing secured 173 plane orders in July. But there is a little more to the transportation order numbers lately, says Ken Veith, a senior analyst with ACT Research.
8: There's an old saying in the industry that if you bought it, a truck brought it.
6: Because of all the data center construction this year, truckers have had a lot of hauling to do.
8: When truckers make money, they in turn buy trucks and trailers.
6: Especially recently, because there's an impending federal emission regulation that could drive costs up.
8: So on January 1st of next year, a truck is still going to cost a lot more than a truck that you can order this year.
6: Pre-buying like that is something big trucking companies can afford, says Jim Zentaris. He manages Peterbilt dealerships in the Detroit metro. But he says smaller operations aren't thinking about new trucks, but rather,
9: how am I going to make payroll this month based on my fuel cost?
6: Planning out payroll and equipment orders takes predictability. Zentaris says he used to plan for 9 to 18 months out, but now?
9: This cycle has gone now to monthly, where next month you do not know what is going to happen.
6: There's the ongoing war with Iran, on and off again tariffs. Michael Beltzer with Wayne State University says transportation folks might have seen a window to buy equipment in July.
10: With all that volatility, they may have been suppressing their orders, and now they're catching up.
6: It's likely a short window. Impending U.S.-Canada tariffs could raise costs on engines and parts. I'm Caitlin Tan for Marketplace.

0: This year marks a major milestone for one of America's most iconic roads. Route 66 turns 100. And along the nearly 2,500 miles of highway are hundreds of businesses that make the mother road into the landmark that it is today. So we thought we'd take a road trip over the next few days to visit some of those places. Here's the first installment of that series.
1: This is Dawn Federico. I am the owner of the Blue Swallow Motel in Tucumcari, New Mexico, and we are 1,167 miles from the start of the easternmost point of Route 66 in Chicago. We passed through Tucumcari in the winter of 2019. We wanted to stay at the Blue Swallow Motel, however, it was seasonally closed. It was a beautiful sight to see it in the evening with its neon, and so we just admired it. Cue in COVID in the beginning of that, and that made us start to reevaluate what we were doing and what our careers looked like in the future and where our next chapter might be. We reached out to the owners and had a wonderful conversation with them and came down to New Mexico from the Chicagoland suburbs, told no one what we were doing. It was kind of a secret mission. Within a matter of probably 8 to 10 weeks, we were here as owners of the Blue Swallow Motel. We do live on site. It is the old-fashioned mom-and-pop version. We do sometimes feel as if we might be living in a fishbowl. People are so enamored when they come in. Sometimes they might look through our residence windows, not realizing that it might be a residence instead of an office. So it's been a fun adventure. Owning the Blue Swallow Motel is a huge responsibility because it is so well loved throughout Route 66 and because it's also on the National Register of Historic Places. We had a hailstorm in May of 2023 that the hail damaged or destroyed about 85% of our neon around the entire place. In 2024 and 2025, we did a massive preservation. It was a long labor of love, but I can say it's done now and it's wonderful and it looks amazing and it will for, you know, decades to come. So that's what we're extremely proud of. Our season begins March to December, and we opened a little early this year because of the centennial. And it has been absolutely gangbusters since we've opened. Having a few years of experience under our belt certainly has helped us keep sane this year and keep a good pace with everything. So we're handling it in stride.
0: That was Dawn Federico of the Blue Swallow Motel in Tucumcari, New Mexico. Have a favorite pit stop along Route 66? You can write to us about it at marketplace.org.

0: The Colorado River provides water to more than 40 million people in 7 U.S. states, 30 tribal nations, and Mexico. We talked on the show yesterday about a new federal plan to shore up the system in the face of a 26-year drought. The three states in the lower basin, Arizona, California, and Nevada, will share mandatory and voluntary cuts, totaling nearly 2 million acre feet of water over the next 2 years. 1 acre foot is enough for about 2 to 3 households a year. The plan also leaves the door open for further cuts in the coming decade. Stephen Rowe Lewis is governor of the Gila River Indian Community near Phoenix. The tribal nation fought for decades to secure rights from the Colorado River after its namesake river, the Gila, was diverted by colonization. For this last installment of our water series this week, we reached out to Governor Lewis to see how these changes might affect his community. Welcome to the program.
1: Thank you for having me on. I appreciate it.
0: So as you look ahead to, you know, the future of this river system that is oversubscribed and deeply threatened, what are you asking for on behalf of the Gila River Indian community? What's kind of a hard line for you, or a line in the sand for you, about what you're willing to give up?
1: Well, we don't want a second taking of our water. We don't want our water settlement, to be undermined in any way. As governor, I've been deeply involved in critical negotiations along the Colorado River for the last 10 years. You know, this is Gila River working with the lower basin states to come up with 700,000 acre feet of water that we can store in the system, you know, to bolster and to protect the system from these falling elevation levels. You know, over the past 10 years, the community has contributed more than 1 million acre feet in conservation water to Lake Mead. Now, that is not just words. That's not just talking the talk. That's actually walking the walk, right? That's over 15 feet of elevation, which is the difference today between crisis and disaster, right? So, you know, we're continuing that this time with a further commitment of another 125,000 acre feet over the next 3 years, and perhaps more if necessary, because we see this as critical to our survival and our collective survival in this region as well.
0: And just to be clear, that's water that you could use, you have the right to, but you're leaving in Lake Mead to shore up the system?
1: To shore up the system, you know, to make an important example to others through the region. Because we see that, you know, water connects us all. One region, one state is affected. We all are affected. I think that shows that, you know, that there is a collective responsibility that we all need to live up to, right? That we all need to share a burden in.
0: You've already invested millions of dollars in conservation efforts. When I visited, you were preparing to cover some canals with solar panels to prevent evaporation, but also produce clean energy. How are some of those efforts paying off today?
1: So, you know, we're proud of the fact that we're leading in conservation efforts, both with those solar panels over our canals. You know, we were the first to do this in the Western Hemisphere, not just a tribe. You know, we were the first entity to do that. And so far, we're generating more solar energy and protecting more acre feet of water than we thought. And so, you know, this potentially, as we scale this up, this could keep us both sustainable and, you know, a very constant energy supply moving forward. So, you know, we're conserving water as well in such a critical time. So this is a win-win for us. And this is, you know, this is something that we're, you know, that we're looking at ramping up to scale. And, you know, this just shows that, you know, this can work. This can work on the ground. This can work really in a practical situation. It's a sovereign Native American tribe that's doing it. You know, we're leveraging our sovereignty and our self-determination to make us, energy, water responsible within our practices. You know, and hopefully, you know, these type of examples that we're successful in, hopefully that they spread and they motivate and they inspire others, to do their part as well.
0: So long term, you know, with climate change making drought you know, much more likely and much more severe. How confident are you that when push comes to shove, the federal government will honor its trust obligations and the water rights your community fought so hard to win back?
1: Well, you know, and exactly, because we don't intend to let this happen again. You know, this has been a journey that that the Gila River Indian community and other tribes as well, that we've been engaged in this, you know, for now over almost 200 years. Right. This has been a historical fight, and this will continue, especially because of climate change, because of over allocationing along the Colorado River as well. You know, the fight continues, and the community, we have to remain vigilant. But at the same time, you know, we're not standing still. You know, we're doing everything we can to model responsible water management conservation practice.
0: Stephen Rowe Lewis is governor of the Gila River Indian Community. Governor Lewis, thank you so much for your time.
1: Thank you for having me on.
0: As always, for more reporting on the messy business of climate solutions, including the story of how the Gila River Indian Community fought for its water rights and won, check out our podcast, How We Survive.

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1: This final note on the way out today. If there are any winners in the ongoing U.S. trade war against almost everyone, one of them is Vietnam. The Wall Street Journal reports that Vietnam's trade surplus with the United States in the first half of this year was $114 billion, meaning the country exported that much more to the U.S. than it imported. That's a bigger surplus than China, Mexico, and chip giant Taiwan. With higher tariffs on Chinese-made goods, many manufacturers have shifted production to its neighbor. Our media production team includes Brian Allison, John Fokey, Montana Johnson, Drew Jostad, Gary O'Keefe, and Charlton Thorpe. Alex Simpson is the manager of media production. I'm Amy Scott. We'll be back tomorrow.

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0: Welcome to Insight, live at noon with a rebroadcast at 7 p.m. Tens of thousands of residents were evacuated due to the Hawk Fire just north of Reno. Containment is growing, but this wildfire is coinciding with the annual Burning Man. Ahead on Insight, we'll get an update on where things stand. Also, one of the largest Medi-Cal insurers in the country has canceled assisted living benefits, putting the housing of thousands of residents in limbo. We'll help sift through the confusion facing many families. Finally, it's that undesirable time of year, mosquito season. As public health officials warn that West Nile virus activity is at a five-year high, we'll learn about the best ways to protect yourself. I'm Vicki Gonzalez. That's all coming up today on Insight. First, here's the news.
4: Live from NPR News in Washington, I'm Ryland Barton. Social media giant Meta agreed to pay up to $18 billion to 47 states and Washington, D.C. to settle a child safety trial. Colorado Democratic Attorney General Phil Weiser was part of the bipartisan coalition of states, arguing that Meta knowingly designed its platforms to be addictive to children while hiding the harms they cause.
5: We're going to now put in effective age assurance and effective protections so that underage kids are not getting on the platform, and there's going to be an auditor who's going to oversee the conduct of the company, and we're going to hold them to account. We're going to make sure they follow these rules. This is going to be a game changer.
4: If approved by the court, Meta will make payments to states over 10 years and make significant changes to how its platforms operate so that they are safer for minors. In southern Arizona, tribal leaders say the federal government has deployed armed agents in a push to begin border wall construction on tribal property. From Arizona Public Media, Angela Gervasi reports.
6: The Trump administration is planning a 62-mile border wall across the Thonoatham Nation, something the tribe vehemently opposes. This week, Chairman Verlin Jose told reporters the tribe has escorted about half a dozen contractors off the reservation to stave off construction.
7: We will not let this destroy our sacred sites, our burial sites, our holy places.
6: Then, on Tuesday, the tribe later announced that U.S. Customs and Border Protection sent about 20 armed and masked agents, along with a SWAT team, onto the nation to help conduct pre-construction activities. For NPR News, I'm Angela Gervasi in Ajo, Arizona.
4: A federal judge has refused to order Texas to extradite an ICE officer who's charged with shooting a man in Minneapolis. Christian Castro is charged in Minnesota with assault and falsely reporting a crime. Minnesota officials believe Castro could flee to Mexico. He's accused of shooting a man in the leg and of falsely accusing him and another man of attacking an ICE officer. The nation's top health official is urging people to get their shots after two people died in Pennsylvania this week after contracting measles. From member station WUSF, Carrie Sheridan reports Health Secretary Robert F. Kennedy Jr. is raising questions about the cases.
8: Kennedy stopped in Tampa to talk about making school lunch food healthier. At a press conference, he was asked about the first reported deadly measles cases in the U.S. this year in Pennsylvania.
9: Our advice is that people should get the measles vaccination. There are certain communities and certain religious communities that don't want to do that, and we want to take care of those kids as well.
8: Few details have emerged about the people who died in Lancaster County. Kennedy accused the Democratic governor, Josh Shapiro, of refusing to share information with federal health authorities. For NPR News, I'm Carrie Sheridan in Tampa.
4: Major U.S. stock indexes closed down slightly today after reports said inflation last month slightly worse than economists expected. It's NPR. Chicago's professional women's basketball team is testing a new approach to counter abuse that its players are receiving. The Sky has partnered with two organizations in the national security space that focus on terrorism and violent extremism. NPR's Odette Youssef reports.
10: WNBA's The Chicago Sky has contracted with Moonshot to monitor online threats and abuse against Sky players. The Sky has also partnered with PERIL, the Polarization and Extremism Research and Innovation Lab at American University. PERIL developed a campaign called Be the Sixth Player to help the public push back against misogyny. PERIL's Cynthia Miller Idris says misogyny is linked to numerous forms of public violence.
11: It's one of the biggest common denominators in gang violence, in stalking harassment of athletes, and in school shootings, terrorism, and targeted violence.
10: The increasingly popular WNBA has become a target of culture warriors seeking to inflame divisions over race, trans rights, and women's rights. Odette Youssef, NPR News.
12: On the day I went away.
4: Tim Curry has died. He was a beloved actor known for creating delectable characters for stage and screen, often eccentric villains. His most iconic role might have been Dr. Frankenfurter in the Rocky Horror Picture Show, still a cultural touchstone more than 50 years after its debut. Curry suffered a stroke in 2012 that put him in a wheelchair. He earned 3 Tony nominations and an Emmy nod in 1994. Tim Curry was 80 years old. This is NPR.
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0: From Cap Radio in Sacramento, this is Insight. I'm your host, Vicki Gonzalez. Firefighters are gaining progress on the Hawk Fire, which ignited just outside Reno over the weekend. It started late Saturday morning near Verde, Nevada. This morning, officials say the wildfire has reached more than 15,000 acres and is 85% contained. Evacuation orders have been lifted for thousands of residents, allowing them to return home, and no deaths have been reported. But dozens of homes have been destroyed, a preliminary number as this wildfire is still active, and many schools remain closed today. As the emergency response for the Hawk Fire continues, tens of thousands of people are making their way to Nevada for Burning Man, a temporary community that kicks off this weekend roughly 2 hours north of Reno, and the festival will go on as scheduled. KUNR is the public radio station in Reno, and they have been providing live coverage since the fire began. Bert Johnson is a senior correspondent and former Insight producer here at Cap Radio, and he joins us with an update on the Hawk Fire. Welcome.
14: Thanks for having me. It's great to be back.
0: Yeah, thank you for taking the time. I know it's been a very busy week. So the good news is that the Hawk Fire is growing in containment. It's currently 85% contained at this point. What are public safety officials saying right now? Where are firefighting efforts centered at this point?
14: Well, just to add to that good news, as of yesterday, officials announced that forward progress on the fire had stopped. That said, the biggest area of concern right now is actually on the western side of this fire. That's toward a recreation area called Dog Valley. It's a popular destination for four-wheelers. There's some camping sites out there. I know I spend a lot of time out there this time of year. And they're anticipating that containment to go up on the western flank. You know, crews have been staked in, which is to say they're camping out overnight for the last few days out there. So they're focusing their attention on those areas and then also kind of on the northeastern part of the fire. That's really where they're trying to reinforce lines so that they can continue getting containment in those areas and make it safe for people to return. There aren't many people who are still under evacuation orders. It's under 1,000, according to press communications people with the incident command. But you know, for the time being, they're saying there's a lot of infrastructure that's been damaged. There's the potential that hotspots could flare up when we get our high afternoon winds. And so they're not ready for people to return to some areas just yet.
0: Mm. And that fire started mid-morning Saturday in Washoe County around 11 o'clock in the morning. Can you just describe and help us visualize the area where it started?
14: Absolutely. So this started on Peavine Mountain, which is another popular recreation area here in town. It appears to have started near a trailhead that's pretty popular with four-wheelers. And Peavine Mountain is, the city of Reno is kind of built around Peavine Mountain. This is another area that I go to a lot when I like to ride my mountain bike. A lot of people spend time there. It's very close to town, but it's a very broad mountain. And so, and there are also communities that are essentially interwoven into, your listeners may be familiar with the wildland urban interface. That's pretty typical around that area. And so it's got a lot of dry fuels, a lot of open access, a lot of people spending time there. And as we know, most wildfires are human caused.
0: Has there been a cause released as of yet?
14: They have said that this is a human-caused wildfire for sure, but the investigation is still ongoing, so we don't know details about that yet. I will point out this started on a Saturday, a weekend, when a lot of people have time to be out in these wild spaces, and that's pretty common, at least in our area as well, that you see these wildfires start on the weekend.
0: You mentioned that Reno is really built around Peavine Mountain. So is the city considered a wildfire-prone area?
14: It certainly is. Again, I think that people in your listening area will be familiar with this concept. This is a fire-adapted landscape. And so when you build out, which is what communities tend to do in Nevada, you're expanding the community's footprint into that wildland urban interface. And there are some benefits to that. Obviously, that's where available land tends to be. It's also very beautiful to live out there. I certainly get the appeal. On the other hand, it also makes those communities more vulnerable to incidents like this. I've spoken to people who were evacuated who live essentially one block, or sometimes their property line will back up against national forest land or other public lands. And one of the tricky things about that is, you know, it's actually illegal in some cases for people to try and manage fuels on public land, even if it's right abutting to their property line.
0: Yeah, and that just complicates it because of just the different jurisdictions.
14: That's right, absolutely. And what we've seen in the response to this incident and also some of the previous wildfires, we just had a couple big fires 2 weeks ago. You really see like this multi-agency response, which is good. On the other hand, it also reflects the fact that there's multiple overlapping agencies responsible for these areas, multiple agencies that are managing some of the public lands. One of the things to bear in mind about Nevada is it's more than 80% public land, the state is. And so it can be a little complicated to understand which agency is responsible for which areas. At a time like this, when it's during a crisis, you know, we get a unified incident command and it actually becomes a little bit smoother because there becomes one point of contact. But when you're talking about non-emergency management of these lands, it can be more complicated to figure out who's in charge.
0: Yeah, and it's important that you mention this isn't the first wildfire this season. I mean, around 9,000 people, they've been cleared to return to their homes after being evacuated due to the Hawk Fire. And that announcement came, you know, just, you know, recently. But how have the past few days, 3 to 4 days, been for those who were displaced? And there still are, you said, roughly 1,000 who still are displaced.
14: That's right. And there's around 5,000 who are still under evacuation warnings, too. I should add that. And that means you have to be ready to go, but you can be in your homes. I think a lot of people are tired. I think another factor that's really important here is the part of town that was impacted by this, the North Valleys, was also impacted by the Bug Fire, which started 2 weeks before this one did. So a lot of these people have been evacuated twice now. It's also not the wealthiest part of town. So one of the things that you'll see, which is really positive, during events like this is local hotels will offer discounted room rates for people who are evacuated. Not everyone can afford to stay in a hotel, even at a discounted rate, who lives up there. You know, these are working class communities. And so I've spoken directly with people who have been staying in their cars since they were evacuated. And since that's Saturday, they're pushing a week, some of them not being able to go home. Another thing I've heard is I spoke to one source of mine who's an artist here in town. They had to shelter overnight in their art studio because they got out, and they spent the night there with their 74-year-old mom and their partner. I think a lot of people are really, really eager to return home, and well, they're impatiently waiting for the news that they can go back.
0: Mm. I mean, given that Reno has grown considerably in recent years, is the Hawk Fire or and the other wildfires this season creating or even reviving difficult conversations about how to grow responsibly?
14: You are starting to see some of those conversations. Yes, there was a community member actually who wrote an kind of an open letter to a bunch of public officials here in town, who's pushing them to do a transparent after action report and analysis, especially of the evacuation, with the intention of looking at what can we do to improve infrastructure in these areas. One of the things we heard right away was this was a chaotic evacuation. That's partially because of extreme fire behavior. You know, there was a press conference I went to where Washoe County Sheriff Darren Balaam was talking about he was present for some of these evacuations, and he saw flames starting at the top of Peavine Mountain and ending up in neighborhoods within 45 minutes. If you're familiar with Peavine Mountain, again, it's very big. That's pretty remarkable. And in some of these communities, there's really only one way in and one way out. So that's a challenge. And I think it is appropriate for authorities, once this initial response to the emergency is done, to start evaluating what can be done to improve access in some of these parts of town.
0: You're listening to Insight here on CAP Radio. And if you're just joining us, we're talking with senior correspondent Bert Johnson with KUNR, the public radio station in Reno, joining us with an update on the Hawk Fire. Okay, so this wildfire is coinciding with a large annual event, Burning Man, of course. Tens of thousands of attendees. They build a temporary city in Black Rock City. It's about 2 hours north of Reno. But traffic goes through the city. I mean, traditionally, like, not this year necessarily. It's been going on for years. How is Reno impacted by Burning Man? Is it a good or a bad thing for the community?
14: Well, responses can be mixed. There are some people, obviously, who really appreciate the economic impact that Burning Man can have. You know, it's at least a temporary boost for a lot of businesses in the community, especially in terms of accommodations, food. There's kind of an apocryphal story about the Costco in Reno being the Costco in the country with the most sales, and people attribute that to Burning Man. I haven't fact-checked that, but it's the kind of story that definitely feels true, because for a few days before the event and a few days after, you know, you do see a ton of people around. That said, there are people in the community who are pretty grouchy. There have been kind of ongoing issues with folks leaving Burning Man who sometimes leave trash behind. Sometimes, you know, there have been stories of people using, like, the dumpsters behind businesses to get rid of their trash, which is inappropriate. Every once in a while you hear about people who maybe purchased an old used RV to get out there and stay in, and maybe it doesn't make it back over the pass, so they abandon it on the side of the road. I don't think that those incidents are terribly widespread, but for some in the community, they do kind of leave a bad taste in their mouth. And now that everyone is so stressed out and so tired from this incident, you are seeing some chatter, and I've spoken to people who feel this way too, that, you know, maybe this isn't the best time for burners to be making themselves a big presence in town. And credit where it's due, some Burning Man attendees have been really good about saying, for instance, Well, I'm not going to be staying in hotels and motels. I had reservations. I'm letting them go to free up those rooms for people who've been evacuated. You know, the Burning Man organization has been pretty forward-thinking, I should say, about urging people to be patient, telling them to expect maybe that there aren't as many rooms available, maybe that supplies and stores could be running low. And I haven't seen evidence of that yet, fortunately, but it's good that they're getting people ready and telling them essentially this isn't a normal year.
0: Yeah, I mean, and there have been years with Burning Man where there has been just like weather disasters. There's like flooding not too long ago. I mean, the fact that the event's going on is scheduled and there's already an emergency response taking place with the Hawk Fire, will it be a strain on resources or is Black Rock City kind of far enough away from Reno?
14: It's pretty far away. It's a good, what is it, a 2.5-3 hour drive up to Gerlach. And then Black Rock City is like another half hour, 45 minutes without traffic from there. So in some ways, you know, luckily that area isn't bearing the brunt of this emergency by any means.
0: Finally, how can people help fire victims and survivors or just contribute to the long-term recovery?
14: For sure. So officials are directing people to the local Red Cross chapter. That's been a good clearinghouse for community support, especially in the short term. And they're saying the most valuable and helpful thing is monetary donations right now. That Red Cross chapter has been running our main evacuation center, I should say, and that's had more than 900 cots set up in the convention center in South Reno. Looking forward, there's an organization called the Community Foundation of Northern Nevada. They have started their 2026 Northern Nevada Wildfire Relief Fund, which is also accepting donations. You can go to their website to contribute. And that's a really good initiative because they've done it for past emergencies. And that really is oriented towards long-term recovery. I spoke to the Board of County Commissioners chair for Washoe County, Clara Andriola, on Sunday for some live coverage. And she said, you know, there was the Davis Fire, of course, a couple of years ago. This fund, the equivalent fund for that disaster, had just finished helping the last person last week. So they're looking ahead potentially for years to come at how they can support people, especially those who have lost homes and income and what have you.
0: Wow. Yeah. And the reality is we're still in a wildfire season. So this may not be the last one this year.
14: That's right. And that's another message that a lot of public safety officials have been leaning on. They're saying, you know, essentially we're like halfway through the most dangerous part of the year for wildfires in our region. And the other thing to bear in mind here is that we're coming off of a snow drought. So it's especially dry. Conditions are especially dangerous right now. And until we get some consistent, measurable rain, that risk is going to remain elevated.
0: Bert, thank you so much for joining us.
14: My pleasure. Thanks for having me.
0: Bert Johnson is a senior correspondent with KUNR, the public radio station in Reno, joining us with an update on the Hawk Fire, which is 85% contained, as well as Burning Man, which is going on as scheduled, and it starts this weekend. Up next, one of the largest Medi-Cal insurers in the country has canceled assisted living benefits, putting the housing of thousands of residents in limbo. We'll help sift through the confusion facing many families. 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I'm Vicki Gonzalez.
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0: You're listening to Insight here on Cap Radio. I'm your host, Vicki Gonzalez. California's Medi-Cal program, the state's version of Medicaid, covers more than a third of the Golden State's residents, specifically those who are low income or living with disabilities. But thousands of recipients, many of whom are elderly or have cognitive issues like dementia, could soon find their care in limbo after a major insurer called Health Net announced it's canceling a benefit that pays for assisted living, and they're canceling this service by the end of this year. The announcement came as a shock to many families that rely on this benefit to care for their loved ones, and it's raising fears about what comes next, including the threat of becoming evicted. Kristen Wong is a health reporter for the nonprofit newsroom CalMatters, which partners with public media stations across the state, and she joins us now. Welcome back, Kristen.
16: It's always good to be here, Vicki.
0: So what are the differences in the kind of benefits that someone can have in living scenarios if they can't live entirely independently? Like, there's assisted living, which is the topic of your latest reporting. But how is that different from a regular nursing home?
16: Yeah, I think kind of colloquially and commonly people sort of lump all of these facilities into the nursing home category, but there is actually a specific difference. Nursing homes offer a much higher level of clinical care based on the patient's needs. They tend to focus on, you know, rehabilitation after a hospital stay. They have doctors and nurses on staff. They can, you know, give a patient an IV if they need to. And it's sort of that focus is on the clinical care. Whereas an assisted living is similarly, it's a residential care facility and it offers 24/7 care to people who live there. But the kinds of services that people who live there are receiving are much more focused on kind of help with daily tasks. You know, people who they might have mobility problems, it could just be aging, it could be dementia, where they need help, you know, bathing, they need help feeding themselves. They might need help just kind of keeping their medications straight each day of the week, and the staff can help them with that, but they're not able to, you know, do a medical assessment of them. So that's kind of the crucial difference between those two facilities.
0: And I know it can range greatly, but just so people have a good idea, how much could it cost a month for these facilities?
16: Yeah, I think the national average is about $7,000 a month for assisted living and $10,000 a month for nursing home care.
0: Yeah, that is.
16: So it's quite a chunk of change.
0: Yeah, definitely. And which is why, like, health insurance can really be helpful, you know, to help supplement and to kind of like protect people from that cost burden. So what does the landscape of assisted living support look like in California? Like, how many beds are available compared to the people that need them?
16: For the Medi-Cal population, there are certainly, I don't know a specific number of beds, but there is certainly not enough assisted living support for the people who need it. You know, everyone talks about aging in our society, and that's not a problem that California is immune from. As the population gets older, people need more and more help, whether it is to stay in their own home or to have this 24/7 support. And for Medi-Cal in particular, there is a state-run program to fund assisted living, but it's capped at about 18,000 people, and it has a 3 to 4 year waiting list. So you can tell from that there is quite a bit of need for this kind of care.
0: Oh, wow. I mean, as the population ages, what steps has the state taken to expand this benefit and this coverage?
16: Yeah, as a way to sort of take the pressure off of that extremely long waiting list. The state created a program that Medi-Cal insurers could opt into. So it's an optional benefit that they could choose to cover assisted living for their Medi-Cal members. And in that way, you know, you could stay at perhaps like a private facility and Medi-Cal helps pay for the cost to be there. And kind of the theory behind that was that, you know, if people

0: that they need, then they probably are going to go to emergency rooms less or need hospitalizations less. And so that it may be cheaper in the long run, both for insurers and for the state.
1: Is assisted living, is this benefit automatically included in Medi-Cal or is it optional?
0: It is optional. So health insurers who take Medi-Cal enrollees, they had to choose to add the assisted living benefit, and then every year they have the ability to assess their own program and decide whether or not they're going to renew it for the next year.
1: Okay, and your reporting is focusing on one insurer, Health Net. How big of a provider are they?
0: HealthNet is a really, really big Medi-Cal provider. In the nation, they are the second largest Medicaid provider, which of course we call Medi-Cal in California, in the country, second only to LA Care down in Los Angeles.
1: Oh, wow. Okay. Yeah. So this is significant. So why did Health Net decide to cancel assisted living benefits for its members?
0: The information that I've gotten from HealthNet is sort of twofold. This is an expensive benefit, or, based on the price, assisted living is expensive, A, for the patient, and it's also expensive for the insurer to pay for this 24/7 care. And HealthNet said that there were some rule changes instituted by the state that prevented them from limiting or sort of targeting care to the people that they felt needed it the most. And they also said that based on their internal data, that it wasn't necessarily resulting in fewer hospitalizations or in just fewer falls, kind of the visits that you would expect this to prevent.
1: Okay, how were people notified that their benefit was going to be canceled?
0: The notification has been a little bit messy, which is what a lot of my reporting focused on. HealthNet is expected, I believe, by the state to continue this program until the end of the year. And they are supposed to give patients a 30-day notice that it will be canceled. But the providers, the assisted living homes, and sort of some middle contractors that help HealthNet provide this benefit were notified by the insurer that their contracts would end as soon as October, some of them. And so providers started getting worried because if a patient's contract is going to end, then they will no longer get paid and the patient can't stay there anymore. And so patients have been kind of learning about this through word of mouth, through the facilities where they're staying at. And it's been a bit confusing, to
1: Yeah,
0: say the least.
1: absolutely. I mean, this is like housing for people. I mean, it must be overwhelming for loved ones and residents who rely on this benefit. You mentioned it's just confusing to navigate right now. And you spoke with Matt Johnstone, whose father is in an assisted living facility and getting care for dementia. And here's what he told you about his experience just navigating and learning about this upcoming termination.
2: When we heard that HealthNet was ending his benefit, we were in shock. We didn't know what to think. We still don't know why they're doing this because we've received absolutely no communication from HealthNet. I started to think where I could borrow money. I panicked. I tried to come up with solutions where I could borrow money, how we could pay for his home, but unfortunately, we don't have the resources as a family to pay for the facility without the benefit. And we're really scared and we're worried, and we don't know what. And we don't know what's going to happen.
1: Yeah, I mean, you can just hear the stress, the understandable stress in his voice. Is Matt an isolated case when you talk to people who are going to be kind of dropped from this benefit?
0: Certainly not. I've spoken to a few family members of people who will be affected by this, and I think people are really at a loss of what to do. Like you mentioned at the top, a lot of people in assisted living have cognitive disabilities or dementia, Alzheimer's, things like that. They really do need the 24/7 care, and people who are in Medi-Cal

0: are, you know, sort of definitionally low income. And so the families don't have additional resources to pay out of pocket for this kind of care.
1: Yeah, then that's completely understandable. I mean, this is several thousand dollars a month also. I mean, when it comes to like what recourse these families have, I mean, how has Health Net responded to the concerns of people like Matt Johnstone?
0: It's a little bit fuzzy. You know, technically, information started getting out to patients and their family members before the time period where Health Net had to put out, like, legally needs to put out a public notification. And so information is a bit confused. When I've spoken with the state, they've said that, you know, members should request that their benefit be extended until the end of the year, because that is how long Health Net is going to be part of this program. And that people have some rights when it comes to continuity of care and having sort of a transition plan from the insurer on what will happen next.
1: Has a service cancellation like this happened before? Is it common?
0: It has happened, I think, in small ways. Health Net also last year canceled a different but sort of similar benefit in Los Angeles, but it was a much smaller, I think, impact and was only affected one provider. But it will be interesting to see how this plays out, because this assisted living benefit is part of a larger multi-year effort by the state to improve the Medi-Cal system. And, you know, we're kind of coming up to the, not necessarily the sunset of that program, but about five years of that program, where insurers are really starting to take a hard look at these benefits that they, you know, volunteered to participate in, whether or not it's working for them.
1: You're listening to Insight here on CAP Radio. If you're just joining us, we're talking with CalMatters health reporter Kristen Wong about a major Medi-Cal insurer, Health Net, canceling assisted living benefits for its members. As we know with healthcare, I mean, the ripple effects are broad. I mean, this is going to go beyond just the insurer, Health Net, and its members. What are some of those ripple effects of this decision? How could it kind of affect more broadly the community?
0: Yeah, when I've spoken with, you know, advocates for seniors and family members, one of the things they mention is if people cannot return home, kind of the only two places that they could go are into nursing homes or into hospitals. And this is going to affect about 3,500 people. And so if that many people all at once are suddenly, you know, displaced from their facility, showing up at hospitals or at nursing home, trying to get admitted into a nursing home, the system is going to really struggle to find enough places for those people.
1: Yeah, I mean, December, if it can be extended to the end of the year, I mean, December is going to be here before they know it. And then what happens come next year? I mean, are California officials kind of navigating this? Can they step in any way to help these families?
0: You know, the state says that they have strong consumer protections. As I mentioned, they said that patients have the right to continuity of care, they have the right to transition plans, and they are going to hold Health Net to keeping the contract all the way till the end of the year. But, you know, consumer advocates and patient advocates have criticized the state in saying that they didn't place enough protections into the law, particularly for benefits that involve housing, because a lot of these people had to give up their primary residence in order to afford the cost of care. And so they don't really have a fallback once they lose sort of their place in the residential care facility.
1: I see. I mean, can these residents who are going to lose their benefit, can they jump on another insurer that also is part of Medi-Cal?
0: That's a little bit of a complicated question. Other insurers offer this benefit, but they do have some discretion about whether or not they're going to approve people for this benefit, somebody who transfers from Health Net. And from various families that I've spoken to who will be affected by this, they're feeling like there's no guarantee that if they switch Medi-Cal plans, that their loved one will still get assisted living covered.
1: Because the fear is that, you know, people can become unhoused and become evicted. I mean, how real or realistic is that scenario come January of next year?
0: I think, unfortunately, that it is realistic for a number of people. When I was speaking with Matt Johnstone about his dad, Jim, you know, that was something that he was genuinely afraid of, that his dad might just be dropped off at a hospital emergency room somewhere in Los Angeles. And, you know, he and his brother have sort of their own health difficulties. They are unable to care for their father appropriately 24/7 at home. And they don't have the money to pay for this out of pocket. So they just don't know what's going to happen.
1: Finally, Kristen, what comes next for you? What are you going to be looking at?
0: I'm certainly going to continue to follow this as it rolls out over the next few months, to stay in touch with various families to see, you know, what choices they end up making in terms of switching insurers or not, and whether or not this benefit gets covered. And so it'll be interesting to see how it plays out and how the state and Health Net respond.
1: And that is CalMatters health reporter Kristen Wong. Kristen, as always, thanks for joining us.
0: Of course, it's great to be here.
1: We've been talking about the insurer Health Net's decision to end assisted living benefits for thousands of Medi-Cal recipients by the end of the year. Still ahead, it is that undesirable time of the year, mosquito season, as public health officials warn that West Nile virus activity is at a five-year high. We'll learn about the best ways to protect yourself. You're listening to Insight here on CAP Radio. I'm your host, Vicky Gonzalez. We're back in just a moment.
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3: 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He's nominated for an Emmy for his role in the Prime Video series Bait. He plays a British-Pakistani actor auditioning to be the next James Bond. He's also a writer and creator of the series. He also starred in a film adaptation of Hamlet. 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
1: Welcome back to Insight on CAP Radio. I'm your host, Vicky Gonzalez. The soundtrack of summertime is often kids playing in the pool, bicycles whizzing down the trails, and the sizzle of food hitting the grill. But an unwelcome noise is enough to put a damper on any outdoor party. And that is the buzz of mosquitoes. They love me, and they love a lot of people. Public health officials are warning that West Nile virus activity is at a five-year high in California. While the risk of serious illness for most people is low, this mosquito season has already seen dozens of cases and four deaths. Luz Maria Robles is with the Sacramento YOLO Mosquito and Vector Control District, and she joins us to tell us more about this virus and how to protect against it. Welcome to Insight.
5: Thank you for having me.
1: So I remember over the years, I have been down to that district headquarters, and I've learned a great deal about mosquito season. How is the season looking this year in terms of West Nile virus activity, since it is high?
5: Yes, you did mention already that it is, we are seeing a significant amount of activity. Right now, West Nile virus is very widespread throughout our region. We already have some human cases. And I think it's really important for people to understand, you said it very well earlier, you know, just because summer is kind of coming to an end, it doesn't mean that it's also the end of mosquito season, and we must remain vigilant.
1: When is peak mosquito season? How long does it run?
5: Well, every year it can be a little bit different, but peak mosquito season is usually, you know, coincides with summer. So June, July, August, even into September, especially since we seem to be getting a warmer weather, sometimes even into October. So it really is weather dependent, but the peak months are the summer months, June, July, August. However, now is when we usually start to see those human cases become official, or they are reported.
1: How does a mosquito contract West Nile virus? I mean, we know that it can transmit it to a human by biting us.
5: Correct, yeah. So West Nile virus is actually a bird disease. So birds such as jays, crows, magpies, house finches, they're the ones that have the virus, and a mosquito gets infected when it bites that bird. And then that mosquito can bite another bird or a person and continue the transmission cycle in that manner.
1: And you do a lot of surveillance over the really broad area, Sacramento and Yolo counties. Help us visualize the work that you do to get a really clear picture on the virus activity.
5: Yes. So we do what we call an integrated mosquito management approach, and a big part of that is our surveillance. So at the very beginning of the season in May, we begin our surveillance, our tracking and monitoring of West Nile virus activity. It usually begins when people start to report those dead birds. We pick up the birds. We test them. If they test positive, then we set traps around a 1 mile radius of where that bird was found. Then we collect those mosquitoes and we test those. If those test positive, then we set more traps. So usually after a couple of weeks, we start to see hotspots developing or West Nile virus activity in any given area. And then, of course, we respond by spraying in the parks, reducing those mosquito populations that can pose a threat. That's really the goal, right? So as an agency, we're always making sure that we're reducing those mosquito populations accordingly so that they're not biting and posing a threat.
1: Yeah, and I guess because birds are migratory, it must be just impossible to like fully eradicate the risk of West Nile virus.
5: That's correct. Obviously, you know, when you think about how quickly mosquitoes can, you know, they can breed, then that also makes it very difficult, right? Mosquitoes can breed not only in all those large areas, right? The agricultural sources, the creeks, the big man-made lakes, but also it's actually those small backyard sources that are a big problem for us, right? That kiddie pool, the dog dish, the bird bath, a neglected pool can actually produce about 1 million mosquitoes over the course of a summer, and those mosquitoes can fly. And that's really the issue. A lot of times people will say like, well, I don't have any stagnant water in my backyard. Why do I still have so many mosquitoes? Well, you can maybe live in Atomas and live close to some rice fields like I do. Or maybe there's a neglected pool in your neighborhood. So there's lots of different sources where mosquitoes can come from, and we need to continue to be mindful.
1: And as I mentioned earlier, for most people, the risk of serious illness is low. But once someone is infected, what are the symptoms? What should people be looking out for?
5: Yes. So 80% of people have no symptoms. 20% of people develop what we call a West Nile virus fever. So fever, headache, fatigue, mild flu-like symptoms. And then 1 in 150 people develop the very severe form of the disease, the encephalitis, the meningitis, those cases that unfortunately can lead to death. And you mentioned it earlier, across California, 46 human cases have been confirmed, 4 fatalities. You know, in our area, Sacramento has 2 cases, 1 in Yolo County. So definitely, you know, we need to continue to be vigilant and doing our part to make sure that we're staying protected.
1: And once, if you were to contract West Nile virus, can you pass it to another human?
5: No. With West Nile virus, it's you know, it doesn't go person to mosquito. So, yeah, you cannot.
1: Okay. Well, that's good to hear. Who are the most vulnerable when it comes to this virus?
5: Yes. So, you know, people with a compromised immune system, the elderly, they are the ones that tend to be at higher risk. So that's why we always, of course, say that if you're going to be spending time outdoors, that you need to wear an effective mosquito repellent to prevent bites and thus prevent illness.
1: Yeah, I remember over the years talking about, you know, the long-lasting impacts and learning that from from you and meeting people who have had long-lasting impacts due to West Nile virus, even though it was non-fatal, you know, they survived the virus. But what are some of those long-lasting impacts? It can be lifelong.
5: Yes, it definitely can. It's one of those diseases that we say it's a life-altering disease. I actually know a woman in Winters. She actually used to be a board member, and she was one of the very first diagnosed cases back in 2006. And to this day, she still has optical nerve damage. She has vertigo. She has headaches and a lot of just ailments that tend to get worse because of that West Nile virus. So, you know, definitely it's important that we do everything that we can to stay safe.
1: Yeah. Okay. So let's get to that safety component because, you know, if you're outside, you know, you're going for a walk, you're having a barbecue, mosquitoes are just so small. And for people like myself, they love me. Mm-hmm. So what is the best way to protect yourself?
5: Yes. So the best way we always recommend is that if you're going to be spending time outdoors, please, you know, either wear long sleeves and pants if you can. If not, then very important to always wear an effective mosquito repellent, you know, to cover up all those exposed areas with that repellent, right? Especially at dawn and dusk, which is when these mosquitoes are most active, especially around your home too. It's important to make sure that your screens don't have any holes, that you close your doors, and most importantly, that you do everything that you can to not have any stagnant water around your home, right? So at least once a week, checking, you know, the bird baths, those small sources, the dog dish, the kiddie pools, all of those areas can and will become a mosquito breeding source if you leave water in them.
1: When it comes to repellent, should you apply it like sunscreen?
5: You should always look at the label directions, and all repellents have what we call an active ingredient, usually DEET or picaridin of different percentages. So you should really consider your activity. If you're going to be out camping, hiking, you need something with a higher percentage, say 35 to 40%, because that's going to give you longer lasting protection. If you're only going to be walking the dog, being outside for a little bit, something that has 10 to 15% will give you 1 to 2 hours of protection. So think of it, think of that number on the label as basically how strong it is or how often you have to reapply.
1: I've also seen like some natural ingredients or natural remedies compared to like the bigger names if people are uncomfortable with those
5: yes.
1: chemicals. Mm-hmm. Are those effective as well?
5: The gold standard and the natural repellents would be oil of lemon eucalyptus. So that's going to be your number one option if you're looking for a natural alternative. And you're right, there's different options out there. It's definitely better than nothing, but you know, we would recommend the top three, the EPA registered repellents. So oil of lemon eucalyptus, DEET, or picaridin. Mm.
1: I remember learning from you, like over the years, there are so many different types of mosquitoes. There's even like mosquitoes in the snow, you know. So do all species carry West Nile?
5: No. So in our area, we have 27 different species that are active at different times of the year. And only two of those transmit West Nile virus. So the Culex mosquitoes. We do have two other mosquitoes, they are invasive Aedes mosquitoes that have the possibility of transmitting dengue. And these are mosquitoes that are also a threat in our area. We discovered them for the first time in 2019, and they are rapidly spreading in our area. But yeah, those two transmit dengue, but as far as West Nile virus, only two.
1: Which areas are the invasive species of mosquitoes
5: They are widespread. I mean, every year we're detecting them earlier and earlier, but right now we have, you know, very big areas, specifically Rosemont, South Natomas, the Arden area, really, you know, within our counties, our two counties, they're very widespread throughout.
1: And you bring up a really important point because it's not just West Nile virus. Mosquitoes can transmit other diseases as well. I mean, you mentioned dengue. I mean, how high of a concern is that?
5: It is a concern, especially because every year we do see travel-related cases of dengue, you know, that we investigate. And now the risk is that somebody travels somewhere, they get sick with dengue, they come back, and then one of these invasive Aedes bites them, then that mosquito can actually bite another person and then have local transmission that way. So different from West Nile virus that you need the birds, the people, and the mosquitoes, with dengue, it's actually mosquito to person.
1: So I know this is a radio show, but you did bring some live mosquitoes with you there in the studio. Of course, they're contained.
5: We will not let them loose.
1: Yeah, we will not let them loose. But talk to us about the mosquitoes that you're bringing for educational purposes.
5: Exactly. I mean, the reason I bring a display is to show people the different life stages. It's a life cycle container that shows the aquatic stages of a mosquito. And then, of course, the ones that fly around, right? So I think a lot of people don't realize that before mosquitoes fly, they actually grow in water. So out of the four stages, three of them develop in water, which is why it's so important that we never leave stagnant water around our home, because it doesn't take very long. So in the peak of summer, they can go from an egg to an adult in as little as 4 to 7 days.
1: Oh, wow.
5: So very,
1: less
5: very
1: than a
5: quickly.
1: Week.
5: Yeah. So that's how we say that West Nile virus and mosquitoes, it's all very weather dependent, right? So the hotter it is, the quicker they will complete their life cycle, which is why we have many more mosquitoes in the summer.
1: Yeah, and there are like resources that the community can rely on, right? From the vector control district
5: yes.
1: to help like prevent mosquito breeding in like in their neighborhood, right?
5: Correct. Yes. Yeah. So if you notice that you have mosquitoes in your home that you don't know where they're coming from, you can request a free home service inspection. One of our field technicians will come out, provide some education, do an inspection, and if we find any mosquitoes, we can actually do a treatment if we find the mosquitoes. We also offer mosquito fish. If you have a pond, a fountain, a horse trough, we put them in the rice fields, the pastures, different areas. You know, they help us control mosquitoes naturally. Of course, we also offer free mosquito repellent wipes. So if you're a neighborhood association, if you're an organization that helps the homeless, or if you're having an outdoor evening event, like let's say a lot of the cities, they have the movies in the park, concerts in the park, we have free mosquito repellent wipes available. And then if you're looking for a presentation for your, let's say your Rotary Club, your Kiwanis group, I'm happy to come on and do a presentation and talk more about our district and our activities.
1: And bring your display
5: yes.
1: as well. So I remember seeing the fish mm-hmm. over the years, but you also have chickens that help out as well?
5: We used to use the chickens as surveillance, but they were not as effective. So now we just do, we only track a West Nile virus activity using the birds.
1: So going back to mosquitoes loving me and some people, but that like they don't even bite my husband. What attracts mosquitoes to some people versus others?
5: Yes. So there's all kinds of misconceptions out there about why that happens. A lot of people think that it's blood type, but it actually has nothing to do with your blood type. It's all about our overall body chemistry, our CO2 that we're exhaling, right? So mosquitoes, they can smell our breath from a couple hundred feet away. And some people are just naturally more attractive to mosquitoes than others. You know, just like two people can wear the same perfume and it smells a little bit different. Everybody has a unique body chemistry and some people are just naturally more attractive. But really, it's our scent. Like as an example, if you're outside and you're jogging, you're sweating, you're panting, you will be, you know, more attractive and easier to find than somebody that's maybe just sitting on a bleacher. So, you know, in general, it's our scent and then our overall body chemistry.
1: Yeah, finally, I was also reading that you have sterile mosquitoes as well that help.
5: Yes. So we're using the sterile insect technique. So sterile male mosquitoes, and this is in the fight against invasive mosquitoes, right? So we actually launched that project last year in South Natomas with great success. So we're doing it again this year in Rosemont. So basically we are releasing sterile male mosquitoes that contain a natural bacteria called Wolbachia. When these sterile males mate with the wild females, then her eggs don't hatch. And over time, it's a way of reducing those mosquito populations. So yes, employing sterile males, but that's all for invasive Aedes mosquitoes with dengue, not related to West Nile.
1: Luz Maria Robles is with the Sacramento Yolo Mosquito and Vector Control District. Always a busy time for you, Luz. Lot
5: yes.
1: to learn.
5: Yes, always a busy time during the summer months.
1: And she is sharing with us the ways people can protect themselves during mosquito season as West Nile virus activity hits a five-year high in California. And that is it for Insight today. 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Thank you to producers Andrew Garcia, Sarit Lashinsky, and editor Jen Picard. Insight's technical director and audio engineer is Mark Jones, and our music is produced by Adrian Gilmore. I'm Vicki Gonzalez. Thanks for joining us. We'll catch you back here tomorrow.

0: I'm Sarit Lashinsky, senior producer at Cap Radio. I'm a storyteller who likes to dig. To tell the bigger story, you have to go beyond the here and now. Because without context, you only see half the picture. That's why I chose public media. Here, we go beyond the surface to bring you the color and nuance that helps you understand the full story.
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4: From WHYY in Philadelphia, I'm Terry Gross with Fresh Air. Today, as we mourn the death of Dolly Parton, we remember her by listening back to the interview we recorded in 2001. She'd just released an album in which she returned to the traditional mountain music she grew up with old songs and originals. We talked about writing songs when she was a child, singing on TV when she was 10, what church and God meant to her, and how working with country star Porter Wagoner helped make her a star. She sang a few bars of the first song she recorded, described how she initially modeled her look on the women her mother called trash, and showed her sense of humor about the style she became known for.
5: I always say that it's a good thing I was a woman, because if I'd have been a man, I would have been a drag queen, just because I'm so damn gaudy.
4: Later, a review of the new album by jazz singer Cecile McLaurin-Salvance. First News.
6: Live from NPR News in Washington, I'm Dan Ronan. The tech company Meta is settling with a group of states that sued it, alleging that it designed its social media platforms to be addictive to kids and lied to the public about the harms they faced on those platforms. NPR's John Rudich reports.
7: According to the proposed settlement, the owner of Facebook and Instagram would pay up to $17 billion to the states over the coming 10 years. The money would be used for things like after-school programs, public health advertising, and youth mental health programs. Meta also agreed to change features on its platforms to make them safer for minors. The changes include a 2-hour time limit and a nighttime block for kids under 18. Minors also won't see how many likes they get and won't be able to use certain beauty filters, and Meta will take on an independent auditor. The settlement is subject to the approval of the judge in the case, but if it moves forward, it could change the landscape around a wave of lawsuits against social media companies. John Ruich, NPR News.
6: The Republican Party is out with a schedule for a 2-day midterm convention it's holding next month in Dallas. As NPR's Tamara Keith reports, a lot of the focus is on President Trump.
8: Midterm conventions aren't really a thing in modern American politics, but the Republican Party is trying something a little unconventional to excite its voters in a year when the president and his policies are deeply unpopular. RNC Chairman Joe Gruters has taken to calling it a Trumpapalooza. In the schedule of events released this week, Trump takes center stage. He will be there both nights with a speaking role to close things out. Vice President J.D. Vance will take the primetime slot the first night, and there will also be numerous presentations driving home the GOP midterm message about tax cuts, public safety, and immigration enforcement. Tamara Keith, NPR News.
6: The record for the number of cyclosporine food poisoning cases has risen even higher. According to the CDC, more than 17,000 illnesses have been confirmed so far. NPR's Yuki Noguchi reports.
9: This year's spread of cyclosporine, which causes diarrhea, dwarfs previous foodborne illness outbreaks from the boar's head listeria outbreak 2 years ago, or the jack-in-the-box E. coli outbreak in the early 1990s. Sandy Eskin is CEO of the advocacy group Stop Foodborne Illness.
10: It's off the charts. I don't think we've ever had an outbreak with this many illnesses.
9: Experts say recent cuts across government to public health and food safety systems, as well as the consolidation of food production, have made it harder to anticipate and respond to outbreaks. Yuki Noguchi, NPR News.
6: AAA says the price of gasoline moved up to $4.10 a gallon nationally. Gas is 92 cents a gallon more expensive than a year ago. This is NPR. Flash flooding along the border between China and Nepal has left an estimated 160 people dead and hundreds of others are missing. Experts say an avalanche from a glacier is the likely cause in the warming Himalaya mountain region. The U.S. Geological Survey first reported the incident as an earthquake, but later said the 5.2 event was actually a landslide. Drone video shows roads destroyed and buildings buried in mud. Many of those who are dead and feared missing were on a pilgrimage to a sacred site in that region. A familiar face from the Harry Potter films will be joining the Broadway cast of Harry Potter and the Cursed Child next year. Jeff London says that Rupert Grint, who played Ron Weasley in the films, will play the same character as an adult in the show.
11: Rupert Grint was only 11 when he was cast as one of Harry Potter's best friends in the movie series.
12: I'm Ron, by the way. Ron Weasley.
13: I'm Harry, Harry Potter.
11: Grint will be joining the Broadway cast on February 2nd for a 17-week run. He's coming on the heels of Tom Felton, who played Draco Malfoy in the movies and played his adult counterpart in the play, which is a sequel to the original books. Felton's presence boosted the box office. Producers hope Grint will do the same. For NPR News, I'm Jeff London in New York.
6: The defending Super Bowl champion Seattle Seahawks have been sold the purchase price, $9.6 billion. 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
4: This is Fresh Air. I'm Terry Gross. No matter what their taste is in music, people love Dolly Parton. Musicians and singers from all different genres have covered songs she wrote or made famous, from jazz saxophonist Sonny Rollins to Beyoncé. And while politics divide our country, loving her is something that unites us. She died yesterday at the age of 80. Today, as we mourn her death, we're going to feature the interview I recorded with her in 2001. She's been on my mind for the past couple of weeks, ever since I heard one of her songs on the radio that I hadn't heard before. She didn't write it, but her voice is so gorgeous on it, I had to play it again when I got home and have played it several times since. It's called Old Flames Can't Hold a Candle to You. In 1980, it became one of her many number one hits. Here it is.

Dolly Parton was a singer, songwriter, actress, entrepreneur, and philanthropist. She was successful enough and had a big enough personality to start her own theme park, Dollywood. She became a singer on country music star Porter Wagoner's TV show in 1967. She went on to have a solo career with many hits, including Jolene, which Beyoncé recorded on her country music album Cowboy Carter, 9 to 5, and I Will Always Love You, which was later a huge hit for Whitney Houston. When I spoke with Dolly Parton in 2001, her recording career had recently returned to the music she grew up with. Her 1999 recording, The Grass is Blue, won the International Bluegrass Music Association's Album of the Year Award. We spoke after the release of her follow-up album, Little Sparrow, that featured traditional mountain music as well as her original songs in that vein. We started with the title track, which she wrote.

0: That's Dolly Parton with the title track from her new CD, Little Sparrow. Dolly Parton, welcome to Fresh Air.
1: Well, thank you. Ain't you glad we started out with something upbeat, like a broken heart? No, but anyway, I thought that would be a good one to start with, since it is the name of the album that I'm out trying to promote, because I need the money, because you know it costs a lot to make me look this cheap. Ha ha. But anyway, thanks for having me on, too. I'm looking forward to spending some time with you.
0: This new CD and your previous CD, The Grass is Blue, they're both traditional music. And I'm interested in why you're heading in that direction now, you know, as opposed to a more almost like show business version of country music.
1: Well, I have always loved this kind of music. I really think this style of music is more suited to my voice. This is the kind of music that I used to sing all my days growing up back in the Smoky Mountains. And this music is really so now. People are really into the simplicity of it. And so just for fun for myself, there was a poll in the bluegrass community of what person they'd like to hear most do a bluegrass album that hadn't done one. And they said me. So I won, you know, hands down with that. So I said to Steve Buckingham when we did The Grass is Blue, the album just before this one, I said, well, let's just do a bluegrass album. And lo and behold, we won the bluegrass album of the year with that. So we thought, well, we need to do something along the same lines, but I didn't want to just do a full-blown bluegrass album and try to just do exactly what we did with the other. So we wanted to expand it, so we did a little more mountain music. We added a little bit of flavors of some Irish sounds also. So I call this blue mountain music. It's like bluegrass and mountain music, so that kind of seems to sum up what the style is, I think.
0: Now, you were born in 1946 in a one-room cabin in the Smoky Mountains of East Tennessee. What was the music you heard as a child?
1: Well, a lot of the stuff that we heard was that old porch-picking music, old songs brought back from England and Ireland, that old Appalachian music, and a lot of the stuff that people up in the mountains wrote. So my mother was, and all my mama's people used to always play and sing. Mama used to sing a lot. So we would sing like a lot of the old gospel songs. A lot of old gospel songs were written to sound old, like I say, by a lot of my own people.
0: Who was most musical in your family?
1: All of us. My mother was very musical, and my grandpa Jake, I think, was a preacher, Pentecostal preacher, that I wrote a song about many years ago called Daddy Was an Old-Time Preacher Man. I think he was a music teacher of sorts back there in the hills. There's 12 of us kids, 6 girls and 6 boys, and we all sing and write and play. It's just that I think I've taken it farther. I don't know that I'm near as good as some of the others, but I've been more willing to sacrifice and work a little harder than some of the others might have been willing to, you know, to do, just because they wanted to have a family and do other things. But there's a lot of talent in this family.
0: Do you remember the first songs that really meant something to you?
1: Yeah, the songs that I used to hear my folks sing back home and stuff. Mama used to sing about, she used to tell stories from the Bible and sing a lot of those old-timey songs. But the stuff I used to hear was at church. One of my favorite songs of all time is If We Never Meet Again, This Side of Heaven. And my dad passed away a few weeks ago, and he always loved that song. And of course, I was way too emotional.
0: I'm very sorry.
1: Thank you very much. But I was too emotional to sing at Daddy's funeral, so like later I went up to the grave and just sung it for myself and for Daddy. So anyway, those are the kind of songs that I always loved. And I recorded If We Never Meet Again on an album once from Dollywood, a live album. That album was called Heart Songs, and they are heart songs. So I grew up just loving all those old folk songs of tragedy, you know, like the Two Little Orphans and all that sort of stuff. And someday I hope, and possibly even for my next album, to do an album of a lot of those old mountain true folk songs.
0: When did you start writing songs and realizing that you had an ear for that as well as for singing?
1: Well, I started singing on radio and television when I was 10 years old, but I started playing guitar and writing serious songs when I was about 7. And my mother was always fascinated with the fact that I could rhyme so much stuff. So she used to keep stuff that I didn't remember I had written, and she has stuff in a trunk. And many years ago, she said, here's some stuff you might want to look at. This is stuff you used to write before you could write, before you could write it down, and she used to write it down. So actually, I've been doing it all my life, seriously and professionally, since I was 10.
0: Do you remember any of the songs you wrote as a girl?
1: Oh, I used to write songs about Cobb Dolls. I had this little Cobb doll, the first song I remember writing. Her name was Tassel Top. It was a little doll that Daddy had burned poker hole eyes in to make eyes. Mama had put the corn silk hair back on her and made a little dress for her, and her name was Tassel Top. And I did, I think I was 5 or 6, you know, somewhere in there, 7. And it's like, little tiny tassel top, I love you an awful lot. Hope you never go away. I want you to stay, and so on and so on. So I just wrote all about her dress and all about her hair. So, yeah, I just wrote about everything that, you know, that come to mind.
0: Were you writing about tragic love and heartbreak by the time you were 10?
1: Yes, I was, as a matter of fact. I wrote a song, I can't remember exactly how it goes, but it was about a boy getting killed in the war, because we used to hear all those stories back home. And if they weren't singing those sad-ass songs, they were telling stories about it. You know, it's like, and that makes an impression on a little child. So we thought I thought that you needed to write some really songs of tragedy. I thought you had to do that in order to be a mountain singer.
0: And I wonder how it sounded with you as a girl singing these tragic songs.
1: About the same as it does now. My voice ain't changed a lot. Sometimes people say my voice sounds like a little girl singing all these Lord awful songs. It's like this, like Little Sparrow and the Silver Dagger from the other one, and Tender Lie from this one. It's like I love to sing all those sad songs.
0: Well, you know, rare is the singer who can sing as much as you have and not have it roughen their voice.
1: Well, my voice is of a high pitch, so I guess I don't. You know, think my voice will ever deepen or lower itself in any way. But it's one of those voices I hope that'll last a long time, because I hope to be singing even when I'm old. Hope to sit out on my own porch and sing those old folk songs and maybe put them down on tapes and sell them. But I just love, and a lot of the songs I write, like, for instance, on My Blue Tears, a song that's on this album that I wrote many years ago, and we can play that if you want to after this, but I wrote this song, and it really uses a lot of the old English style, like fly ye away from my window, fly ye as far. It's like the yees and the yays. It sounds old-timey. So I had recorded this song numerous times, but some of my songs I like so well, I think, well, they just seem to fit here and fit there. So it kind of lended itself to that Irish feel. So it's one of my favorites. You want to play that one?
0: Absolutely. But before we do, tell us when you wrote it and where you were in your performing career at the time.
1: Well, I wrote it about 25, 30 years ago, I guess, and I was sitting on a couch in a place where I lived over in Antioch, Tennessee, in one of the first houses that I had after I'd moved to Nashville and had gotten married. And I just remember wanting to write something old-timey, because I was probably homesick or thinking about the old days. And I just started, just singing it. And I was at that time already probably pretty big name with the Porter Wagoner show, and that's where I had started. So I was trying to write songs that would make good records. And when I first did this one, it was more up-tempo, but on this version of it, I slowed it down.
0: Well, let's hear My Blue Tears, written by Dolly Parton, as featured on her new CD, Little Sparrow.

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0: This is Fresh Air. We're remembering Dolly Parton, who died yesterday at the age of 80. Let's get back to the interview we recorded in 2001.
5: Dolly Parton, in your autobiography, you said that when you were young, you read everything you could get your hands on, the Bible, the Farmer's Almanac, fairy tales, the funeral home directory. Is that about all there was in the way of books?
6: No. Well, there were books at school, but there were so many of us kids, we didn't dare take school books home because the kids would just chew them up or pee on them or tear them, you know, the pages out of them. So they'd always tell us not to bring books home because Daddy'd have to pay for them. But I used to read everything I could get my hands on at school, and fairy tales I loved. So I would, you know, anytime there was a break at school, I could get my hands on a book, you know, on the desk or something, I would read that. I still love books. I read everything. I read all the... whatever the hit books are on the bestseller list, I try to read that. People give me gifts because I'd rather read when I travel on the bus and when I fly. I'd rather read than to watch television when I'm home. So I just enjoy that.
5: There were 12 kids in your family. Looking at your mother and the life that she was leading and the other women in the family, what did you think the life of an adult woman was going to be for you?
6: Well, I knew it wasn't going to be that. I knew that I had to go. It wasn't that I wasn't proud of who I was and where I was from, but I had a dream. I just couldn't imagine myself. I was babysitting from the time. I have a sister and two brothers older, and there's 8 children younger than me, so I had a house full of kids because Mom was sick a lot. She had one on her and one in her for as long as I remember. So those of us that, you know, were home, we had to kind of to do the chores. So I had kids. I had a house full of kids, and I just knew that I wanted to do something with my music, and I knew that I was going to leave when I was 18 years old. And I graduated from high school on a Friday night, and I left for Nashville the next Saturday morning. I was ready to go. And then I met my husband the first day I got there. We've been married for 34 years, and been together 36 years. I met him 36 years ago. And unfortunately, we never were able to have children of our own, but that's okay too, because after I moved to Nashville, I brought 5 of my younger brothers and sisters to Nashville that lived with me. We sent them to school. Now they have kids, and those kids call me Aunt Granny and my husband Uncle Peepaw. So we're really like grandparents to them. So I've still been saddled with a bunch of kids with no kids of my own.
5: Now, you've said that your grandfather was a preacher, your mother was devout. What was church like when you were young?
6: Oh, well, we were one of those shouting, healing, holy roller churches, you know, and it was high-powered, which was great. I really learned to sing in church, I think, really with the emotion. And we were a free, you know, it was a free-spirited church. And if you'd wrote a song, a gospel song, of course, you could get up and sing it and play your guitar and whatever. So it was really, there was a lot of that hell, fire, brimstone, and scaring you to death if you go out unprepared, which, you know, that's true. But I used to think, well, there's got to be more to that. They had me so scared of God, I was afraid to talk to him. I was afraid he'd talk back. And I was afraid he'd punish me somehow, you know, with stuff. And I really, through the years, found my own place with God.
5: Now, when you were young and singing in church, did you sing about God in church and then sing about sinning at home?
6: Well, I used to sin at church and sin at home, and I'd talk about it. I used to always sit in church looking out the windows at the boys, wondering if I could make an excuse to go out and, you know, go to the bathroom because all the outdoor toilets. But anyhow, I was only going out to see the boys. But anyhow, I had a deep faith in God, but I also you know, was high spirited and fun loving, and I of course was led to believe that everything you did, you know, was a sin. But I don't believe that now. I think it's a sin if you believe it to be, and if it hurts somebody else, it's a sin. But I'm very deep in my faith. In fact, there's not an album that I do that I don't do something that is spiritual. In fact, a song I used to sing in church years ago that we did up tempo, one of the songs we sang every time we went to church was a song called In the Sweet By and By.
5: That's on your new CD too.
6: Yes, it is. And that's what I was going to say. And I wanted to do one of those gospel songs on this album. So I slowed this down and it lended itself real nice to some more of that Irish feel. So at some point, if you want to play that one, I think that would be a good choice.
5: Well, why don't we play that now?
6: Okay, let's do.

0: That's in the Sweet By and By from Dolly Parton's new CD, Little Sparrow. Now, when you were young, you sang on the radio, and then you sang on TV, and it was before your family even owned a TV. Did it make it any more or less momentous to be on TV, knowing that your family and probably a lot of the other people you knew as well didn't even own one to watch you on?
1: Well, I don't think a lot of that registered on me at that time. My purpose was to go sing. I was singing on radio. To me, it was the same as singing on the radio. I didn't even know really what all it meant about singing on television. I just knew it was another place to go sing. They had microphones, and it was a show. So I was going to do the show. And so I don't think I thought about whether or not that somebody couldn't watch me. But after I did start being like a regular and bought our TV, I wanted my folks to watch it. But I bought the TV, but it didn't last long in the house because nobody around our area had a television. So everybody would come down and sit in our floor and sit on our couch, watch Gunsmoke and Wagon Train and Woody Woodpecker and all the shows that were on. And Daddy couldn't get them out of the house to get ready to go to work. So he said, this damn television's out of here. So that didn't last long. So it didn't matter if I was on television or not. You know, it's like me and Woody Woodpecker had to go.
0: That's funny.
2: 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She died yesterday at the age of 80. We'll hear more of the interview after a break. I'm Terry Gross, and this is Fresh Air.

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3: This is Fresh Air. I'm Terry Gross. Let's get back to our remembrance of Dolly Parton. She died yesterday at the age of 80. Here's more of the interview we recorded in 2001.
4: Your first record, it was a 45. One side was Puppy Love and the other side was Girl Left Alone. How old were you when this came out?
2: I was about 10 or 11, I think, when I cut that. And that came out on Gold Band Records probably several months a year or so after that. That was my very first record, and that was a very exciting thing for me. The first time I ever heard that played on the radio, it was on a local radio show back home. It never did do anything other than just that it was the first, but it did play locally, and I about killed myself. I was sitting on a cabinet, sitting up on the sink cabinet with my... And my aunt was cooking in the kitchen, and the radio was on, and my song came on, and I jumped off of the thing and slid on the floor, slid on the rug, and fell, and trying to get to where I could turn the radio up, so I almost killed myself trying to get to hear my first record, you know. But it was fun. I'll never forget the thrill of hearing myself the first time on the radio. I thought, well, I've made it now.
4: Could you
2: of course,
4: sing?
2: I hadn't.
4: Could you sing a few bars of one of those songs, the A side or the B side?
2: Puppy love, yeah, puppy love, puppy love. They all call it puppy love. I'm old enough now to kiss and hug, and I like it. It's puppy love. It's got one of those silly songs, you know. You pull my pigtail, you make me mad. Then you kiss me, make me glad. Sometimes you even make me sad. Still, you're the sweetest sweetheart I ever had. Oh, puppy love, puppy love. And I was trying to get all those little bebop 50s kind of sounds in there, too. But anyhow, needless to say, it didn't sell much, but it was a start.
4: Now, these were songs you co-wrote, I think, with your uncle?
2: Mm-hmm. My aunt, Dorothy Jo, co-wrote the other side, The Girl Left Alone. Oh, yeah, that's when you was talking earlier about singing those sad songs. I was 10 years old singing, I'm a girl left alone, there's no hope for me. I'm tossed to and fro like a ship on a sea. I made my mistakes and now I must pay. Now, how many mistakes could I have made at 10 years old? Now I can see that there's no hope for me. But anyway, it's like at 10 years old. So I wrote, my Uncle Bill, who was also my manager at the time, that also produced that record, the A and the B side, we wrote Puppy Love together. So those were just, you know, like I say, you got to start somewhere. And then my first record after that, I wrote with another uncle of mine. I was 15 years old and got on a major label, which was Mercury. And I had a song called It May Not Kill Me, But It's Sure Gonna Hurt.
4: How did that go?
2: Oh, it's that's about it. It may not kill me, but it's sure gonna hurt. And then it goes into fast tempo, and it's just about like losing somebody. It's like you're gonna walk away, and I'm gonna stay, and you know, and I don't like it. It may not kill me, but it's sure gonna hurt.
4: So when you were 18 and you took a bus to Nashville, left home, were you hoping to be a performer, a songwriter, both?
2: Yeah, I was going to be all of that. I was going to be everything I could be, but definitely I was going to be a songwriter and a singer, and that was what I headed out to be, was to be a star. And I vowed that I wouldn't go home until I had something to show for it, and I didn't. But I was very, very homesick. And I actually got real lucky, but it was about a year before I really had enough to show for it to think I could go home. And then I got lucky, too. I had a top 10 record on a song called Dumb Blonde. Like, just because I'm blonde, don't think I'm dumb, because this dumb blonde ain't nobody's fool. That was my first top 10 record, and I guess that was in about 66. That was in about 65, I guess, somewhere in there. So I just knew that that's what I had to do, and that was my destiny. I know now how lucky I was, because I know a lot of people that got there about the same time I did, had twice the talent, still ain't made it. So I know how lucky I've been, and I'm grateful for it every day, because I love what I do.
4: Now, another thing you did early on is that you sent songs to Buddy Killen, the head of Tree Publishing, which is a big country music publisher. And did you get other people to record your songs?
2: Well, I wrote a song.

0: with my Uncle Bill Owens, the same uncle that I was talking about. We had the Song of the Year, the BMI Song of the Year in 1966. And Bill Phillips had a song called Put It Off Until Tomorrow, You've Hurt Me Enough Today. And a lot of people through the years have recorded that song. So, yes, so I had different songs recorded by different artists, that being the biggest at that time. And I did write for Tree for a while. Buddy Killen was very good to me. And then Fred Foster, who owned Monument Records, took me over, and I started to write for Combine Music and record for Monument Records. And that's where I had Dumb Blonde and Something Fishy. I had two or three top 10 records before I started with the Porter Wagoner Show in 1967.
1: Well, since you mentioned Porter Wagoner, let me play a recording that you made with him in 1968, and then we'll talk about that period of your life. And the song is Just Between You and Me. Who wrote the song? Did you write this?
0: No, I didn't write that. And come think of it, I don't know who wrote that. Off the top of my head, that's been a few years.
1: Okay, so this is Dolly Parton with Porter Wagoner, recorded in 1968.

0: That's Dolly Parton with Porter Wagoner. You performed on his popular TV show for a while and, you know, made several recordings with him. How did you start working with him?
1: Well, Porter had the number one syndicated country television show in the country at that time. He had a girl on there for many years named Norma Jean, who had become a very big country star in her own right. And she got married, was getting married and moving back to Oklahoma City and left the show. And that left a spot, so Porter was looking for a girl singer. And I had, people had been talking about me in town, you know, the new girl in town, and that I had something fishy, Dumb Blonde, and a couple of other songs. And so Porter had just got wind of that, and he just called me down to his office for an interview. And so I sat down with my guitar and started singing songs that I'd written. And he was very impressed, and I got the job, and that's how that happened. Then we started doing duets together, which we were very successful. I was with the show for 7 years.
0: What did you learn about performing doing a weekly TV show?
1: Well, you have to learn a lot of things, not just the weekly TV show, but we also went out on the road together, did stage shows. I learned a lot from Porter, watching professional people work like that, as far as how to talk to an audience and how to be comfortable in front of a camera. And I had done TV back home when I was a kid. I had grown up singing on radio and TV back in Knoxville, Tennessee. But you have to learn how to not do silly things because the camera's on you, not pick your nose and stuff like that, or not to scratch your head or nothing, no other parts of your body. So you have to kind of just learn how to be aware that you're on because people are aware of you. So it's amazing how you really, I'm just like a sponge. I just gather up everything. You don't really realize what all you are learning just by watching professional people work, because a lot of the artists and stars that would come on Porter's show all the time every week, you learn something from everybody.
0: Well, I thought we could hear your original version of I Will Always Love You, which was used again in the movie The Bodyguard and was a huge hit for Whitney Houston. Do you remember writing this song and what you were thinking of when you wrote it?
1: Oh, absolutely. I remember that one. That one was about when I was leaving Porter Wagoner, because I had been with him 7 years. I had told him, because, see, I had plans to have a solo career of my own. I hadn't planned to get caught up with another group. But Porter's show was very successful, and it was a thing to do. And when I had told him I would stay, I told him I would stay for 5 years because I wanted to go on. But I stayed 2 years longer, but I kept staying, and I kept wanting to go because I felt like I really needed to go out on my own if I was ever really going to have a solo career. And Porter was dead against it. He wouldn't hear of it, and he had a fit. We fought a lot. There was a lot of problems going on, and no matter how I would try to talk to him, I could not make him understand. And I thought, well, why don't you just write a song about him? Just say you appreciate him, and you appreciate everything he does, and that you'll always love him for everything he's done, and that you'll always love him, period. So I just, out of a broken heart of not being heard or anything, knowing I had to make major decisions that would ultimately change my life forever, and his, for that matter, I wrote that song one night out of great grief and depth, and just trying to say the right things to say goodbye.
0: Well, why don't we hear your version, your original version of I Will Always Love You?
1: Okay.

0: That's Dolly Parton, recorded in 1974. So do you know how this song ended up being used in The Bodyguard?
1: Well, they had told me that when Kevin Costner and Whitney Houston were doing this movie, Kevin also, I think, produced this movie and put all this stuff together. There was a song they had wanted to use that they had planned to use as the theme song instead of I Will Always Love You. And then come find out, like a few weeks before, that they had, I don't know what the song was, but a few weeks before, the song they had planned to use, someone else recorded it and put it out. So they were in desperate need of a song to say basically what I Will Always Love You said. And from what I understand, Kevin Costner's secretary said, did you ever hear a song that Dolly Parton, that country star, you know, the one with the big boobs and the big hair? Seriously, she said, Dolly Parton, that country star, she said she had a song called I Will Always Love You, and I think it'd be perfect. And she brought it in to him, and they said he loved it, and so they chose it.
0: We're listening to the interview I recorded with Dolly Parton in 2001. We'll hear more of it after a break. This is Fresh Air.
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0: This is Fresh Air. Let's get back to the interview I recorded with Dolly Parton in January of 2001. Now, you said that when you were young, you knew you wanted to be a big star. Why did you want to be a star?
1: Because I wanted to be rich. I wanted to travel. I wanted to be famous. I wanted to do stuff. I wanted to be seen, I guess. I needed a lot of attention being brought up in a family of 12. You don't get much attention unless you're in trouble. You know, it's like, so I think it was just, I just had a very outgoing personality, and I wanted to be outgoing all the time.
0: Now, you've joked that if you were a man, you would have been a drag queen.
1: I always say that it's a good thing I was a woman, because if I'd have been a man, I would have been a drag queen, just because I'm so damn gaudy, because I like all the flash and the glitter, and, you know, I just love, you know, just, I love playing in my clothes. I love playing, you know, in all in my life. It's like I love makeup, I love clothes, and I got the kind of personality that can pull it off, and I just love, you know, what I do. I'm comfortable being myself. Even if I make other people uncomfortable with the way I look, if I'm comfortable with it, then, it, you know, it's okay with me.
0: How did you first start dressing in that, what's the word I'm looking for? Almost oversized, gaudy, oversized kind of way, where you, if your hair was big, it was going to be real big.
1: Well, you know. I think a lot of that came, though, from a very serious place. That was a country girl's idea of what glamour was. And when I didn't have any money to have stuff, and I've often joked about it, but it's the real truth that I patterned myself after what they considered the trash in our hometown. There was this one woman, I thought she was beautiful. And, you know, she had the peroxide hair, and she, you know, had it all piled up on her head and had red fingernails and red lipstick and you know, wore her powder, and I just thought she was the prettiest thing I'd ever seen. And Mama said, oh, quit looking at her. She ain't nothing but trash. And I thought, ooh, that's what I want to be when I grow up, trash. So that's where kind of my look came from, and then how the glamour girls and the movie stars and all that, you know, was really like that. But it was still, you know, I mean, I enjoy it. I still like doing it, and I've always just, it's like when they say less is more, that's not my motto. Mine is more, and the more I can get, the more I want of life and of everything. And it's like, but in addition to me being all that gaudy and all, I take my music and my writing very, very serious. And hopefully people know that my heart is true. And I've always believed that a part of my magic, if there was any, was the fact that I look so artificial, but I am so totally real. And I think when you hear these kinds of songs, I think you know that has to come from the heart.
4: we're talking about this really oversized image that you've created, but your new CD and the CD before that are really kind of scaled down. You know, they're traditional songs and bluegrass songs, sung you know, with a really good band behind you, but they're very un-show busy. Do you almost feel like you need to change how you look on stage when you're singing these kinds of songs with the kind of band that you have?
1: No, I don't think so, because I think people have come to know me as I am, and some people will never accept the fact that I'm a serious writer and a serious singer, and the ones that do accept it, they know it for a fact, and they overlook the image, which I've enjoyed playing in the image. So the only change I would make, only just from a show business fashion statement, I may wear some things that may be cut a little bit more country western, you know, like but it'll still be beaded. It'll still have shine and glitter on it. So it's not that I don't think I have to wear overalls in order to sing about a farmer. I don't think I have to. I think people would really be more disappointed if I dressed down, because they're so used to seeing me be the way that I am. I think that would bother them more. They'd think, well, I wish you'd have worn one of them rhinestone dresses instead of that old corny looking thing. So if I dressed down as plain and as real as some of this music is, I would definitely look like a farmer's daughter.
4: Dolly Parton, a pleasure to talk with you. Thank you so much.
1: Well, thank you.
0: My interview with Dolly Parton was recorded in January 2001. She died yesterday at the age of 80. She's gone, but we'll always have her music. One of her most famous songs was Jolene. Beyonce introduced even more people to it when she recorded it on her country music album, Cowboy Carter. Here's Dolly Parton's 1973 recording of Jolene.

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0: This is Fresh Air. Our jazz critic Martin Johnson says all 20th century jazz greats have cast long shadows that their 21st century protégés must escape, but few musicians have a harder task than vocalists. Evading the extraordinary grounds set by first-name legends like Ella, Billy, and Sarah, and establishing a distinctive style of her own is a daunting task. Yet, he says, Cecile McLaurin-Salvant has accomplished just that. Amid a remarkable series of recordings and live shows, she's created a unique vocal style and curatorial skills that make each new recording an event. Her latest recording, With Every Breath I Take, is her most daring yet, a traditional recording with an orchestra and a program of ballads, yet Martin says that although rooted in the classics, Salvant always sounds in the moment.

Duke Ellington's sophisticated lady has been a classic for so long that it's often referred to as a war horse. Yet when Cecile McLaurin-Salvant sings it, she imbues it with curiosity. She's convinced that there are new aspects in the song to redeem and highlight. Her singing is a quest to find and celebrate them.

That spirit of inquiry is what makes McLaurin Sullivan special and without peer, even in an era of great young jazz vocalists like Samara Joy, Veronica Swift, and Somi. Cecile, yes, she's on a first-name basis with the jazz community, has amazing range and astonishing technique, but she employs them purely in the investigation of a song.

Sending the clowns is already a slow number, but Cecile decelerates it to communicate all of the longing, hope, and dismay in the lyrics. The emotions of a song are Cecile's focus. On previous recordings, she's made songs by Stevie Wonder and Kate Bush her own with this style. But on her new recording, she tackles 10 great American songbook standards with similar aplomb. Here's her take on the Buddy Johnson classic, Ever Since the One I Love's Been Gone.

Cecile records with the Dutch Metropole Orchestra under the direction of Jules Buckley. The arrangements are by Canadian big band leader Darcy James Argue, with whom she created an oratorio called Ogress that is being made into a film. One of the most remarkable aspects of the recording, demonstrated there on Ever Since the One I Love's Been Gone, is how Cecile, who often records in just duo or even solo settings, makes an orchestral recording sound intimate, as if more than a dozen musicians comfortably squeezed into your living room.

0: Cecile's spirit of inquiry and formidable technique make her music contemporary, and her talent as a storyteller makes it affecting. Billy Strayhorn's Lush Life has been in the canon of American songs for many decades, yet McLaurin-Salvant's take feels new and fresh and makes the wistful reflections of the song much more potent. It's music with an extraordinary past and an amazing present.
1: Life is lonely again.

Martin Johnson writes for the Wall Street Journal and Downbeat. He reviewed With Every Breath I Take by Cecile McLaurin-Salvant. Tomorrow on Fresh Air, we'll feature Tanya's interview with Riz Ahmed. He's nominated for an Emmy for his performance in the Prime Video series Bait. He plays a British-Pakistani actor auditioning to be the next James Bond. Ahmed is also a writer and creator of the series. He starred in a film adaptation of Shakespeare's Hamlet, and he'll explain why he believes the most famous speech in the English language has been misunderstood for centuries. I hope you'll join us. To keep up with what's on the show and get highlights of our interviews, follow us on Instagram at NPR Fresh Air. Fresh Air's executive producer is Sam Brigger. Our technical director and engineer is Audrey Bentham. Our engineer today is Adam Staniszewski. Our interviews and reviews are produced and edited by Phyllis Myers, Anne-Marie Baldonado, Lauren Krenzel, Teresa Madden, Monique Nazareth, Thea Chaloner, Susan Yakundi, Anna Bauman, and Nico Gonzalez-Whistler. Our digital media producer is Molly C.V. Nesper. Roberta Shorrock directs the show. Our co-host is Tanya Mosley. I'm Terry Gross.

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5: BBC News with Moira Alderson. The Nepali army has deployed 2,000 military personnel to search for those missing after massive flash floods hit the north of the country. Around 160 people have died in Nepal and more than 800 people are missing, many of them tourists. US media say a military judge has ruled that the alleged mastermind of the 9/11 attacks, Khalid Sheikh Mohammed, will stand trial in June 2028. He was captured in 2003 and is accused of directing the plot to crash hijacked airliners into sites including the World Trade Center and the Pentagon. A man from England has become the world's first patient to have a tumour removed through brain surgery with live artificial intelligence assistance. The AI tool analysed a video feed of the operation as it happened and advised surgeons on how to avoid crucial but hidden vessels and nerves in the brain. Colombia's new hard-right president, Abelardo de la Espriella, has signed the extradition of five rebel armed group members who are wanted in the United States for drug-related crimes. Their extradition had been suspended as they served as peace negotiators in talks with the previous government in Colombia. A man's driven a car into a crowd in Caen in the northwest of France, killing two people and injuring several others, some of them critically. The man reportedly rammed the car into the group near the city's train station after a fight in a local bar. Scientists have enlisted

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17: Stat News has been looking at health care cuts under congressional Republicans and the Trump administration. They looked into rural services from Maine to Louisiana. 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
0: Good morning, I'm Steve Inskeep. We assume this was a coincidence. The same week that Dolly Parton died at 80, a weather system developed in the Atlantic, and if it grows strong enough, it would be called Tropical Storm Dolly. The name Dolly is next up on the World Meteorological Organization's list of storm names, which repeat every 6 years. Dolly Parton said, "If you want the rainbow, you gotta put up with the rain." She was a force of nature. It's Morning Edition.
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0: 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I'm Steve Inskeep.
20: Jeremy Martinez. For decades, the remedy for people who believe their rights were violated by state or local law enforcement was the courts. Now, even if a police officer isn't charged with a crime, federal law allows you to sue in federal court. Now, after raids, arrests, and detentions by federal immigration officers, there's a reversal taking place. It's the states that are looking to hold the feds accountable. Kelly McEvers reports.
21: On January 22, 2026, Juan Sebastian Carvajal Munoz was driving to work in downtown Portland, Maine. He's a civil engineer here on a work visa. Maine was a few days into the so-called Catch of the Day operation, where federal agents targeted, quote, the worst of the worst criminal illegal aliens. That day, an unmarked SUV cut Carvajal Munoz off. He says agents surrounded his car. Carvajal Munoz showed his ID and reached for his phone to record what was happening. Then he says agents smashed the car window with a crowbar, pointed a taser at him, put him in the SUV, and eventually took him to an ICE detention facility in Massachusetts.
22: And he continued to be detained for the next 16 hours.
21: This is Carol Garvin, Carvajal Munoz's attorney at the ACLU of Maine.
22: At one point, they asked him again who he was, and then it became clear that they knew that he shouldn't be detained.
21: Because, she says, agents apparently realized he was a legal resident. So Carvajal Munoz was released. He had to take a cab to a bus back to Maine. Up until recently, there weren't many ways people like Carvajal Munoz could get relief. The U.S. Supreme Court has strictly limited options for people to take legal action against federal agents. In January, the Department of Homeland Security posted this video on social media of White House Deputy Chief of Staff Stephen Miller.
3: To all ICE officers, you have federal immunity in the conduct of your duties. And no one, no city official, no state official, no illegal alien, no leftist agitator or domestic insurrectionist can prevent you from fulfilling your legal obligations and duties.
21: But a growing number of states say that's just not true. In Maine and California, lawyers are bringing civil cases against federal agents using old laws already on the books, like in the case of Carvajal Munoz, who's suing for unlawful detention and use of force and racial profiling. The Department of Homeland Security said in an email that allegations of racial profiling are, quote, disgusting, reckless, and categorically false. In seven other states, new laws have recently been passed that would allow people to sue federal agents. Illinois, Vermont, New York, Connecticut, Maryland, Rhode Island, and Massachusetts. Jaba Tsitsuashvili is a lawyer with the Institute for Justice.
4: I think people have been kind of hungry for accountability, right? And they've been trying to figure out where to turn. And states are stepping in and saying, well, look, the federal government is violating people's rights. And so we're going to allow them to seek accountability in our state courts.
21: Whether this will be successful, Tsitsuashvili says the new state laws haven't been tested yet, though they do appear to have, quote, tremendous teeth. The Trump administration is already challenging two of them. For NPR News, I'm Kelly McEvers in Los Angeles.

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6: Live from NPR News in Washington, I'm Dave Mattingly. Authorities in Nepal say dozens of Americans are among more than 1,300 people missing following yesterday's glacier collapse that triggered mudslides and flash flooding along the border with Tibet. A federal judge in Texas is denying a request by the state of Minnesota to keep an officer with U.S. Immigration and Customs Enforcement in custody pending a ruling on his extradition. The ICE officer is charged with wounding a man in Minneapolis earlier this year, as Andrew Schneider with Houston Public Media reports.
7: Christian Castro faces four counts of assault and one count of falsely reporting a crime in Minnesota related to his alleged shooting of Julio Sosa Solis in Minneapolis in January. Castro is currently being held in jail in Cameron County, Texas, but he is due to be released. Minnesota had sought an order to keep Castro in jail, warning he might flee to Mexico if released. The state also sought to force Texas Governor Greg Abbott to sign an extradition warrant for Castro. Abbott said Texas officials are still investigating whether Castro is a fugitive or was simply reassigned to Texas by ICE. Judge Fernando Rodriguez Jr. ruled that Abbott had not definitively refused to extradite Castro, and that while Castro might flee, that would not pose irreparable injury to Minnesota's efforts to prosecute him. For NPR News, I'm Andrew Schneider in Houston.
6: This is NPR News from Washington. Researchers say the vaccine currently used to prevent shingles may also reduce the risk of heart disease. Here's NPR's Rob Stein.
8: A growing body of evidence suggests that the vaccine, called Shingrix, may have benefits beyond preventing shingles, a painful condition caused by the same virus that causes chickenpox. Previous studies found the vaccine may reduce the risk for heart disease and dementia, and perhaps even slow some aspects of aging. In the new study, U.S. and British researchers studied more than 72,000 people who received either Shingrix or another shingles vaccine. In the journal Nature Medicine, the researchers report that those who got Shingrix appear to be 9% less likely to suffer a heart attack, stroke, or heart failure. The researchers stress that more research is needed to find out how the vaccine may have that added benefit. Rob Stein, NPR News.
6: SpaceX says it plans to build a $100 billion spaceport in Louisiana. The site of future rocket launches was formerly owned by energy giant Exxon. It covers 125,000 acres along the state's Gulf Coast. It's about 200 miles west of New Orleans. SpaceX currently has spaceports in Texas, Florida, and in California. Home prices in Chicago are rising faster than any city in the U.S., according to one new index. I'm Dave Mattingly in Washington.
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9: 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He's nominated for an Emmy for his role in the Prime Video series Bait. He plays a British-Pakistani actor auditioning to be the next James Bond. He's also a writer and creator of the series. He also starred in a film adaptation of Hamlet. Join us.
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0: mechanic. Oh, the expression there, Glenn. How about that?
1: Absolutely. Well, he's going to be remembered for that voice, right? He's just a little brought down because when you knocked, he thought you were the Candyman. In the 1985 film Legend, where he played an actual demon, you know, giant horns, red skin, black fingernails, he had these monologues of pure

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8: From Marketplace in Washington, I'm Kimberly Adams. The U.S. seafood industry is bracing for what could be punishing tariffs from Canada. Our northern neighbor announced some $20 billion in retaliatory tariffs, matching the ones the Trump administration imposed after trade talks broke down. By dollar value, steel and aluminum are taking a big hit, but by line item, Canada actually focused a great deal on seafood products. Marketplace's Nova Safo explains.
9: The list of U.S. imports that Canada plans to tariff is nearly 900 entries long. Some 300 are steel and aluminum products. About 250 are seafood.
10: There's a lot of concern.
9: That's Amanda Rector, state economist for Maine, and she's talking about the state's fishing industries, especially lobster.
10: The timing really couldn't be worse for us either, because in Maine, the lobster catch peaks in the late summer into the fall, at the time when Canada's catch is a little bit lower.
9: Rector says if the tariffs are implemented as planned on September 8th, they could put some lobstermen out of business.
11: This is not random.
9: Tu Nguyen is an economist at RSM Canada, focusing on U.S. and Canadian exporting industries. She says the regional impacts of Canada's retaliation could be significant, not just for lobstermen in Maine, but for oyster farmers in Washington State or shrimpers in Florida.
11: It's designed to create pressures in an industry and regions where economic impact will be felt very quickly and visibly.
9: In all, Canada is planning to tax more than $1 billion in American seafood imports. I'm Nova Safo for Marketplace.
8: Let's do the numbers. The FTSE in London is down 0.4%. Dow, S&P, and NASDAQ futures are mixed in the negative 0.1% to positive 0.9% range, with the Dow future down 28 points. The 10-year Treasury yield is down at 4.66%. Chipmaker NVIDIA is signaling the artificial intelligence boom may be here to stay. On Wednesday afternoon, it reported better than expected earnings for the second quarter and projected 70% sales growth in 2027. NVIDIA is up almost 6% in pre-market trading.
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8: It's been a week that's given us a fresh read on inflation, new home sales, durable goods, and more. But inflation is the big one, especially heading into the big economic policy gathering this week in Jackson Hole, Wyoming, where Fed Chairman Warsh is set to give a speech tomorrow. Here with more on what we learned from that inflation report is Diane Swonk, chief economist at the tax and advising firm KPMG. Good morning, Diane.
13: Good morning.
8: PCE, Personal Consumption Price Expenditures Index, came in yesterday, and inflation is staying high.
13: Well, one of the things that's so disturbing about the stickiness of inflation is not just we've seen the tariff effects that initially occurred largely play out, and that's now just raised the level of prices. So that's no longer pushing up inflation. What the Fed is worried about, the Federal Reserve is worried about, is that we've got this underlying inflation, most notably in the service sector. And, you know, we can say, yeah, discretionary services, you don't maybe have to go out to eat as much. That's very hard. But I think the more important thing is that we're seeing this massive increase in healthcare costs and in the cost of insurance. And people are paying that. That comes out of their pocket in terms of their copays, in terms of what they pay each month for their insurance, if they have insurance. And that kind of sort of simmering inflation, it hits everything from elder care to child care, which both accelerated last month, and we're seeing the effects of AI as well, and that is in consumer electronics, which went up at their fastest pace on record. They look like a hockey stick in terms of their acceleration. These are all things that the Fed has to worry about more because it's no longer just about a one-time shock. We've had repeated shocks, which in and of itself mimic inflation and are creating what the Federal Reserve is worried about is a muscle memory on inflation. And there are costs that are really holding up along with demand with an aging demographic, this service sector inflation. And this is a service-based economy. So it really puts the Fed in a hard position of having to derail that inflation because now it's hitting consumers in a way that is more systemic. So not only is it compounded over time to make the level of prices too high, but it is still smoldering. And that is something the Fed can't let continue.
8: I know we often talk about core PCE, which strips out food and energy because they're so volatile, but energy really is such a big part of the story.
13: It is a big part of the story. Outside of the service sector, you do see some of it in the service sector, but where you see it also is in just about everything you ship. Diesel prices, even though the oil prices have come down, refining capacity is very constrained, and diesel prices are near a record high. And that filters into everything that is shipped. And it's hard to escape those sort of additional fees that get put onto anything that's produced and shipped. It also is affecting farmers very hard, which means it gets into the cost of food. And this is at a time when many big box retailers are using their tariff refunds to reduce prices a bit to try to ease some of the pain for consumers and increase their business because they've seen actually a fall off from low and middle income households and what they spend on food because of the inflation that we've already experienced.
8: Diane Swonk is chief economist at the tax and advising firm KPMG. Thank you, Diane.
13: Thank you.
8: Tomorrow morning and every Friday morning, you can get the best of Marketplace straight to your inbox with our weekly newsletter. 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
15: There are more people living in fire-prone landscapes every year, and every one of those people is a potential ignition source.
14: I'm Elsa Chang, why humans are the primary source of wildfires, on All Things Considered from NPR News.
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17: Good morning. Meta agreed to cut a check to settle a lawsuit. Several states said Facebook and Instagram were harmful to kids. How, if at all, will the company change its business? It's Morning Edition from NPR News. The people missing after floods in Nepal include 65 Americans. I'm E. Martinez.
18: And I'm Steve Inskeep. The collapse of a glacier led to flooding in both Nepal and Tibet. We hear why such events may become normal. Also, a new drug gives pancreatic cancer patients hope of surviving longer. Utah advertises nuclear power on billboards. And we place a call to Dollywood to learn more about the philanthropy of Dolly Parton. It's Thursday, August 27th. The fashion designer Tom Ford is 65 years old today. The news is next.
19: Live from NPR News in Washington, I'm Windsor Johnston. Search and rescue operations continue after catastrophic flooding in parts of Nepal and Tibet. At least 353 people have been killed. NPR's Dia Hadid reports more than 1,300 others are missing, including dozens of American tourists.
20: The floods were triggered after part of a glacier collapsed into a valley blocking a river. Water built up fast, some 30 feet in 30 minutes, and it tore through, carrying ice and rock from the glacier, burying people and places under mud for miles downstream. 25-year-old Santa Tamang survived. She told producer Mamita Bhandari that her brother carried their elderly grandmother and they fled to higher ground after they heard flood warning sirens.
21: So many people lost their lives. Everything is gone. My childhood, my family, my community.
20: Aid workers say roads have collapsed, so the government is deploying helicopters to find survivors. Experts say the Himalayas are warming quickly because of human-induced climate change, and that's causing glaciers to weaken and collapse, threatening downstream communities. Dia Hadid, NPR News.
19: President Trump is facing growing pushback from members of his own party over some of his economic policies. His tariffs on Canada and a plan to increase beef imports are drawing criticism from Republican senators, including some facing difficult elections this fall. NPR's Deepa Shivaram reports.
22: With the tariffs on Canada, that led to some Republicans who are running in some really tight elections, like Senator Susan Collins in Maine, to distance herself from Trump, say that these tariffs are a mistake. And Trump recently also announced that the U.S., this is a different move, would import more beef from abroad. That was an effort to try and lower the cost of beef, which has increased in part because of the war.
19: That's NPR's Deepa Shivaram reporting. A federal judge is scheduled to hear arguments today on plans to renovate the Kennedy Center and return President Trump's name to the building. NPR's Anastasius Lucas reports the board has threatened to tear down the venue.
23: In legal filings ahead of the court hearing, the board called the living memorial to President John F. Kennedy a, quote, embarrassment to the nation's capital and suggested building an outdoor amphitheater on the site instead. The board is also attempting to add Trump's name on three places at the center, including twice on the entryway. In a statement to NPR, the Kennedy Center press office called the threat of a demolition, quote, a hypothetical scenario. The hearing is part of a federal lawsuit filed by Representative Joyce Beatty, Democrat of Ohio, against President Trump and the Kennedy Center's board. Most board members were chosen by President Trump, who is the center's chairman. Anastasia Tsoukas, NPR News.
19: This is NPR. Actor Tim Curry has died at the age of 80. The British-born artist was known for a range of memorable characters on stage and screen, including one that inspired a cult following, as NPR's Alice Wolfley reports.
24: With his powerful baritone voice and big, expressive eyes, Tim Curry was celebrated for his offbeat, often villainous roles in films like Clue, Annie, and Muppet Treasure Island. But he will be most remembered for his outrageous performance in the 1975 film, The Rocky Horror Picture Show. I'm just-

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6: Live from NPR News in Washington, I'm Dave Mattingly. More bodies are being found in Nepal following yesterday's glacier collapse that triggered mudslides and flash flooding along the border with Tibet. The death toll has risen to at least 353. More than 1,300 others are still missing, mostly foreign tourists. At least 65 Americans are unaccounted for. Helicopters are being used to try to locate potential survivors. President Trump travels to Texas today to campaign for Republican Senate candidate Ken Paxton. NPR's Tamara Keith says the president will headline a fundraiser in Houston for the state's attorney general.
7: A GOP source tells NPR that Ken Paxton will attend the RNC fundraiser. Paxton is the scandal-plagued Republican candidate for U.S. Senate that President Trump endorsed in a bitter primary earlier this year. As of the last campaign finance reporting deadline, Paxton had less than $2 million cash on hand. Compare that with the Democratic nominee, James Tallarico, who had a war chest of more than $20 million. That said, Republican campaign committees and allied super PACs, including the president's MAGA Inc., have hundreds of millions of dollars at their disposal to try to boost Republican candidates this fall. Tamara Keith, NPR News.
6: This is NPR News from Washington. Chipmaker NVIDIA is reporting record numbers for the second quarter, reflecting continued strong chip demand from data centers. Sales topped $96 billion, more than double what was recorded for the same quarter last year. The Trump administration is proposing to raise fees for H-1B visas to more than $100,000. It's something tech experts warn could slow the production of computer chips in the U.S., as Greg Hani with member station KJZZ reports.
8: H-1B visas are widely used in the semiconductor industry. The immigration law firm Ellis estimates Taiwan Semiconductor Manufacturing Company alone has sought over 300 H-1Bs since launching its Arizona build-out in 2020.
9: Making it more difficult and more expensive to bring talent here to the United States that has very specialized capabilities is not good for the industry and not good for our economy.
8: But Steve Zylstra with the Arizona Technology Council says the increase in fees could impact the whole industry. Zylstra says the proposal also comes at a time when Amkor is building the first U.S.-based advanced semiconductor packaging facility in Arizona. For NPR News, I'm Greg Hawney in Phoenix.
6: SpaceX says it plans to build another spaceport, this time in Louisiana. The $100 billion complex will be built along the Gulf Coast, about 200 miles west of New Orleans, at a site once owned by Exxon. I'm Dave Mattingly in Washington.
1: Joshua from Roseville says the best broadcasting challenges the norm and invites real conversation. 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
10: It's 5:33. 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Still ahead, a judge in Texas rejected Minnesota's request to keep an ICE agent jailed while the court considers his extradition to Minnesota to face charges related to the shooting of a Venezuelan immigrant. We'll have that story in just a few minutes.
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11: It's Morning Edition from NPR News. I'm A. Martinez in Los Angeles, California.
12: And I'm Steve Inskeep in Washington, D.C. Okay, flooding in Nepal and Tibet has now killed at least 359 people that we know of and left far more than that missing, including 65 Americans. Those numbers come from the Nepali police, and the numbers keep rising.
11: The floods were triggered after a part of a glacier collapsed into a valley, blocking a river early Wednesday. That caused water to build up some 30 feet in 30 minutes. The

0: that this family of proteins called RAS, R-A-S, particularly a protein called KRAS, were implicated and fueled about 90% of pancreatic cancer cases. The problem was is that this protein and the mutations in this protein were kind of likened to sort of a greasy ball. And so it's been exceedingly difficult for drug makers, scientists to create a drug that was able to sort of lock in to this mutation. So it's taken years and years and efforts, and it's kind of built over time to where they've been able to develop this drug, daraxonrasib, which is actually able to kind of grab a hold of this greasy ball mutation and impact it. And that's kind of where we are today.
1: So it sounds like they were pretty confident that they would get FDA approval.
0: The results from the study came out this spring, and they were so overwhelmingly positive. So the fact that the drug was always going to get approved, I think it was really a matter of time of just like the company submitting the application and getting the review process completed.
1: How much is it going to cost?
0: This drug costs $39,800 per month. So that works out to about $478,000 per year. Now, that is without the typical sort of insured discounts and rebates. That is not an out-of-pocket cost for patients. So that's not the price that patients will pay. Obviously, if they have insurance, their insurance companies will pick up a large part of the tab. But if your follow-up question is it an expensive drug? Yes, it is.
1: How about this then? Are there options for people without insurance?
0: I think that there are. Most drug companies today, they have sort of patient assistant programs that will help people pay for medicines if they can't afford them.
1: Adam Feuerstein is a senior biotech writer for the science and health website Stat. Adam, thank you very much.
0: Thank you.
1: This afternoon, on All Things Considered, you might have noticed kids are heading back to school. And with that comes a major logistical problem, the high cost of diesel. That's because nearly 90% of school buses run on diesel fuel. And with the price of gasoline up nearly $2 compared to this time last year, it's pushing many school districts' budgets over the edge. You can hear more on the NPR app at npr.org or on your local reliable public radio station. 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
2: 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Checking traffic on Sacramento freeways heading downtown. On northbound 99, the ride from Elk Grove, 18 minutes. Folsom commuters can plan for a 26-minute drive on Highway 50. If you're coming from Roseville, the trip on either Interstate 80 or Business 80 will take about 25 minutes. On southbound 5, the drive from Woodland running at 25 minutes. In Davis to Sacramento right now on Highway 80 is about 20 minutes.
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1: Good morning, I'm Martinez. Rupert Grint was 11 years old when he was first cast as Ron Weasley.
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1: 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Starting in February, he'll play Ron on Broadway in Harry Potter and the Cursed Child. 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So is Rupert Grint. I wonder if it's easier with magic. It's Morning Edition.
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1: 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I'm A. Martinez.
10: And I'm Steve Inskeep. Good morning. A federal judge in Brownsville, Texas, denied a request by the state of Minnesota to keep an ICE agent in jail. The agent will be free as the court considers his extradition to Minnesota to face charges related to the alleged shooting of a Venezuelan immigrant. Houston Public Media's Andrew Schneider has been following the case. Andrew, good morning.
11: Good morning.
10: What led to the charges against this agent?
11: Well, back in January, Agent Christian Castro was in Minneapolis as part of Operation Metro Surge. He fired his weapon through a closed door and wounded Julio Sosa Solis. Castro initially claimed under oath that Sosa Solis had attacked him, but surveillance footage contradicted that. The Hennepin County Attorney's Office charged Castro with four counts of assault and one count of falsely reporting a crime. But by then, Castro had left Minnesota, prompting a county judge to issue a warrant for his arrest. Castro was arrested in May in a county along the Texas-Mexican border, but he can only be held pending extradition for 90 days, and today is the 90th day. No attorney spoke for him in the Texas extradition case. He's not made any kind of public statement since.
10: Okay, so what was it that Minnesota was seeking in this court hearing on Wednesday?
11: Well, Minnesota Governor Tim Walz had his attorney seek two things. They wanted to compel Texas Governor Greg Abbott to sign an extradition warrant for Castro. They also asked the judge for a temporary restraining order that would keep Castro in jail until Abbott signed the warrant. They were concerned Castro would flee to Mexico if released. Abbott, though, previously said it wasn't clear whether Castro was a fugitive or whether he'd simply been reassigned to Texas. He said Texas officials are still investigating, and he'll decide whether to sign the warrant when that investigation's done.
10: He'll decide when to sign it when the investigation is done, he says. But how does the judge speak on all of this?
11: Well, Minnesota had contended by waiting that long, Abbott had effectively refused to sign it. They contended that violated the Constitution. The judge said that Abbott hadn't definitively refused to sign the warrant, and he's allowed to order an investigation before signing. And the judge also said that while Castro may pose a flight risk, that alone's not enough to merit the court intervening.
10: Oh, that's very interesting. They didn't say he is not a flight risk. They said he might be a flight risk, but it's not enough of one to worry about. How has Minnesota responded?
11: Hennepin County Attorney Mary Moriarty said at a press conference, this should cause alarm for absolutely everyone. The audio is from Minnesota Public Radio.
12: Because imagine a United States where somebody can commit a crime in one state and then run to another state where they feel perhaps somebody is, you know, has a beef with another governor or is more politically aligned with them, and they just don't return them. That is not tenable. That's chaos here. That is preventing people from getting due process, getting justice in cases where they are charged.
11: And Minnesota Attorney General Keith Ellison issued a statement accusing Abbott of turning Texas into a sanctuary state for violent criminals.
10: Okay, so that is the final part of this, the way that Texas acts in the days ahead. How has Texas responded to the ruling?
11: Abbott's spokesman said the court was right to reject what he called Governor Walz's absurd claim. He said today's order rebuffs Minnesota's efforts to conscript federal courts into commandeering the authority of Governor Abbott's office.
10: Andrew Schneider of Houston Public Media, thanks for the reporting. Really appreciate it.
11: You're welcome.
10: It's Morning Edition from NPR News. I'm Steve Inskeep.
1: And I'm A. Martinez.
2: 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This is member-supported Cap Radio News, 90.9 Sacramento and on the Cap Radio app. Still ahead on Morning Edition, the diarrhea-causing infection cyclosporiasis has sickened more than 17,000 people in the U.S.
13: In the 30 years that I've worked on food safety policy, we have not seen an outbreak with this many illnesses.
2: And this comes alongside cuts in food safety funding by the Trump administration. More on that story in the next 15 minutes. From the Cap Radio Newsroom, California is cracking down on widespread hospice fraud that is drained millions from Medicare. Scammers often use identity theft, robocalls or door-to-door tactics to illegally enroll unsuspecting seniors. While federal officials have previously targeted the state over weak oversight, new California regulations took effect this summer to tighten licensing requirements. Advocates welcome the stricter rules but warn that lasting fixes require closer state and federal cooperation.
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15: Good morning. This is the California Report. I'm Avi Bolaños in San Francisco. The timber fire is approaching 20,000 acres as it moves deeper into the Ventana Wilderness. Carol Olson is executive director of the Ventana Wilderness Alliance, which maintains backcountry trails. She says most of them are now closed.
16: These closures could be expanded. They could last a very long time. We've had, some trails closed for years after a fire.
15: The Monterey County Sheriff's Office added more evacuation orders earlier this week. When it gets really hot, like right now in many parts of the state, emergency room visits spike. For the first time, though, new data is showing the effects on unhoused populations. LAS reporter Aaron Stone has the details.
17: People experiencing homelessness are 38% more likely to be hospitalized because of extreme heat. That couldn't be quantified until a 2019 state law required hospitals to track housing status. Shubayu Saha is the director of Tracking California, which analyzed the data.
18: We always knew that, the unhoused individuals were at much higher risk, and now there is that empirical evidence.
17: The most cases occurred in Southern California, with LA, Riverside, and San Bernardino counties topping the list.
15: That was Aaron Stone with LA's News. Many firefighters battling the Big Sur timber fire have befriended cuddly canines at their base camp on the Cal State Monterey Bay campus. KAZU's Katie Brown has the details.
19: Firefighters coming back from pulling all-nighters are getting doses of unconditional love from therapy dogs.
20: They see the dogs and it just allows them to be human and melt and have that sense of normalcy again.
19: That's Cal Fire Battalion Chief Josh Silvera. He says at least two dogs have been at the Marina base camp every day for nearly a week, and they lift the moods of everyone they interact with.
20: You're watching pretty gruff firefighters have every interaction from, coming to their knees and just loving on the dog and crying.
19: He says the endorphins release that comes from interacting with these dogs has been a huge benefit.
20: It changes their entire demeanor and allows them to really re-engage in what's going on.
19: The nonprofit First Responder Therapy Dogs provides the compassionate canines, and Silvera says most of the handlers are retired first responders. Recently, there's been more than 1,300 firefighters at the base camp in Marina. For the California Report, I'm Katie Brown in Pacific Grove.
15: Water shortages, climate change, and rising production costs are a few of the many challenges California agriculture has been facing in recent years. But researchers at UC Davis are looking at whether combining farming and solar energy could help farmers adapt. It's a relatively new approach called agrivoltaics. CAP Radio's Gerardo Zavala visited the research site to learn more.
21: Where we're at right now is the second row closest to a west-facing solar panel.
22: UC Davis graduate researcher Gavin Chapoya is pointing to tomatoes that have been damaged by too much direct sunlight. Two vertical solar arrays flank the crops, creating different levels of shade throughout the day.
21: And if we move one row over, we're looking at the row closest to the panel now. You could see leaf development is much smaller. The fruits themselves are tinier, And the sun scalding is a lot less.
22: Shaboya says the shade from the panels could reduce stress on plants, help conserve water, and even change conditions below ground. He sees the approach as fitting within regenerative agriculture.
21: In my head, yeah, 100%, it has to be. When we're talking about these, shielding soil from getting dried up by the sun, protecting plants from burning up in high heat, if agrotechs wasn't added into this umbrella term of regenerative ag, I don't know what else it could fall under.
22: State lawmakers last year defined regenerative agriculture to include practices that create healthier and more resilient farms while also improving farmer livelihood. Recognizing practices like agrivoltaics as regenerative agriculture could mean future funding for farmers who want to co-locate solar panels to create a secondary source of income. State agriculture officials say the recent definition could lead to grants in the future, but the state is already putting money into figuring out whether it could work here and what it could mean for farmers facing a changing climate. California Department of Food and Agriculture Secretary Karen Ross says research from other states can't necessarily be applied to California farms. She says that's one reason CDFA invested in the UC Davis project.
0: I think there's a lot of opportunity there, and obviously the interest for just energy and climate resiliency, being able to produce more energy on the land for your own operations would be a really huge asset for the farming community.
22: Ross says California has been a pioneer on innovating farming practices, including being the first state to define certified organic farming.
0: That did have quite a bit of influence on the national standard.
22: But not all researchers are convinced the practice is ready for widespread use in California. UC Berkeley Agricultural and Resource Economics Professor Aaron Smith says it would currently be more efficient to split land between the two uses instead of combining them.
4: The challenge with doing agriculture and electricity generation on the same piece of land is that if one of those makes the other one worse, then you might end up doing two things badly when you could have just been doing one thing well.
22: Smith says state dollars should continue funding research to learn more about how this could be implemented in the future.
4: Paying farmers to do agrivoltaics right now, I don't think is a good use of funds. Maybe it would be a good use of funds at some point in the future, but I don't think we're close to that point.
22: At UC Davis, Shaboya says more research is needed to prove agrivoltaics can work in practice.
21: But you just need to have these large-scale test plots, which mimic the environment, before we can actually have any definitive saying as to what we can do large scale.
22: Until then, Shaboya says he'll continue studying what the panels are actually doing to the crops.
21: But really, time will tell. It's hard to say. All I'm doing right now is just measuring tomatoes and hoping for the best.
22: For the California Report, I'm Gerardo Zavala in Sacramento.
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15: And that is the California Report for Thursday, August 27th. We're a production of KQED News. I'm Adi Bolaños. Thank you for listening and have a great day.
2: It's a minute before 6. 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Just ahead, Governor Gavin Newsom and state lawmakers are still negotiating a proposal that would limit liability for private utility companies when their equipment sparks destructive wildfires. That story at 6:04.
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10: Good morning. President Trump faces increasing resistance to his threats from foes and allies. What pressure do Republicans face with the elections approaching? It's Morning Edition from NPR News. Andrew Tate wants a federal judge to release him on bail. I'm Steve Inskeep.
1: Jaime Martinez, the controversial influencer, is fighting extradition to the UK, where he's facing charges of rape and human trafficking. Also, Senator Ted Cruz wrote a book praising Supreme Court Justice Clarence Thomas. What does it say about Thomas's opinions and Cruz's ambition? It's Thursday, August 27th. Today in 2008, Barack Obama was nominated for president at the Democratic National Convention in Denver, Colorado. News is next.
3: Live from NPR News in Washington, I'm Windsor Johnston. The Republican Party is out with a schedule for a two-day midterm convention it's holding next month in Dallas. As NPR's Tamara Keith reports, a lot of the focus is on President Trump.
7: Midterm conventions aren't really a thing in modern American politics, but the Republican Party is trying something a little unconventional to excite its voters in a year when the president and his policies are deeply unpopular. RNC Chairman Joe Gruters has taken to calling it a Trumpapalooza. In the schedule of events released this week, Trump takes center stage. He will be there both nights with a speaking role to close things out. Vice President J.D. Vance will take the primetime slot the first night, and there will also be numerous presentations driving home the GOP midterm message about tax cuts, public safety, and immigration enforcement. Tamara Keith, NPR News.
3: Tech giant Meta will soon put new limits on how kids use Instagram and Facebook as part of its $17 billion settlement with a coalition of states. Users under 18 will face a two-hour daily limit with mandatory breaks during long stretches of scrolling. The platforms will disable visible like counts and restrict some beauty filters for younger users. Colorado Attorney General Phil Weiser, who argued for the plaintiff, says Meta will also have to do more to verify users' ages.
8: Kids under 13, they're not allowed to join Instagram or be marketed to without parents consenting. And if kids are currently wanting to be on Instagram, it's been really easy because you put in your actual birthday and they say you can't join. So then people get the memo. They put in a different day and they join. There's been a lot of ways in which Instagram has been well aware this is happening and kids under 13 are on the platform. That's going to stop.
3: The settlement will also include independent audits to measure whether the new safeguards are working. The U.S.-Israeli war on Iran is hitting economies across the Gulf, including Dubai, where tourism and air travel have fallen sharply. NPR's Aya Bitrawi reports.
9: Dubai International Airport, the world's busiest last year for international transits, says it recorded a more than 30% drop in passenger numbers in the second quarter of 2026 compared to the same period last year. Travel and tourism are key pillars of Dubai's economy and seen as a bellwether for the Emirates' financial health. Its international airport says cargo volume also fell by a third between April and June. Hotels across the United Arab Emirates were largely void of tourists during several months of the war as Iran fired some 2,700 drones and missiles at the country, sparking fires at Dubai Airport and grounding flights. But Dubai says passenger numbers have steadily picked up from around 3.5 million in April to 5 million in June. Aya Boltrawi, NPR News, Dubai.
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2: It's 6:04 with CAP Radio News. I'm Steve Milne. A new court challenge filed by California and two dozen other states targets President Trump's executive order limiting mail-in voting. That order directs the Postal Service to only send mail ballots to individuals on an established eligible voter list and mandates a uniform envelope format, State Attorney General Rob Bonta.
24: Californians who rely on voting by mail could be forced to scramble to vote in person. That's why we're taking the administration to court. This is an unlawful action. Our Constitution puts the administration of elections in the hands of the states and Congress, not the president and not the Postal Service.
2: Meanwhile, a federal judge yesterday lifted an injunction prohibiting the Postal Service from carrying out that order for November's election. This fresh round of legal wrangling comes just days after a Supreme Court procedural ruling in Trump's favor. It increases the likelihood that the issue will land before the High Court again, just weeks before the pivotal contests for control of Congress. Lawmakers are pushing back on Governor Gavin Newsom's proposal to limit the liability of utilities when their equipment starts destructive wildfires. Cap Radio's Laura Fitzgerald has more from the state capitol.
11: With just days left in the legislative session, lawmakers and the governor are not seeing eye to eye on key parts of his wildfire liability plan that has yet to go into print. They're pushing back on part of his proposal that would limit damages for the pain and suffering of fire survivors and cap how much insurance companies can recoup from utilities to pay out claims for fires those utilities cause.
12: We have a lot of common ground with the proposal that the governor has put forward, and there's a number of places where we've got some disagreement.
11: Democratic Assemblymember Cody Petrie-Norris is one of the lawmakers leading negotiations on the Assembly side.
12: Our proposal does not cap non-economic damages for victims.
11: But Democratic Senator Sasha Renee Perez, who represents Altadena, remains critical of the proposal for limiting utility expenses. She spoke at a rally with fire survivors outside the Capitol.
13: My job is not to ensure that we're increasing profits for shareholders for these companies.
11: Newsom said he was confident about getting a proposal formally introduced before the end of this week, but the deadline leaves little time for public review and debate before the lawmakers end their session on Monday night. Laura Fitzgerald, Cap Radio News.
2: In traffic on Sacramento freeways headed downtown, on northbound 99, the drive from Elk Grove, 19 minutes. Folsom commuters can plan on a 30-minute ride on Highway 50 from Roseville, the trip on 80, Business 80, and Interstate 80, 25 minutes. And Davis to Sacramento on 80, running at 20 minutes.
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2: Coming up, Texas Republican Senator Ted Cruz is on the show. He talks about going further. That's his new biography of Supreme Court Justice Clarence Thomas. It's coming up in the next 15 minutes.
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1: It's Morning Edition from NPR News. I'm A. Martinez in Los Angeles, California.
10: And I'm Steve Inskeep in Washington, D.C. Republicans facing re-election fights this fall are in the position they often face.
1: They would like to appeal to voters, but are chained to a president who does what he wants. Now, so far this week, President Trump has clashed with Iran, China, Canada, and even some members of his own party, fights that emphasize inflation and war.
10: NPR White House correspondent Deepa Shivaram is covering all of this. Good morning.
25: Good morning, Steve.
10: Okay, so what is the president trying to achieve on some of these issues that A just mentioned?
25: Yeah, well, let's look at Iran, for example. This war is about to hit 6 months, right? And it was a conflict that when Trump started, said it would last about 6 weeks. Mm-hmm. This war continues to be unpopular among voters. It's weakened the economy. And Trump's threats against Iran haven't worked. There's no deal. There's no end in sight to this war. And this has led to a different approach the administration is trying to take, where Trump is now threatening sanctions against Iran and other countries that do business with Iran, which includes China. Trump's under a lot of pressure to end this war, and he's running out of time before the midterms. But what's unclear is how these sanction threats might get applied and how seriously countries like China take them in the next couple of months. And then, you know, you also mentioned Canada. There's a tariff fight going on with Canada this week. A curious move from Trump when high prices are already top of mind for voters this year. Trump's tariff tactics aren't new, but it's reignited tensions with an ally, and it's likely to increase prices even more for Americans.
10: Okay, so then relate all of that to the midterm elections, which are coming in November, and early voting is not so far away, really.
25: You're right. So with the tariffs on Canada, that led to some Republicans who are running in some really tight elections, like Senator Susan Collins in Maine, to distance herself from Trump, say that these tariffs are a mistake. And Trump recently also announced that the U.S., this is a different move, would import more beef from abroad. That was an effort to try and lower the cost of beef, which has increased in part because of the war. And the White House is trying to say that this decision is a big win, but it got immediate pushback from Republicans senators in states like Montana and Wyoming, saying that beef imports would hurt American farmers, many of whom support the president.
10: Are there other moves by the president recently that seem politically awkward?
25: Yeah, it's a good way of phrasing it. I think a good example of this is on AI data centers. This is something that has just blown up in the last few weeks. It's become a huge issue in the midterms. There are candidates now proposing moratoriums, attacking their opponents for being too soft on data centers, just trying to put forward a stance that matches this public backlash. It's come up in races in Wisconsin, Ohio, Texas. But the president is taking a different approach than a lot of members of his own party. He's saying that he wants the U.S. to win the AI war against China. That's long been his stance. And he recently said that he thinks every town should have a data center because he says that it brings in jobs and tax benefits. But that puts him at odds, Steve, with the 7 out of 10 Americans who are opposed to a data center getting built in their area, according to Gallup.
10: Okay, so is the president responding at all to this feedback?
25: You know, when Trump's on the road in front of voters, he usually falls back on his favorite campaign lines. He attacks Democrats, say that they're bringing back communism. When it comes to lowering costs, Trump just points to how he lowered the price of eggs, which happened a year and a half ago. And when he says that the war with Iran, when it does end, he says the oil prices will come down. But he's been telling that to voters for months. So lately, he's just been talking about what he really wants to talk about. And that's largely his construction projects at the White House. That's one example. He's done just one event in front of cameras this week where he talked about education and then invited guests to go on a tour of the South Lawn where he's building a new helipad.
10: NPR's Deepa Shivram, thanks for the details. Appreciate it.
25: Thank you.
0: Okay, let's analyze some of President Trump's battles with someone who recently spent time inside his inner circle. Chris Whipple is an author and contributing writer to Vanity Fair. His profile of Trump's chief of staff, Susie Wiles, based on 11 interviews, made waves back in December. He quoted her saying that President Trump, who does not drink, has a, quote, alcoholic's personality. Chris, so what stands out to you with among some of the things we just heard in our report about some of the battles that Trump is going on between penalizing Canada with 50% tariffs to threatening to bomb Oman?
4: Well, I think there are plenty of caveats to be made here. People have been predicting resistance, rebellion against Trump for 10 years now. But I think we're seeing some significant resistance. You know, most dramatically in Mark Carney's refusal to be bullied on tariffs. And of course, Iran's complete unwillingness to end the war on the president's terms. I think this is what happens when you're dead in the water, as I think Trump is, drifting, as it were, toward the waterfall of the midterms. You know, by every indication, they will not go well.
0: So I'm wondering then, is the Trump influence era either winding down or close to winding down? I think of a Kentucky congressional candidate in GOP candidate, Ralph Alvarado. His website has removed pro-Trump messages. He had a picture of them together. He removed that. Things like America First Fighter that he had on his website now says independent leadership. So is the Trump name no longer something that candidates can bank on?
4: Well, no, I think that's absolutely true. I think that the Trump brand and Trump's policies, I mean, just look at his plummeting approval rating, are really poison in these midterms. And as you know, the midterms are always a referendum on the sitting president. And look, as his power ebbs, I think Trump has fewer tools he can use to reward friends and punish enemies, and people are starting to see that. You know, he's dedicated to retribution against his opponents, but as we've seen with James Comey and Letitia James and the Olympian medalist who supposedly ripped up the title pool, you know, the retribution is mostly bluster. Everybody knows he's headed toward that shellacking, as Barack Obama once called it, and that may look like a walk in the park.
0: For any president, though, wouldn't this always just be a matter of time? There eventually comes a time where they're not going to be around in the White House anymore, so their influence naturally would wane, wouldn't it?
4: Well, yeah, except in this case, it's really supercharged, turbocharged by Trump's refusal to face reality. You know, every West Wing is a bubble with like-minded acolytes who agree with each other, but Trump's is exponentially more so. I mean, Natalie Harp is just the most extreme example of this kind of cult-like devotion of his advisors. And the result is not only that no one will tell him hard truths, but also there's a kind of bending of reality. I mean, a wishful thinking among his aides. One example, You know, Trump, I think, has no intention of getting anything done with Hakeem Jeffries after the midterms. And yet there's Jared Kushner meeting with him, thinking that somehow they might work together. It's delusional. And it reminds me of how Susie Wiles, in my conversations with her for Vanity Fair, told me that she had a deal with Trump, that the retribution would end after 90 days. And of course, it was a fantasy.
0: So I'm going to push back a little bit on this and say, okay, so what if someone says the Supreme Court letting Trump continue construction of the ballroom, or Todd Blanche being eventually voted into to be the attorney general by Republicans who were pushing back at first? Isn't that signs that Trump's influence actually still has a little bit of juice left in it?
4: Oh, of course it does. Yeah, no, it would be a huge mistake to count Trump out at this point. He's still got the Republican Congress is in lockstep still, as you pointed out. But look, we're headed for really troubled waters here. This may just be a splintering of the facade and not a full blown resistance to Trump. But he's headed for real trouble beyond the midterms. Hakeem Jeffries has said that no one in what he calls the Trump cartel gets a pass. Democratic control of the House will mean investigations and subpoenas. And what happens then? Does the Trump White House ignore them? I think we're headed for real trouble. It's going to be a wild ride for the next 2 years.
0: Chris Whipple is a contributing writer for Vanity Fair. Chris, thanks a lot.
4: Thanks so much.
10: The Cyclospora outbreak is growing. Authorities have tracked 17,000 cases of the parasite that causes intestinal illness. Many blame contaminated iceberg lettuce from Mexico. The Food and Drug Administration has also told consumers of recalls on eggs, alfalfa sprouts, and jalapenos because of salmonella or E. coli. NPR's Yuki Noguchi spoke with an analyst for whom this story is personal.
17: In 1993, Darren Detweiler's 16-month-old son contracted an E. coli infection from another toddler who'd eaten tainted, recalled hamburger meat from a Jack in the Box near Seattle.
18: It sickened over 750 people. It sent about 175, mostly children, to the hospital, and it killed 4 children, and the last child that died was my son.
17: Detweiler turned his grief into a career improving food safety as a government advisor, a professor at Northeastern University, and a food industry consultant. The Trump administration pared back various sources of food safety funding. So Detweiler says there are few reliable measures of food safety. The number of recalls alone doesn't tell the whole story. But Detweiler has tried to quantify the impact of those recalls.
18: When you start giving dimension to a recall, you know, the quantity, the scope, the scale, the severity, that kind of stuff, our research has shown that that is increasing.
17: Risks are increasing, he says, largely because of consolidation in food production and processing. Giant farming, distribution, and processing operations mean a batch of tainted jalapenos, for example, might quickly make its way into salsa, restaurant chains, and grocery shelves. Usually, food has already reached consumers by the time tests come back positive, hence the need for recalls. Sandy Eskin is CEO of advocacy group Stop Foodborne Illness. Cyclospora, she says, caught consumers' attention.
19: It's off the charts. I don't think we've ever had an outbreak with this many illnesses.
17: So more people, she says, are now paying very close attention to recalls. Yuki Noguchi, NPR News.
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2: It's 6:19. 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Andrew and Tristan Tate are charged with serious crimes in the UK, including human trafficking. Their lawyer wants to keep them in the U.S.
20: We are, of course, objecting to extradition because Andrew and Tristan are innocent.
2: The brothers are in a Florida jail but are now seeking a release on bail while the extradition fight plays out. We'll have the details in the next 15 minutes. From the CAP Radio Newsroom, federal health officials have approved a groundbreaking new pill for pancreatic cancer. The FDA cleared the treatment from Northern California-based Revolution Medicines. In a company study, the drug nearly doubled patient survival times by blocking a protein that fuels tumor growth. Pancreatic cancer is notoriously deadly because it's hard to detect early, carrying a 5-year survival rate of just 13%. Experts say this new approach could revamp treatment for other hard-to-treat cancers as well.
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0: This is Morning Edition from NPR News. I'm E. Martinez.
10: And I'm Steve Inskeep. Senator Ted Cruz has written a book praising Supreme Court Justice Clarence Thomas. The Texas lawmaker highlights Thomas's rise from poverty and his move to the political right.
23: When he was in college and law school, he was a left-wing radical. And Justice Thomas today describes himself as an angry young man, angry at God, angry at the world.
10: By the 1980s, Thomas was Republican, leaning on the individualism he'd learned growing up. Today, he's the court's senior justice and among its most conservative. The book, Going Further, calls attention to Thomas and also to its author, who used to argue cases before the court. People will wonder about your choice here. Does this book, for example, tell us what kind of Supreme Court justice you think you would be if you ever had the opportunity?
23: So it doesn't, Steve, for the simple reason that I don't want to be a judge.
10: And you will never be a judge?
23: I will never be a judge.
10: Okay, go on.
23: The reason I don't want to be a judge is a principled judge stays out of politics and stays out of policy fights. And if I were a judge, I'd do that. I'd stay out of those fights. I don't want to stay out of those fights.
10: Well, that leads to my next question then. Does this book tell us what kind of Supreme Court justice you would appoint if you ever had the opportunity?
23: Absolutely, yes. And I think that in our lifetimes, we have had four giants on the court. Clarence Thomas, Antonin Scalia, Sam Alito, and my former boss, Chief Justice William Rehnquist.
10: Clarence Thomas has authored opinions on gun rights and joined the ruling overturning a right to abortion. Cruz says he's also comfortable filing dissents, even if the vote is 8-1.
23: There has never been a Supreme Court justice more willing to go back to the original Constitution, go back to the original understanding, and to overturn precedent. He is the most willing to overturn precedent.
10: I want to jump in right there because you have this quote from Antonin Scalia, the late Supreme Court justice, who is conservative, but concluded, you say, at some point he didn't want to try to overturn everything. And his quote is, I'm an originalist. I'm a textualist. I'm not a nut. And then you say Clarence Thomas is the nut. What do you mean by that?
23: Well, look, I mean, Scalia was being somewhat self-deprecating and hyperbolic. At another exchange that I describe in the same chapter is Scalia said to Thomas when he's pushing to overrule older precedents that he thinks are wrong, Scalia said, Clarence, you're tilting at windmills. And Thomas responds, Nino, windmills are dangerous.
10: Okay.
23: He was willing to argue against precedents. And look, some of it is, this is a man who was born in 1948. In 1948, Plessy versus Ferguson was still the law of the land. The Supreme Court had ruled that's separate but equal with K, and so you could have segregated classrooms and discriminate based on race.
10: A liberal Supreme Court soon overturned that ruling. This year, Thomas offered a hint into how much American law he thinks should change. In a speech played on C-SPAN, he said the United States went wrong from the progressive era of the early 1900s.
3: You will not be surprised to learn that the progressives had a great deal of contempt for us, the American people.
10: In his telling, President Woodrow Wilson began turning over government to experts, supposedly above politics. Thomas blames the horrors of the 20th century on similar ideas. In Clarence Thomas's mind, is the ideal American government something like before we had in 1912 or 1900?
23: Well, I will say that speech that Justice Thomas gave, he gave it at the University of Texas, and it's a masterful speech. And Clarence Thomas has written at length in his opinions that understanding that our rights are fundamental, they're inviolable, they come from God, and the purpose of government and the Constitution is to protect those rights.
10: But does that mean a pre-1900 government is what's in his head is the proper government?
23: He's not saying anything about pre-1900 or post-1900 government. He's saying that
10: everything has gone wrong since then. I mean, I'm oversimplifying, but really not a lot. It's a pretty strong speech.
23: It is a very strong speech, but you're misunderstanding what he's saying there, Steve. But what he is saying that has gone wrong is the progressives. And by the way, Woodrow Wilson was a left-wing Democrat, and he believed in government power. In fact, he embraced a European and German notion, the government is in charge of all of our rights. And what Clarence Thomas was saying is that is fundamentally wrong.
10: Cruz says Justice Thomas is determined to hold to the Constitution. So in our long talk, I asked about opinions in which critics would say Thomas went beyond. When the court upheld birthright citizenship, Thomas dissented. Cruz says a phrase in the document gives latitude for that. We also discussed a ruling in favor of President Trump, who sought immunity from prosecution between his two terms. The literal text of the Constitution does not say a former president cannot be prosecuted. Did he go beyond the Constitution there?
23: He did not, and that ruling was consistent with more than two centuries of judicial understanding of separation of powers, of the difference between Article 1, the Congress, Article 2, the executive branch, and Article 3, the judicial branch.
10: But he's willing to overturn precedent, and the words aren't there in the Constitution.
23: Well, they are, and the words for the structural, the words separation of powers do not appear in the Constitution. Nonetheless, the structure of the Constitution explicitly separate powers, which is why the court enforced it.
10: You portray Justice Thomas, then, as an independent thinker who's been willing to defy people, particularly on the political left. But as you portray him as an independent thinker, can you give me a strong example in which he agreed with liberals, agreed with the left, defied conservatives from the political left because his conscience and his intellect took him there?
23: Well, look, I wouldn't say as much. He is not looking at politics. He's looking at what the Constitution says.
10: To give an example, Cruz reached back some 40 years before Thomas was a judge. Thomas objected when Bob Jones University, a conservative Christian school, banned interracial dating. Thomas himself would later be in an interracial marriage.
23: A related story I describe in the book, when he is being vetted by the Bush 41 administration for the Supreme Court, and they're firing questions at him. One question that a lawyer fires at him is, will anyone be bothered by the fact that you're married to a white woman? And his response was, only liberals and bigots.
10: Ted Cruz contends Justice Thomas is hated because he did not conform to what liberals expected him to be. His book on Clarence Thomas is called Going Further. This is NPR News.
7: 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Some of the most important stories are the ones that are closest to home. But it's getting harder to find that kind of reporting. That matters not just for holding power to account, but also for sharing the beauty, vibrancy, and voices that make up our neighborhoods.
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2: A farm and ranch in Cordova is transforming agricultural land into a thriving 55-acre wildlife habitat by utilizing regenerative practices like grazing sheep and native plant integration. That story in the next 15 minutes.
11: Live from NPR News in Washington, I'm Dave Mattingly. More than 1,300 people are still missing in Nepal along the border with Tibet, where a glacier collapse triggered mudslides and fast-moving floodwaters that engulfed homes, vehicles, and roads. NPR's Dia Hadid says most of those unaccounted for are foreign tourists, including more than 60 Americans.
12: I spoke to Riaz Lodi, who heads the World Food Program there, and he says workers at this point are just trying to dig people out of the mud. But roads have been washed away, so the government's deploying helicopters.
13: This is all happening in the mountainous region where road access is always challenging, but under these circumstances, it's impossible.
12: Lodi says they estimate about 10,000 households have been badly affected by this disaster, but he says that number will go up.
11: The death toll tops 350. Barring further legal delays, the man accused of plotting the September 11th terror attacks will stand trial in 2028. A U.S. military judge says Khalid Sheikh Mohammed and three co-conspirators being held at Guantanamo Bay will be tried in June of that year. The attacks involving hijacked commercial airliners killed nearly 3,000 people in New York, at the Pentagon, and near Shanksville, Pennsylvania. Russia is describing its latest missile and drone attacks against Ukraine as massive. This is NPR News.
2: It's 6:31 with Cap Radio News. I'm Steve Milne. The Elk Grove City Council has voted to freeze new self-storage construction. The city already has 19 storage facilities, with two more on the way. Critics say the massive buildings hog land meant for housing or retail and block neighborhood views. Eugene Lee lives near a personal storage facility under construction on Elk Grove Boulevard.
14: Instead of the native mature oak trees I once saw, I now witness the back of a storage facility when leaving my neighborhood. It is a two-story, L-shaped cinder block wall. It is just visually ugly and represents the worst use of land in my neighborhood.
2: But local storage operators argue their facilities fill an essential need for moving families and growing small businesses that lack inventory space. The city council approved a two-year moratorium, pausing approvals for new facilities. City staff will use that time to evaluate commercial development patterns and whether to implement permanent restrictions or building standards. California is cracking down on widespread hospice fraud that has drained millions from Medicare. Scammers often use identity theft, robocalls, or door-to-door tactics to illegally enroll unsuspecting seniors. While federal officials have previously targeted the state over weak oversight, new California regulations took effect this summer to tighten licensing requirements. Advocates welcome the stricter rules, but warn that lasting fixes require closer state and federal cooperation.
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2: 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Some say the changes were long overdue, but others worry it could erode safety at nuclear facilities nationwide. And the history and impact of the Black Caps, Louisville's former Negro League team, is being celebrated at a special baseball game tonight. Both those stories coming up later this hour. Morning Edition continues on Cap Radio News at 6:33.
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10: It's Morning Edition from NPR News. I'm Steve Inskeep in Washington, D.C.
0: Enemy Martinez in Los Angeles, California. Andrew Tate is heading to court today. He's one of the more prominent faces of the so-called manosphere, and he's asking a federal judge to release him on bail. Andrew Tate and his brother Tristan are fighting extradition to the UK, where they face dozens of serious charges, including human trafficking. NPR's Bill Chappell is following the case. Bill, the Tate brothers were arrested in Miami last month. What are they facing?
1: Well, you know, Andrew and Tristan Tate are charged with 59 crimes in the UK, including rape and trafficking women for sexual exploitation. They denied those charges, and they also deny similar allegations in Romania, where they operated a webcam porn business. Here's their longtime lawyer, Joseph McBride.
20: We are, of course, objecting to extradition because Andrew and Tristan are innocent.
1: And, you know, when the brothers lived in Romania, authorities there had promised to extradite the Tates to the UK after their case was resolved. But then Romania lifted a travel ban on the brothers in February last year, and the Tates immediately flew to Florida.

0: mechanic. Oh, the expression there, Glenn. How about that?
1: Absolutely. Well, he's going to be remembered for that voice, right? He's just a little brought down because when you knocked, he thought you were the Candyman. In the 1985 film Legend, where he played an actual demon, you know, giant horns, red skin, black fingernails, he had these monologues of pure evil that he just reveled in. You'll hear in the clip that I'm about to play that they did modulate his voice a bit, but they didn't have to do a lot to it.
2: Mother Night, fold your dark arms about me. Protect me in your black embrace.
1: And that same year, he played the butler Wadsworth in the film Clue, based on the board game. That was an ensemble movie full of stars, but what you remember about it is that ending when his character runs from room to room explaining how he figured out how all the murders happened.
3: And monkey's brains, though popular in Cantonese cuisine, are not often to be found in Washington, D.C.
0: So he says. Anyway, he also played a clown, Pennywise the Clown, in the 1990 TV adaptation of a Stephen King story, It. Ugh.
1: Yeah, I mean, he was a hilarious actor, and he could play heroes, like he played the goofy King Arthur in Monty Python's Spamalot on Broadway, but he could also tap into something really scary when he wanted to.
4: Aren't you going to say hello?
0: I looked up images. He is pretty creepy in that role.
1: Yeah, and even when he

0: This is NPR News.
1: It's 6:42. This is member-supported CAP Radio News. Checking traffic heading into downtown Sacramento. We have an accident southbound I-5 at Richards Boulevard, and that is causing some slowdowns. Also, another accident northbound I-5 at Del Paso. Coming from Davis, the drive on Interstate 80 tracking at 20 minutes. Elk Grove commuters, you're looking at a 27-minute drive on either 99 or I-5.
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4: More than three-quarters of all wildfires in the U.S. are caused by people, including recent big fires in Nevada and Washington State.
5: There are more people living in fire-prone landscapes every year, and every one of those people is a potential ignition source.
4: I'm Elsa Chang, why humans are the primary source of wildfires, on All Things Considered from NPR News.
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7: Good morning, I'm Steve Inskeep. We assume this was a coincidence. The same week that Dolly Parton died at 80, a weather system developed in the Atlantic, and if it grows strong enough, it would be called Tropical Storm Dolly. The name Dolly is next up on the World Meteorological Organization's list of storm names, which repeat every 6 years. Dolly Parton said, "If you want the rainbow, you gotta put up with the rain." She was a force of nature. It's Morning Edition.
1: It's 6:45 with CAP Radio News. I'm Steve Milne. What if farming could help restore an ecosystem rather than simply take from it? That's the question behind the work happening at Soil-Borne Farms in Rancho Cordova, where regenerative agriculture is being used to restore habitat along the American River. CAP Radio's Gerardo Zavala reports.
8: Sheep are one of the newest additions to Soil-Borne Farms. The farm founder, Sean Harrison, says they're part of a much larger effort he's been building for nearly two decades.
9: We're growing 70% of all the lettuce that goes into the school lunch program at Sac City Unified School District on 1 acre of land.
8: The farm implements regenerative agriculture practices, including minimal tillage, cover crops, and compost, to build healthier soil and improve water retention. Harrison says they took things a step further by also incorporating native plants and bringing grazing animals back onto the land.
9: If we're trying all these bigger goals associated with ecological diversity and ecosystems, we've got to do a really good job of learning how to better manage and build up the conditions for all the biology to thrive.
8: Harrison says that approach transformed the 55-acre property from land covered in invasive weeds with trash and debris in what was once a concrete-lined creek into a habitat for reptiles, insects, and 150 documented species of birds. That combination of farming and restoration isn't something Anne-Marie Benz with the California Native Plant Society sees often.
10: It's more common in small farms. It's less common with big ag.
8: Ben says that's largely because of cost-cutting efforts in agriculture that focus more on profit margins. She adds that capitalism has lowered incentives for ecological considerations.
10: With that capitalism, there is that loss of incentive, that loss of knowledge, and just the short-term look at kind of how do they do the most immediately, not how do they do the most long term.
8: Ben says the effect can be seen up and down the Central Valley.
10: It's struggling. Sometimes driving through parts of the Central Valley where you see the soil dry and white and robbed of its nutrients, it's painful.
8: But UC Davis agroecology professor Amelie Galdin says regenerative agriculture isn't as difficult as it might seem.
0: We often think that it's impossible. It's not economically viable. And the reality is that we've had farmers across California that have pioneered those systems for more than 40, 50 years.
8: Now, California is trying to figure out how to encourage more farmers to do the same. The state adopted a definition of regenerative agriculture for use in state policies and programs, but it doesn't prescribe a single set of practices that every farm has to follow. It instead focuses on the outcomes farmers are trying to achieve, meaning regenerative agriculture could look different depending on the farm. That distinction can matter as the state considers how regenerative agriculture fits into future funding. Ben says she's confident any incentives that come from that decision should include metrics around biodiversity and habitat values.
10: Hopefully, soil-borne farms gets to be a story that's told to other startups or farms that want to trade over their practices.
8: Harrison says regenerative agriculture is still a work in progress, but that farmers have an incentive to find ways to make their operations more resilient.
9: All farmers want to do right by the land, but we've kind of got stuck in a paradigm of growing food where we're too heavily reliant on tillage and the use of, you know, chemical fertilizers and pesticides. And for a lot of farmers, that's not really working for them either.
8: He says the next step is creating momentum.
9: As we have more proof of concept at differing scales, and that is happening as we speak.
8: At Soilborne Farms in Rancho Cordova, Gerardo Zavala, Cap Radio News.
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1: 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Just ahead on Morning Edition, tech giant Meta has agreed to pay $17 billion to the state suing it and to add new child safety measures to its Facebook and Instagram platforms.
12: A sleep mode, so they're not using this in the middle of the night, less notifications, things that we know did not fit with the structure of adolescents' brains.
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15: 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I'm A. Martinez.
7: And I'm Steve Inskeep. The nation's main nuclear watchdog is preparing to abandon a decades-old radiation safety rule as part of President Trump's changes to nuclear oversight. NPR's Jeff Brumfield reports.
16: The Nuclear Regulatory Commission does a lot of things, but big picture, it really only has one job, to keep people safe from radiation.
17: At high radiation doses, nobody's really arguing radiation causes cancer.
16: David Brenner directs the Center for Radiological Research at Columbia University. High doses of radiation damage DNA and can cause mutations that lead to cancer. But when the dose is low, it's much harder to determine risk.
17: As you go down in dose, what you're looking for is a very small increase in cancer risk over a very large background.
16: Around 40% of people develop cancer over their lifetime.
17: That's what makes it really, really hard.
16: For the past 50 years or so, the Nuclear Regulatory Commission has dealt with this uncertainty by requiring that radiation exposure be kept as low as possible. The principle is called as low as reasonably achievable, or ALARA for short. But now NRC's chairman Ho Ni says that ALARA is no longer working. Speaking on the Federal News Network this week, Ni drew a comparison to speed limits. A road speed limit might be 55 miles per hour, but
18: imagine if there was another rule that says you have to drive as slow as reasonably achievable to be safer. Well, what does that mean? 50, 45, 25 miles per hour?
16: That uncertainty would make it hard for drivers. And similarly, ALARA is making it hard for reactor designers, Ni argued. He said getting rid of it is part of a sweeping overhaul of many NRC rules.
18: The reason we're taking these regulatory reforms is because there's an urgent demand for more electricity in the United States due to artificial intelligence, data centers, and industrial growth.
16: Removing ALARA will especially help the design of new, smaller reactors that could power some of these applications, he said. Emily Caffrey is a health physicist at the University of Alabama at Birmingham. She agrees that it was probably time to say goodbye to ALARA.
19: Keeping doses as low as reasonably achievable was a fair idea. But the reality is what that has become has been driving doses to zero.
16: Like a speed limit, Caffrey says there should be a set level of radiation exposure that everyone agrees on.
19: You should have a number because reasonable is too loosey-goosey.
16: But Edwin Lyman with the Union of Concerned Scientists says that ALARA should stay. It may be imperfect, but its net effect has been to reduce radiation exposure to very low levels.
20: Removing it would remove that incentive for these companies to continue to maintain the practices that have protected their workers and the public.
16: The harms of low-dose radiation exposure are difficult to see, but Lyman says NRC's own models suggest those harms exist. In his opinion, the revised rule ignores that risk.
20: It's trying to devalue and de-emphasize the harm of ionizing radiation exposure.
16: The NRC says the new rule could come into effect early next year. Jeff Brumfield, NPR News.
15: Tonight, the minor league baseball team Louisville Bats will wear jerseys that honor the Louisville Black Caps, a team from the 1930s. It's part of an initiative called the Nine that celebrates stories of the Negro Leagues. Here's Giselle Roden with Louisville Public Media.
21: At Slugger Field, the Louisville Bats are gearing up for their series against the Gwinnett Stripers from Atlanta. They'll wear the black uniforms with Louisville in red lettering spread across the front of the jersey to pay tribute to the complicated history of the Louisville Black Caps.
22: I would have loved to watch them play.
21: That's Bats president Greg Galliott.
22: They were a colorful group, very spirited. Sounds like they played a fairly aggressive brand of baseball. Loved running the bases. Sounded like they were great athletes.
21: The Black Caps were part of the Negro Southern League, which had eight teams. There were six other Negro leagues across the country, including the Negro National League. That's where Jackie Robinson played for the Kansas City Monarchs. Galliott says the nine tribute games also honor the baseball legend.
22: Most people did not realize that was Jackie Robinson's minor league number. That's why this was created as the nine. It was a tribute to Jackie and his days playing in Montreal as a minor leaguer.
21: After Robinson broke the color barrier in 1947, many Negro League teams dissolved. Not much is known about the Louisville Black Caps. The few stats available show that there were about 12 players. They only had a few years in Louisville. Galliott says they paved the way for minor league baseball in the city. And there are still some questions he has.
22: I would like to find out how many people actually went to the games, how big their following was. Was there ever the opportunity for them to maybe cross over and play some games against other AAA, AA?
21: They just weren't covered as much as their white counterparts, according to the Negro League Baseball Museum in Kansas City, Missouri. But there is one Black Caps player that Louisville still talks about. On a recent morning, the early dew hugged tightly to the overgrown grass at Eastern Cemetery. A short trek around the back of the property sits the burial site of Felton Snow.
23: He was a solid player. He played infield.
3: third base, shortstop, and probably second two.
21: Dad Meyer wipes the water off the gravestone. He's with the Society of American Baseball Research and knows about the Black Cap star.
3: He was one of those guys who was just a good teammate, glued a team together, and from that came his calling to be a manager.
21: After playing with the Black Caps, he became a coach. In 1945, he got to manage an all-star team of some of baseball's earliest legends, including Jackie Robinson. In the 1950s, Snow hung up his baseball career and became a barber. And that's when Galliott, the Louisville Bats president, met him.
22: And all I knew him as was Snow. This was just a guy that, when my dad had cancer, basically came over and just took care of me and was my dad's barber.
21: Galliott had no idea the man who played catch with him in the backyard sported an impressive baseball career. He later helped get a gravestone for Snow.
22: If it wouldn't have been for him, maybe I would have never really fallen this path.
21: Minor league teams across the country continue to honor the stories of Negro Leagues through the Nine Initiative and remember players wearing their jerseys. But Galliott says there's more to learn about the Black players who carved their own legacy into America's favorite pastime. For NPR News, I'm Giselle Roden in Louisville.

0: 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I'm A. Martinez.
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0: Good morning. Meta agreed to cut a check to settle a lawsuit. Several states said Facebook and Instagram were harmful to kids. How, if at all, will the company change its business? It's Morning Edition from NPR News. The people missing after floods in Nepal include 65 Americans. I'm E. Martinez.
1: And I'm Steve Inskeep. The collapse of a glacier led to flooding in both Nepal and Tibet. We hear why such events may become normal. Also, a new drug gives pancreatic cancer patients hope of surviving longer. Utah advertises nuclear power on billboards. And we place a call to Dollywood to learn more about the philanthropy of Dolly Parton. It's Thursday, August 27th. The fashion designer Tom Ford is 65 years old today. The news is next.
5: Live from NPR News in Washington, I'm Windsor Johnston. President Trump will travel to Texas today to headline a fundraiser for Republican Senate candidate Ken Paxton. As he campaigns for fellow Republicans, some members of his own party are pushing back on parts of his economic agenda. His tariffs on Canada and a plan to increase beef imports are drawing criticism from Republican senators, including some facing difficult elections this fall. NPR's Deepa Shivaram reports.
6: With the tariffs on Canada, that led to some Republicans who are running in some really tight elections, like Senator Susan Collins in Maine, to distance herself from Trump, say that these tariffs are a mistake. And Trump recently also announced that the U.S., this is a different move, would import more beef from abroad. That was an effort to try and lower the cost of beef, which has increased in part because of the war.
5: That's NPR's Deepa Shivaram reporting. The jury is expected to begin deliberating today in the murder trial of Lindsay Clancy. Deborah Becker from member station WBUR reports the Massachusetts woman is charged with killing her three children in 2023.
7: Before deliberations begin, both sides will have an hour each to make closing arguments. The defense claims Clancy had postpartum psychosis and should not be held criminally responsible. Defense attorney Kevin Reddington says Clancy is hopeful.
8: And she feels that she's had a fair trial with the judge and the jury's been very attentive, and all we can do is hope for the best.
7: Prosecutors argue that Clancy did not have psychosis and was mentally well enough to follow the law. The case has focused international attention on mental health, especially for new mothers. For NPR News, I'm Deborah Becker in Plymouth, Massachusetts.
5: The Centers for Disease Control and Prevention says the number of cases of cyclosporiasis in the U.S. continues to rise. NPR's Yuki Noguchi reports more than 17,000 illnesses have been confirmed thus far.
9: This year's spread of cyclospora, which causes diarrhea, dwarfs previous foodborne illness outbreaks from the boar's head listeria outbreak 2 years ago or the jack-in-the-box E. coli outbreak in the early 1990s. Sandy Eskin is CEO of the advocacy group Stop Foodborne Illness.
10: It's off the charts. I don't think we've ever had an outbreak with this many illnesses.
9: Experts say recent cuts across government to public health and food safety systems, as well as the consolidation of food production, have made it harder to anticipate and respond to outbreaks. Yuki Noguchi, NPR News.
5: Stocks open mixed on Wall Street this morning. The Dow Jones Industrial Average is down 15 points. The Nasdaq Composite up 252. 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
2: It's 7:04 with Cap Radio News. I'm Steve Milne. California and two dozen other states are launching a new legal battle against the White House. A court challenge filed yesterday targets President Trump's executive order limiting mail-in voting. That order directs the Postal Service to only send mail ballots to individuals on an established eligible voter list and mandates a uniform envelope format. State Attorney General Rob Bonta says the administration is overstepping.
11: The reality is the president has no authority to take over how states run our elections, and neither does the U.S. Postal Service. Neither Congress nor the Constitution give the Postal Service the power to regulate elections or refuse to deliver lawful mail-in ballots.
2: Meanwhile, a federal judge yesterday lifted an injunction prohibiting the Postal Service from carrying out that order for November's election. This fresh round of legal wrangling comes just days after a Supreme Court procedural ruling in Trump's favor. It increases the likelihood that the issue will land before the High Court again, just weeks before the pivotal contest for control of Congress. Emergency room visits spike when it gets really hot, like right now. For the first time, though, new data is showing the effects of unhoused populations. The LAist's Aaron Stone reports.
12: People experiencing homelessness are 38% more likely to be hospitalized because of extreme heat. That couldn't be quantified until a 2019 state law required hospitals to track housing status. Shubayu Saha is the director of Tracking California, which analyzed the data.
13: We always knew that, you know, the unhoused individuals were at much higher risk. And now there is that empirical evidence.
12: The most cases occurred in Southern California, with L.A., Riverside, and San Bernardino counties topping the list.
2: The LAist's Aaron Stone. New self-storage businesses are on hold in Elk Grove. The city council has voted to approve a two-year temporary moratorium on new approvals. Elk Grove already has 19 storage facilities, with two more under construction. Critics say the massive buildings hog land meant for housing or retail. Sarah Kirchgesner is a senior planner with the city.
14: Personal storage facilities typically do not create a significant number of jobs and are not a revenue-generating use, and they often consume large footprints of land that could be otherwise developed into housing or mixed use or other walkable retail-type uses.
2: In traffic on Sacramento freeways, an accident southbound 5 at Richards Boulevard. Traffic backed up to the Garden Highway. On northbound 99, the drive from Elk Grove to downtown, 25 minutes. And Folsom commuters can plan on a 30-minute ride to downtown on Highway 50.
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2: 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We'll hear from the former Dollywood Foundation CEO in the next 15 minutes.
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0: It's Morning Edition from NPR News. I'm May Martinez in Los Angeles, California.
1: And I'm Steve Inskeep in Washington, D.C. Meta has agreed to settle with the states that sued it.
0: Yeah, the states allege that the company knowingly designed social media platforms to be addictive to minors. Meta denies this. The proposed settlement requires Meta to pay up to $17 billion in penalties to states over 10 years. They also say they will make specific changes to Facebook and Instagram to make them safer for kids.
1: NPR health correspondent Ritu Chatterjee is here in Studio 31 to talk about this. Good morning.
17: Good morning, Steve.
1: Okay, so this is personal for you and me. We're parents.
17: Yep.
1: We're thinking about our kids. What kinds of changes has Meta agreed to make?
17: So the changes involve both restricting the kind of content kids can see and features that will make their social platforms a lot less addictive. So, for example, they will have to give minors the option of having non-personalized feeds where Meta does not use an algorithm to throw specific content to keep them scrolling. There will be a default daily time limit of 2 hours for minors, and only parents can opt out of that.
18: Oh, meaning that the kid would have to say, Mom, Dad, can I
17: exactly.
18: have an extra?
17: Exactly, okay. And the parents will have to agree. And so Meta will have to have a default block on nighttime use from midnight to 6 a.m. and a block on notification to minors both overnight and during school hours when they are in classrooms. There will also be a ban on showing minors how many likes or reactions they have to their posts.
18: All this sounds good. Does it actually make kids safer, though?
17: In theory, yes. So psychologist Mitch Prinstein co-directs the Winston Center on Technology and Brain Development at the University of North Carolina, Chapel Hill. And in fact, he was scheduled to testify at the trial on Monday. Doesn't have to do that, of course. He told me that these constant notifications and likes and dislikes on platforms are not well suited for the preteen and teenage brain.
19: By the time a kid turns around 10 or 11, the part of their brain that makes them suddenly super interested in things like popularity and who sits at what lunch table are really showing a hypersensitivity to social signals.
17: And you can imagine when you have social platforms that give kids 24/7 access to how many followers they have, how many likes, that makes them hooked to social media. So getting rid of those notifications, especially during school hours and nighttime, should help make a big difference.
18: I suppose there's still a lot riding on how Meta would execute these changes.
17: Exactly. First of all, Prinstein told me that these changes will take years to implement, and there has to be close and careful monitoring of how Meta makes these changes and what impacts they have. And he also says there's a role for the government.
19: We still need our state and federal government to act and to create regulations to make sure that as tech evolves, we continue to see that kids' safety is prioritized over profit.
18: One detail here. In order to have these safety measures for kids, you have to know who a kid is.
17: That's right.
18: Social media companies have resisted requirements that kids show that they are minors or not minors. Or
17: right, and we know that kids lie all the time on social platforms about their age, right? And that's a problem that the settlement requires Meta to address with new measures to detect when a user is under 18, and we'll just have to see what the company does for age verification. So overall, you know, we still have to wait and watch how this plays out.
18: NPR's Ritu Chatterjee, thanks for coming by.
17: My pleasure.
0: For more on Meta's settlement, we've called up Jason Sadazan. He's a user experience researcher who used to work for Meta. He later became a whistleblower who raised concerns about Meta's child safety practices before a U.S. Senate committee in 2025 and in high-profile trials. Jason, so California Attorney General Rob Bonta says the changes that Meta has committed to making will, quote, make social media less dangerous for our kids and make a world of difference for children and their families. Jason, does that hold water?
20: You know, listening to this settlement, seeing this come out yesterday, as a researcher who used to work at the company, this is a pretty big mixed bag. I think any win to hold tech accountable should be celebrated, but from my perspective looking at this, it kind of goes either way, and it remains to be seen whether or not this will be effective.
0: A pretty big mixed bag. That is not a ringing endorsement for this settlement.
20: I mean, you know, from a research perspective, when I think about the effectiveness, I sort of bucket these into two big high-level questions we have to ask. This comes down to two things I actually just recently heard from your previous small segment is, are the people that need these tools really going to get them, which is something we don't think a lot about when we're holding these tech companies accountable, and how do we measure the long-term impact to even know that these tools are working? And I think both of those are really important to dig into.
0: And what would be that measure? What would be a way to say, hey, okay, this is actually making a difference?
20: Yeah, I mean, the claims in this trial and the trials that have been complementary to this have been around addiction. They've been around emotional well-being, about behavioral changes. And from a research perspective, if we want to improve and say, hey, these tools are effective at addressing these for children and for adults, we only know if that these tools will improve these things if you actually measure those things. As I testified in the Tennessee trial just a couple weeks ago, and I was slated to testify in the Oakland trial, it's these exact measurements that Meta was having researchers either not dig into or having us erase or remove information about from internal documents. So to turn about face to implement these tools and say they're effective, well, it would require us to measure addiction, to measure anxiety, to measure worry over time. And so if we're not measuring that, and in the settlement, I don't see anything requiring Meta to actually measure this impact on our children, then there's a big question mark on, will these tools even have some sort of verification of if they're effective or not over time?
3: Yeah, because measuring it, if things don't improve, all of a sudden is even worse, right?
20: Correct. Yeah. And what we don't want to get to is into a hole where we placate ourselves and we believe that these tools are functional, but we have no clear ostensible way of measuring and seeing that these things are improving for ourselves over time.
3: We just heard a reporter say that these changes will take years. Why so long? Why can't they just flip a switch?
20: It's not as easy as that. I think one thing that the last reporting brought up as well that I wanted to dig into that relates to this is that we don't think a lot about the efficiency of these safety tools as being related to something outside of the tools themselves. But if we don't understand how old parents or children are on the platform, how old these users are, it's really hard for us to say, hey, let's turn on limitations at night. Let's turn on limitations for notifications or access to Facebook or Instagram during the day. Because if you don't know if an account is a child, you can't really know if that tool is being turned on for a child or for an adult. And so the process of getting better age data takes a lot of time. The process of understanding statistically, is this good enough that we can really purely know that this is a child that's getting the safety tool? It's going to take months, if not years, of gathering better age data, improving their age models. And then, as it says in the settlement, have a third-party individual come in and test this to make sure that it's actually getting to those who need it.
3: And in the meantime, more kids could be getting addicted.
20: Hypothetically, that could happen. But just as I mentioned before, yeah, if we're not measuring levels of addiction or behavioral changes, we won't necessarily know if it's not something that the settlement demands.
3: For some of these restrictions, though, how hard do you think it'll be for kids to work around them?
20: You know, historically, as I've testified to and as others have as well, it's been incredibly easy for children to get around tech limitations, both within platforms like Facebook, Instagram, TikTok, but also emerging hardware that we don't think a lot about yet, especially related to these cases. When we look at things like I've testified to, like virtual reality or hardware that is now integrating AI and social media, we've seen a very clear pattern where, you know, kids can get around it with really, really tiny changes that we might not be able to predict as the people building this technology. So in the past, it's been very easy, and so it could be very easy in the future as well.
3: Just a few seconds left here, Jason. Do you think that this settlement will push Meta's competitors, TikTok and YouTube, to maybe adopt similar restrictions?
20: You know, it's a hope, and just as of yesterday, I saw that there was already an online media campaign of Meta asking their competitors like YouTube and TikTok to get on board now with, you know, keeping these individuals safe. Again, it's another big question mark. I hope it does, but I'm hoping it pushes for a larger cultural change.
3: Jason Satizan is a former Meta researcher turned whistleblower. Jason, thanks.
20: Thank you.
18: Some other news now. Utah wants to be a leader in nuclear power. It's home to uranium mines and the country's only mill producing fuel for nuclear plants. The state even bought ad space promoting nuclear energy on billboards. So are the claims on the billboards true? Sean Higgins with member station KUER reports.
21: The billboards started popping up a few months ago. They say things like nuclear power plants emit less radiation than bananas or are cleaner than a candle. The state spent $1.8 million on the advertising campaign. Republican Governor Spencer Cox wants to double Utah's energy production by 2034. Here he is in March.
22: And as I've said many times, if you are serious about energy abundance, you have to be serious about nuclear energy.
21: Utah was named as a finalist to host a massive federal nuclear power hub in July. Last week, three environmental groups filed a formal complaint with the Federal Trade Commission against those pro-nuclear ads. They say they are, quote, false, deceptive, and misleading about the potential dangers of nuclear power. Lexi Tuddenham is executive director of one of the groups, the Healthy Environment Alliance of Utah.
23: It's really important to understand that oversimplifying, over-distilling these messages in a way that does not actually embrace the entire scope of this incredibly complicated issue does not respect the intelligence and the needs of our public for true engagement.
21: Tuddenham says equating a nuclear power plant to a piece of fruit millions eat every day is dishonest. Cox called the complaint a publicity stunt and questioned the motivations of those challenging the ads.
24: I'm really troubled that the people who tell us to follow the science appear to only want us to follow the science that fits their narrative.
21: In a statement, the Utah Office of Energy Development did not specifically address the complaint, but said nuclear energy could play an important role in the future. A representative of the office said they would not comment further due to the possibility of a future investigation. Cox's efforts to produce nuclear energy in Utah comes after people here have had decades of mixed experiences with the industry. About 10,000 Utahns have filed for compensation for health problems after mining or processing uranium or being exposed to radiation from nuclear weapons testing. For NPR News, I'm Sean Higgins in Salt Lake City.

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1: I really appreciate the emphasis on Central Valley reporting that's been growing recently as well. And I was delighted when I learned that CAP Radio is moving in that direction to really collaborate with local news sources in parts of the state that typically we don't hear much from. 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
4: Live from NPR News in Washington, I'm Dave Mattingly. The Bosnian Serb commander known as the Butcher of Bosnia, Ratko Mladic, has died while serving a life sentence in The Hague. That's according to Serbian and Bosnian Serb TV. Mladic was convicted of genocide, crimes against humanity, and war crimes for atrocities committed during Bosnia's war in the early 1990s. It included the massacre at Srebrenica. A federal judge is scheduled to hear arguments today on plans to renovate the Kennedy Center and to return President Trump's name to the building. NPR's Anastasia Tsiolkis reports the board of the Performing Arts Center has threatened to tear down the venue.
5: In legal filings ahead of the court hearing, the board called the living memorial to President John F. Kennedy a, quote, embarrassment to the nation's capital and suggested building an outdoor amphitheater on the site instead. The board is also attempting to add Trump's name on three places at the center, including twice on the entryway. In a statement to NPR, the Kennedy Center press office called the threat of a demolition, quote, a hypothetical scenario. The hearing is part of a federal lawsuit filed by Representative Joyce Beatty, Democrat of Ohio, against President Trump and the Kennedy Center's board. Most board members were chosen by President Trump, who is the center's chairman.
4: This is NPR News from Washington.
3: It's 7:31 with CAP Radio News. I'm Steve Milne. Governor Newsom and state lawmakers are still negotiating a proposal that would limit liability for private utility companies when their equipment sparks destructive wildfires. Lawmakers are pushing back on parts of Newsom's proposal that would limit damages for victims' pain and suffering and cap how much insurance companies can recover from utility companies. Democratic Assemblymember Cadi Petrie-Norris says one of the lawmakers leading negotiations on the Assembly side.
6: And I'll say a place where we really, really have common ground, both with the governor and with the Senate, is in cutting out Wall Street profiteers from this system. So we want to make sure that hedge funds and private equity companies aren't exploiting victims and making huge profits out of these disasters.
3: The final proposal must be publicly introduced by tomorrow night to meet Monday's legislative deadline. This year's Burning Man Festival opens Sunday about 100 miles northeast of Reno. Festival organizers say the event will proceed as scheduled despite the ongoing hog fire. KUNR reporter Bert Johnson says the wildfire and resulting evacuations have been weighing on the minds of some residents.
7: You are seeing some chatter that, you know, maybe this isn't the best time for burners to be making themselves a big presence in town. And credit where it's due, some Burning Man attendees have been really good about saying, well, I'm not going to be staying in hotels and motels. I had reservations. I'm letting them go to free up those rooms for people who've been evacuated.
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0: sort of insured discounts and rebates. 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So that's not the price that patients will pay. Obviously, if they have insurance, their insurance companies will pick up a large part of the tab. But if your follow-up question is it an expensive drug? 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
1: How about this then? Are there options for people without insurance?
0: I think that there are. Most drug companies today, they have sort of patient assistant programs that will help people pay for medicines if they can't afford them.
1: Adam Feuerstein is a senior biotech writer for the science and health website Stat. Adam, thank you very much.
0: Thank you.
1: This afternoon, on All Things Considered, you might have noticed kids are heading back to school. And with that comes a major logistical problem, the high cost of diesel. That's because nearly 90% of school buses run on diesel fuel. And with the price of gasoline up nearly $2 compared to this time last year, it's pushing many school districts' budgets over the edge. You can hear more on the NPR app at npr.org or on your local reliable public radio station.
2: 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Checking Sacramento freeway traffic and the ride into downtown. An accident westbound I-80 at Auburn Boulevard. Traffic backed up to Antelope Road. As a result, the drive from Roseville to downtown, a lot longer. It's running at 48 minutes now on both Business 80 and I-80. If you're coming from Elk Grove, the drive on both 99 and I-5 clocking in at 35 minutes. Folsom commuters can plan on a 35-minute trip on Highway 50. And Davis to Sacramento on 80 right now. That's just over 20 minutes.
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1: Good morning, Mae Martinez. Rupert Grint was 11 years old when he was first cast as Ron Weasley.
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9: 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I know it.
1: 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Starting in February, he'll play Ron on Broadway in Harry Potter and the Cursed Child. The play picks up 19 years after the books end, so Ron Weasley's a husband and a father now. So is Rupert Grint. I wonder if it's easier with magic. 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
2: With CAP Radio News, I'm Steve Milne. Boxes are ready to be unpacked, and first-year Sacramento State students are moving in. Nervous parents and family were getting all settled yesterday during the university's move-in day. CAP Radio's Tony Rodriguez has more.
10: For Madison Jackson, moving into her own dorm room means leaving home for the first time, even though home is only about 20 minutes away. Her mother, Brittany Robertson, says her daughter moving away for college is going to take some getting used to.
11: Makes me nervous. It's her first time living outside of home. I think she's scared. It's her first time leaving the nest, and she just turned 18.
10: Madison sees it a little differently. Starting this year, most freshmen are required to live in university housing for the first 2 years if they live within 50 miles of campus.
12: I'm so excited. I'm ready to go right now. I love the requirement.
10: Local students like Jackson can qualify for an exemption from Sac State's new housing requirement. But the university's housing director, Nadine Kelly, says hundreds are choosing dorm life anyway.
13: We actually have about around 470-something or a little bit more than that, that actually chose to live on campus and not accept their exemption. So more local students are showing interest in living on campus.
10: Sac State has long been thought of as a commuter school. Kelly says that identity is changing as the university adds more housing. At Sacramento State, Tony Rodriguez, Cap Radio News.
2: The Solano County Board of Supervisors has blocked a fast-track plan backed by Governor Newsom to streamline a massive new shipbuilding project. The billionaire-backed California Forever Group wanted to use a nearly 20-year-old environmental report to bypass lengthy local reviews for a shipyard in Collinsville. County supervisors voted 3-2 against the proposal, saying they need more time to study the impact. The decision likely kills the bill's chances before the state legislative session wraps up on Monday. Newsom was asked about the setback during an economic event in Vallejo yesterday.
14: It's easy to punt something, but there's going to be some reckoning. You know, you lost a refinery here, you lost a brewery here, you lost a dry dock here, Deli Belly you lost. I mean, this is my commute, and I've watched it.
2: Republicans are using the dispute to blast the state's economic climate. They point to a new study from the Pacific Research Institute showing California's core private sector jobs have dropped by nearly 3% since the pandemic. By comparison, the rest of the U.S. saw a 3.5% job increase over the same period. This is Cap Radio News. It's 7:47. Many firefighters battling the Big Sur timber fire have befriended cuddly canines at their base camp on the Cal State Monterey Bay campus. KAZU's Katie Brown has more for the California Report.
15: Firefighters coming back from pulling all-nighters are getting doses of unconditional love from therapy dogs.
16: They see the dogs and it just allows them to be human and melt and have that sense of normalcy again.
15: That's Cal Fire Battalion Chief Josh Silvera. He says at least two dogs have been at the Marina Base Camp every day for nearly a week, and they lift the moods of everyone they interact with.
16: You're watching pretty gruff firefighters have every interaction from, you know, coming to their knees and just loving on the dog and crying.
15: He says the endorphins release that comes from interacting with these dogs has been a huge benefit.
16: It changes their entire demeanor and allows them to really re-engage in what's going on.
15: The nonprofit First Responder Therapy Dogs provides the compassionate canines, and Silvera says most of the handlers are retired first responders. Recently, there's been more than 1,300 firefighters at the base camp in Marina. For the California Report, I'm Katie Brown in Pacific Grove.
2: New study ranks Sacramento County as the second loneliest in California. CBD company Mood.com analyzed data from the Centers for Disease Control covering 39 states. The study reveals nearly 30% of adults in the Sacramento region say they feel lonely always, usually, or sometimes. That puts Sacramento 27th in the loneliest rankings nationally. LA County took the top spot as the loneliest county in the state and 11th in the nation. On the flip side, Marin County is ranked the least lonely county in California.
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2: 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Still ahead, the diarrhea-causing infection cyclosporiasis has sickened more than 17,000 people in the U.S.
18: In the 30 years that I've worked on food safety policy, we have not seen an outbreak with this many illnesses.
2: And this comes alongside cuts in food safety funding by the Trump administration. More on that story in the next 15 minutes.
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15: From Marketplace in Washington, I'm Kimberly Adams. Artificial intelligence is already shifting how many of us live and work. And if the tech titans of our era have their way, we're just getting going on a path of massive economic transition. We've been hearing from experts all week about how America's system of taxation may need an overhaul if AI takes over an increasing number of human jobs. If people lose jobs, they don't earn wages. If they don't earn wages, they don't pay taxes on wages. And our tax system is based on taxing human labor. In response, some experts say we have to get creative, but some ideas can be too creative, as Marketplace's Future Effects correspondent David Brancaccio reports.
21: Here's an idea out of the Windy City to raise money when tax revenue crashes. During the Great Recession of 2008, Chicago decided to milk its parking meters.
22: And so the idea that $20 million annual revenue from meters could be turned into all of a sudden more than $1 billion struck many people as almost an act of financial alchemy.
21: Henry Grabar is author of Paved Paradise, How Parking Explains the World. In late 2008, when the financial world was unraveling, Chicago opted to sell its parking meter rights to a consortium of investors put together by Wall Street, called Chicago Parking Meters, LLC. It was a deal to last 75 years.
22: Money now is very attractive and politically is more popular than money later.
21: Popular until the new private owners did just what you'd think. They jacked up the rates for parking in Chicago.
22: Parking is something that people dealt with every day. I think that's one of the reasons that this immediately hit a nerve.
21: 18 years on, and Chicago's having trouble buying the meters back. If now's the time to rethink our tax system for the AI era, the parking gambit reminds us to watch out for unintended consequences. Chicago tried turning something public into something private. Some Silicon Valley luminaries are now interested in a strategy that goes the other way, making private assets public. It's about the government getting a bunch of AI companies' stock to build a potentially huge public investment fund. If AI profits shoot up, the fund would generate piles of money. Here's noted venture capitalist Vinod Khosla at last year's TechCrunch Disrupt conference saying an AI sovereign wealth fund might be just the ticket.
23: I'll get critique for this idea, but sharing the wealth of AI is a really, really big need to level the benefits to everybody. But we won't need to do it in 15 years, but we do have to take care of those people.
21: 69% of U.S. workers support this idea of putting half the stock of AI firms into a fund to benefit society, according to the research firm Verisite. Senator Bernie Sanders likes this as well. President Trump has spoken of AI giving back. Quote, if we do that, the public will become very rich. Tech companies may be worried about how to pay to help people navigate AI disruption, but there may be other motives. Nobel laureate and Columbia economist Joseph Stiglitz is skeptical of this approach.
24: Once the government is the partial owner of AI, their pressure will be on not to regulate. They'll say, oh, regulation will take away our profits. And so they're trying to get the government into the mindset of an owner.
21: Critics say that's what they're seeing with Norway's massive sovereign wealth fund built out of its oil and gas profits. Despite Norway's green talk, an analysis by an environmental group finds Norway is still into fossil fuel exploration. Some experts I spoke with propose a more straightforward approach if robots eat our taxes. Instead of a government fund full of AI stock, why not instead redouble efforts to tax corporate profits, any profits? Bruce Schneier at Harvard's Kennedy School is author of Rewiring Democracy, How AI Will Transform Our Politics, Government, and Citizenship.
0: Isn't it better for government to be government, tax and regulate, and then whoever wins, whoever loses, doesn't matter to us, right? I mean, we get the revenue anyway.
21: No one knows just which companies will really score with AI, so tax them all is the argument. I'm David Brancaccio for Marketplace.
15: You can watch more of David's reporting at Marketplace APM on YouTube and Instagram. Let's do the numbers. The Dow Jones Industrial Average is up 153 points, that's 0.3%. The S&P 500 is up 0.5%, and the NASDAQ is up 1.2%. The 10-year Treasury yield is down at 4.65%. And the U.S. Department of Labor reported today that 203,000 people filed first-time unemployment claims last week, fewer than the week before. We'll get a clearer picture of the employment situation in this country next Friday with the August Jobs Report.
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15: The Kansas City Fed's annual Economic Policy Symposium kicks off today in Jackson Hole, Wyoming. It's the first time new Federal Reserve Chair Kevin Warsh will address the event. I asked Dr. David Kelly, Chief Global Strategist at J.P. Morgan Funds, what he'll be listening for in Warsh's remarks.
3: Well, I think Kevin Warsh in particular will try not to say too much about upcoming Fed policy. I think a lot of the big decisions about the Federal Reserve going forward have been relegated to his task forces, who are not in a position to report as of yet. But I don't think he can help giving some indication on Fed policy. And I suspect he will note some satisfaction that inflation is gradually easing here. There doesn't seem to be much inflation coming out of the labor market. And if he makes any comment like that at all, I think it will increase the market's conviction that there won't be an increase in interest rates in September or indeed anytime this year. And so overall, I think we'll get some forward guidance, even from a Fed chair who's determined not to give forward guidance.
15: That was Dr. David Kelly with J.P. Morgan Funds. In Washington, I'm Kimberly Adams with the Marketplace Morning Report. From APM, American Public Media.

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2: Good morning. President Trump faces increasing resistance to his threats from foes and allies. What pressure do Republicans face with the elections approaching? It's Morning Edition from NPR News. Andrew Tate wants a federal judge to release him on bail. I'm Steve Inske.
3: Jaime Martinez, the controversial influencer, is fighting extradition to the UK, where he's facing charges of rape and human trafficking. Also, Senator Ted Cruz wrote a book praising Supreme Court Justice Clarence Thomas. What does it say about Thomas's opinions and Cruz's ambition? It's Thursday, August 27th. Today in 2008, Barack Obama was nominated for president at the Democratic National Convention in Denver, Colorado. News is next.
4: Live from NPR News in Washington, I'm Windsor Johnston. Police in Nepal say emergency teams have retrieved the bodies of at least 353 people after catastrophic floods gushed through Himalayan river valleys on Monday. More than 1,300 people remain missing in Nepal and Tibet, including 65 Americans. Many were Hindu pilgrims, as NPR's Dia Hadid reports.
5: The floods gushed through an area popular with Hindu worshippers who were on a pilgrimage to circle a sacred peak known as Mount Kailash. That peak is in Chinese-held Tibet. It's largely reached by crossing in from Nepal. One group of some 80 people lost contact while in an immigration building. A spiritual leader known as Sadhguru shared the news with other worshippers. He posted the video on X.
6: So this is a terrible and an extraordinary event.
5: The flooding was caused after a glacier collapsed into a river valley. Experts say the Himalayas are warming faster because of human-caused climate change. Dee Hadid, NPR News.
4: Tech giant Meta is facing sweeping changes to Facebook and Instagram aimed at protecting younger users. The new restrictions are part of the company's multi-billion dollar settlement with nearly all U.S. states over allegations that its platforms harm children. Meta denies wrongdoing. NPR's Ritu Chatterjee reports on what teens can expect moving forward.
7: The changes involve both restricting the kind of content kids can see and features that will make their social platforms a lot less addictive. They will have to give minors the option of having non-personalized feeds where Meta does not use an algorithm to throw specific content. There will be a default daily time limit of 2 hours for minors. And so Meta will have to have a default block on nighttime use from midnight to 6 a.m. and a block on notification to minors both overnight and during school hours when they are in classrooms.
4: NPR's Ritu Chatterjee reporting. Chipmaker NVIDIA is reporting another quarter of record earnings, reflecting continued strong chip demand from data centers. NPR's John Ruwitch reports.
8: The California-based company pulled in $96.2 billion in sales during the quarter that ended in July. That's more than double what it was last year and beat expectations. Most of that money was made selling chips to data centers that are part of the huge AI build-out underway, and the company thinks that will keep rolling. On an earnings call, NVIDIA's chief financial officer said it's seeing demand accelerating and expects revenue to grow 70% in 2028. The company's share price has been down for the past week, but it rose after the announcement, popping more than 4% in after-hours trading. John Ruwitch, NPR News.
4: On Wall Street, the Dow was up 154 points. This is NPR News.
9: It's 8:04 with CAP Radio News. I'm Steve Milne. Lawmakers are pushing back on Governor Newsom's proposal to limit the liability of utilities when their equipment starts destructive wildfires. Cap Radio's Laura Fitzgerald reports.
10: With just days left in the legislative session, lawmakers and the governor are not seeing eye to eye on key parts of his wildfire liability plan that has yet to go into print. They're pushing back on part of his proposal that would limit damages for the pain and suffering of fire survivors and cap how much insurance companies can recoup from utilities to pay out claims for fires those utilities cause.
11: We have a lot of common ground with the proposal that the governor has put forward, and there's a number of places where we've got some disagreement.
10: Democratic Assemblymember Cottie Petrie-Norris is one of the lawmakers leading negotiations on the Assembly side.
11: Our proposal does not cap non-economic damages for victims.
10: But Democratic Senator Sasha Renee Perez, who represents Altadena, remains critical of the proposal for limiting utility expenses. She spoke at a rally with fire survivors outside the Capitol.
12: My job is not to ensure that we're increasing profits for shareholders for these companies.
10: Newsom said he was confident about getting a proposal formally introduced before the end of this week, but the deadline leaves little time for public review and debate before the lawmakers end their session on Monday night. Laura Fitzgerald, Cap Radio News.
9: A new court challenge filed by California and two dozen other states targets President Trump's executive order limiting mail-in voting. That order directs the Postal Service to only send mail ballots to individuals on an established eligible voter list and mandates a uniform envelope format. State Attorney General Rob Bonta.
13: Californians who rely on voting by mail could be forced to scramble to vote in person. That's why we're taking the administration to court. This is an unlawful action. Our Constitution puts the administration of elections in the hands of the states and Congress, not the president and not the Postal Service.
9: Meanwhile, a federal judge yesterday lifted an injunction prohibiting the Postal Service from carrying out that order for November's election. This fresh round of legal wrangling comes just days after a Supreme Court procedural ruling in Trump's favor. It increases the likelihood that the issue will land before the High Court again, just weeks before the pivotal contests for control of Congress. In traffic on Sacramento freeways headed downtown, an accident westbound I-80 at Auburn Boulevard. Traffic backed up to Antelope Road. As a result, the drive from Roseville to downtown tracking at 48 minutes on both I-80 and Business 80. An accident northbound I-5 at Florence, traffic backed up to Consumers River Boulevard. And a stall westbound 50 at 65th Street, traffic is backed up to Howe Avenue.
14: Laura from Folsom says that being an Evergreen member gives her a sense of peace in a chaotic world. Thanks to member support, Cap Radio can continue to offer the news and information people count on.
9: Just ahead on Morning Edition, Texas Republican Senator Ted Cruz talks about going further, his new biography of Supreme Court Justice Clarence Thomas. That's in the next 15 minutes.
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3: It's Morning Edition from NPR News. I'm A. Martinez in Los Angeles, California.
2: And I'm Steve Inskeep in Washington, D.C. Republicans facing re-election fights this fall are in the position they often face.
3: They would like to appeal to voters, but are chained to a president who does what he wants. Now, so far this week, President Trump has clashed with Iran, China, Canada, and even some members of his own party, fights that emphasize inflation and war.
2: NPR White House correspondent Deepa Shivaram is covering all of this. Good morning.
16: Good morning, Steve.
2: Okay, so what is the president trying to achieve on some of these issues that A just mentioned?
16: Yeah, well, let's look at Iran, for example. This war is about to hit 6 months, right? And it was a conflict that when Trump started, said it would last about 6 weeks. Mm-hmm. This war continues to be unpopular among voters. It's weakened the economy. And Trump's threats against Iran haven't worked. There's no deal. There's no end in sight to this war. And this has led to a different approach the administration is trying to take, where Trump is now threatening sanctions against Iran and other countries that do business with Iran, which includes China. Trump's under a lot of pressure to end this war, and he's running out of time before the midterms. But what's unclear is how these sanction threats might get applied and how seriously countries like China take them in the next couple of months. And then, you know, you also mentioned Canada, there's a tariff fight going on with Canada this week. A curious move from Trump when high prices are already top of mind for voters this year. Trump's tariff tactics aren't new, but it's reignited tensions with an ally, and it's likely to increase prices even more for Americans.
2: Okay, so then relate all of that to the midterm elections, which are coming in November, and early voting is not so far away, really.
16: You're right. So with the tariffs on Canada, that led to some Republicans who are running in some really tight elections, like Senator Susan Collins in Maine, to distance herself from Trump, say that these tariffs are a mistake. And Trump recently also announced that the U.S., this is a different move, would import more beef from abroad. That was an effort to try and lower the cost of beef, which has increased in part because of the war. And the White House is trying to say that this decision is a big win, but it got immediate pushback from Republicans senators in states like Montana and Wyoming, saying that beef imports would hurt American farmers, many of whom support the president.
2: Are there other moves by the president recently that seem politically awkward?
16: Yeah, it's a good way of phrasing it. I think a good example of this is on AI data centers. This is something that has just blown up in the last few weeks. It's become a huge issue in the midterms. There are candidates now proposing moratoriums, attacking their opponents for being too soft on data centers, just trying to put forward a stance that matches this public backlash. It's come up in races in Wisconsin, Ohio, Texas. But the president is taking a different approach than a lot of members of his own party. He's saying that he wants the U.S. to win the AI war against China. That's long been his stance. And he recently said that he thinks every town should have a data center because he says that it brings in jobs and tax benefits. But that puts him at odds, Steve, with the 7 out of 10 Americans who are opposed to a data center getting built in their area, according to Gallup.
2: Okay, so is the president responding at all to this feedback?
16: You know, when Trump's on the road in front of voters, he usually falls back on his favorite campaign lines. He attacks Democrats, say that they're bringing back communism. When it comes to lowering costs, Trump just points to how he lowered the price of eggs, which happened a year and a half ago. And when he says that the war with Iran, when it does end, he says the oil prices will come down. But he's been telling that to voters for months. So lately, he's just been talking about what he really wants to talk about. And that's largely his construction projects at the White House. That's one example. He's done just one event in front of cameras this week where he talked about education and then invited guests to go on a tour of the South Lawn where he's building a new helipad.
2: NPR's Deepa Shivram, thanks for the details. Appreciate it.
16: Thank you.
3: Okay, let's analyze some of President Trump's battles with someone who recently spent time inside his inner circle. Chris Whipple is an author and contributing writer to Vanity Fair. His profile of Trump's chief of staff, Susie Wiles, based on 11 interviews, made waves back in December. He quoted her saying that President Trump, who does not drink, has a, quote, alcoholic's personality. Chris, so what stands out to you with among some of the things we just heard in our report about some of the battles that Trump is going on between penalizing Canada with 50% tariffs to threatening to bomb Oman?
17: Well, I think there are plenty of caveats to be made here. People have been predicting resistance, rebellion against Trump for 10 years now. But I think we're seeing some significant resistance. You know, most dramatically in Mark Carney's refusal to be bullied on tariffs. And of course, Iran's complete unwillingness to end the war on the president's terms. I think this is what happens when you're dead in the water, as I think Trump is, drifting, as it were, toward the waterfall of the midterms. You know, by every indication, they will not go well.
3: So I'm wondering then, is the Trump influence era either winding down or close to winding down? I think of a Kentucky congressional candidate GOP candidate, Ralph Alvarado. His website has removed pro-Trump messages. He had a picture of them together. He removed that. Things like America First Fighter that he had on his website now says independent leadership. So is the Trump name no longer something that candidates can bank on?
17: Well, no, I think that's absolutely true. I think that the Trump brand and Trump's policies, I mean, just look at his plummeting approval rating, are really poison in these midterms. And as you know, the midterms are always a referendum on the sitting president. And look, as his power ebbs, I think Trump has fewer tools he can use to reward friends and punish enemies, and people are starting to see that. You know, he's dedicated to retribution against his opponents, but as we've seen with James Comey and Letitia James and the Olympian medalist who supposedly ripped up the title pool, the retribution is mostly bluster. Everybody knows he's headed toward that shellacking, as Barack Obama once called it, and that may look like a walk in the park.
18: For any president, though, wouldn't this always just be a matter of time? There eventually comes a time where they're not going to be around in the White House anymore, so their influence naturally would wane, wouldn't it?
17: Well, yeah, except in this case, it's really supercharged, turbocharged by Trump's refusal to face reality. Every West Wing is a bubble with like-minded acolytes who agree with each other, but Trump's is exponentially more so. I mean, Natalie Harp is just the most extreme example of this kind of cult-like devotion of his advisors. And the result is not only that no one will tell him hard truths, but also there's a kind of bending of reality. I mean, a wishful thinking among his aides. One example, Trump, I think, has no intention of getting anything done with Hakeem Jeffries after the midterms. And yet there's Jared Kushner meeting with him, thinking that somehow they might work together. It's delusional. And it reminds me of how Susie Wiles, in my conversations with her for Vanity Fair, told me that she had a deal with Trump, that the retribution would end after 90 days. And of course, it was a fantasy.
18: So I'm going to push back a little bit on this and say, okay, so what if someone says the Supreme Court letting Trump continue construction of the ballroom, or Todd Blanche being eventually voted into to be the attorney general by Republicans who were pushing back at first? Isn't that signs that Trump's influence actually still has a little bit of juice left in it?
17: Oh, of course it does. Yeah, no, it would be a huge mistake to count Trump out at this point. He's still got the Republican Congress is in lockstep still, as you pointed out. But look, we're headed for really troubled waters here. This may just be a splintering of the facade and not a full blown resistance to Trump. But he's headed for real trouble beyond the midterms. Hakeem Jeffries has said that no one in what he calls the Trump cartel gets a pass. Democratic control of the House will mean investigations and subpoenas. And what happens then? Does the Trump White House ignore them? I think we're headed for real trouble. It's going to be a wild ride for the next 2 years.
18: Chris Whipple is a contributing writer for Vanity Fair. Chris, thanks a lot.
17: Thanks so much.
2: The Cyclospora outbreak is growing. Authorities have tracked 17,000 cases of the parasite that causes intestinal illness. Many blame contaminated iceberg lettuce from Mexico. The Food and Drug Administration has also told consumers of recalls on eggs, alfalfa sprouts, and jalapenos because of salmonella or E. coli. NPR's Yuki Noguchi spoke with an analyst for whom this story is personal.
19: In 1993, Darren Detweiler's 16-month-old son contracted an E. coli infection from another toddler who'd eaten tainted, recalled hamburger meat from a Jack in the Box near Seattle.
20: It sickened over 750 people. It sent about 175, mostly children, to the hospital, and it killed four children, and the last child that died was my son.
19: Detweiler turned his grief into a career improving food safety as a government advisor, a professor at Northeastern University, and a food industry consultant. The Trump administration pared back various sources of food safety funding. So Detweiler says there are few reliable measures of food safety. The number of recalls alone doesn't tell the whole story. But Detweiler has tried to quantify the impact of those recalls.
20: When you start giving dimension to a recall, the quantity, the scope, the scale, the severity, that kind of stuff, our research has shown that that is increasing.
19: Risks are increasing, he says, largely because of consolidation in food production and processing. Giant farming, distribution, and processing operations mean a batch of tainted jalapenos, for example, might quickly make its way into salsa, restaurant chains, and grocery shelves. Usually, food has already reached consumers by the time tests come back positive, hence the need for recalls. Sandy Eskin is CEO of advocacy group Stop Foodborne Illness. Cyclospora, she says, caught consumers' attention.
21: It's off the charts. I don't think we've ever had an outbreak with this many illnesses.
19: So more people, she says, are now paying very close attention to recalls. Yuki Noguchi, NPR News.
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9: It's 8:19. 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Still ahead on Morning Edition, Andrew and Tristan Tate are charged with serious crimes in the UK, including human trafficking. Their lawyer wants to keep them in the U.S.
21: We are, of course, objecting to extradition because Andrew and Tristan are innocent.
9: The brothers are in a Florida jail but are now seeking a release on bail while the extradition fight plays out. The details in the next 15 minutes. From the CAP Radio Newsroom, federal health officials have approved the groundbreaking new pill for pancreatic cancer. The FDA cleared the treatment from Northern California-based Revolution Medicines. In a company study, the drug nearly doubled patient survival times by blocking a protein that fuels tumor growth. Pancreatic cancer is notoriously deadly because it's hard to detect early, carrying a five-year survival rate of just 13%. Experts say this new approach could revamp treatment for other hard-to-treat cancers as well.
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18: This is Morning Edition from NPR News. I'm A. Martinez.
2: And I'm Steve Inskeep. Senator Ted Cruz has written a book praising Supreme Court Justice Clarence Thomas. The Texas lawmaker highlights Thomas's rise from poverty and his move to the political right.
30: When he was in college and law school, he was a left-wing radical. And Justice Thomas today describes himself as an angry young man, angry at God, angry at the world.
2: By the 1980s, Thomas was Republican, leaning on the individualism he'd learned growing up. Today, he's the court's senior justice and among its most conservative. The book, Going Further, calls attention to Thomas and also to its author, who used to argue cases before the court. People will wonder about your choice here. Does this book, for example, tell us what kind of Supreme Court justice you think you would be if you ever had the opportunity?
30: So it doesn't, Steve, for the simple reason that I don't want to be a judge.
2: And you will never be a judge?
30: I will never be a judge.
2: Okay, go on.
30: The reason I don't want to be a judge is a principled judge stays out of politics and stays out of policy fights. And if I were a judge, I'd do that. I'd stay out of those fights. I don't want to stay out of those fights.
2: Well, that leads to my next question then. Does this book tell us what kind of Supreme Court justice you would appoint if you ever had the opportunity?
30: Absolutely, yes. And I think that in our lifetimes, we have had four giants on the court. Clarence Thomas, Antonin Scalia, Sam Alito, and my former boss, Chief Justice William Rehnquist.
2: Clarence Thomas has authored opinions on gun rights and joined the ruling overturning a right to abortion. Cruz says he's also comfortable filing dissents, even if the vote is 8-1.
30: There has never been a Supreme Court justice more willing to go back to the original Constitution, go back to the original understanding, and to overturn precedent. He is the most willing to overturn precedent.
1: I want to jump in right there because you have this quote from Antonin Scalia, the late Supreme Court justice, who is conservative, but concluded, you say, at some point he didn't want to try to overturn everything. And his quote is, I'm an originalist. I'm a textualist. I'm not a nut. And then you say Clarence Thomas is the nut. What do you mean by that?
30: Well, look, I mean, Scalia was being somewhat self-deprecating and hyperbolic. At another exchange that I describe in the same chapter is Scalia said to Thomas when he's pushing to overrule older precedents that he thinks are wrong, Scalia said, Clarence, you're tilting at windmills. And Thomas responds, Nino, windmills are dangerous.
1: Okay.
30: He was willing to argue against precedents. And look, some of it is, this is a man who was born in 1948. In 1948, Plessy versus Ferguson was still the law of the land. The Supreme Court had ruled that separate but equal was okay, and so you could have segregated classrooms and discriminate based on race.
1: A liberal Supreme Court soon overturned that ruling. This year, Thomas offered a hint into how much American law he thinks should change. In a speech played on C-SPAN, he said the United States went wrong from the progressive era of the early 1900s.
4: You will not be surprised to learn that the progressives had a great deal of contempt for us, the American people.
1: In his telling, President Woodrow Wilson began turning over government to experts, supposedly above politics. Thomas blames the horrors of the 20th century on similar ideas. In Clarence Thomas's mind, is the ideal American government something like before we had in 1912 or 1900?
30: Well, I will say that speech that Justice Thomas gave, he gave it at the University of Texas, and it's a masterful speech. And Clarence Thomas has written at length in his opinions that understanding that our rights are fundamental, they're inviolable, they come from God, and the purpose of government and the Constitution is to protect those rights.
1: But does that mean a pre-1900 government is head as the proper government?
30: He's not saying anything about pre-1900 or post-1900 government. He's saying...
1: But he's saying that everything has gone wrong since then. I mean, I'm oversimplifying, but really not a lot. It's a pretty strong speech.
30: It is a very strong speech, but you're misunderstanding what he's saying there, Steve. But what he is saying that has gone wrong is the progressives. And by the way, Woodrow Wilson was a left-wing Democrat, and he believed in government power. In fact, he embraced a European and German notion, the government is in charge of all of our rights. And what Clarence Thomas was saying is that is fundamentally wrong.
1: Cruz says Justice Thomas is determined to hold to the Constitution. So in our long talk, I asked about opinions in which critics would say Thomas went beyond. When the court upheld birthright citizenship, Thomas dissented. Cruz says a phrase in the document gives latitude for that. We also discussed a ruling in favor of President Trump, who sought immunity from prosecution between his two terms. The literal text of the Constitution does not say a former president cannot be prosecuted. Did he go beyond the Constitution there?
30: He did not, and that ruling was consistent with more than two centuries of judicial understanding of separation of powers, of the difference between Article 1, the Congress, Article 2, the executive branch, and Article 3, the judicial branch.
1: But he's willing to overturn precedent, and the words aren't there in the Constitution.
30: Well, they are, and the words for the structural, the words separation of powers do not appear in the Constitution. Nonetheless, the structure of the Constitution explicitly separate powers, which is why the court enforced it.
1: You portray Justice Thomas then as an independent thinker who's been willing to defy people, particularly on the political left. But as you portray him as an independent thinker, can you give me a strong example in which he agreed with liberals, agreed with the left, defied conservatives from the political left because his conscience and his intellect took him there?
30: Well, look, I wouldn't say as much. He is not looking at politics. He's looking at what the Constitution says.
1: To give an example, Cruz reached back some 40 years before Thomas was a judge. Thomas objected when Bob Jones University, a conservative Christian school, banned interracial dating. Thomas himself would later be in an interracial marriage.
30: A related story I describe in the book, when he is being vetted by the Bush 41 administration for the Supreme Court, and they're firing questions at him. One question that a lawyer fires at him is, is, will anyone be bothered by the fact that you're married to a white woman? And his response was, only liberals and bigots.
1: Ted Cruz contends Justice Thomas is hated because he did not conform to what liberals expected him to be. His book on Clarence Thomas is called Going Further. This is NPR News.
5: I'm Sarit Leshinsky, senior producer at Cap Radio. 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
9: A farm and ranch in Cordova is transforming agricultural land into a thriving wildlife habitat by using regenerative practices like grazing sheep and native plant integration. That story in the next 15 minutes.
7: Live from NPR News, I'm Lakshmi Singh. Less than 70 days are left until the U.S.'s midterm elections. Multiple polls are still pointing to historically low public approval ratings for President Trump. NPR's Deepa Shivaram says that has prompted some Republicans in close races to distance themselves over widely unpopular actions by Trump, including a heightened trade war with Canada and 6 months of direct U.S. military conflict with Iran.
16: Trump recently also announced that the U.S., this is a different move, would import more beef from abroad. That was an effort to try and lower the cost of beef, which has increased in part because of the war. It got immediate pushback from Republican senators in states like Montana and Wyoming, saying that beef imports would hurt American farmers, many of whom support the president.
7: But the Republican Party is expected to show a united front when it holds a two-day midterm convention in Dallas next month and puts President Trump at the heart of it. More from NPR's Tamara Keith.
8: RNC Chairman Joe Gruters has taken to calling it a Trumpapalooza. In the schedule of events released this week, Trump takes center stage. He will be there both nights with a speaking role to close things out. Vice President J.D. Vance will take the primetime slot the first night, and there will also be numerous presentations driving home the GOP midterm message about tax cuts, public safety, and immigration enforcement.
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9: It's 8:31 with Cap Radio News. I'm Steve Milne. New self-storage businesses are on hold in Elk Grove. The city council has voted to approve a two-year moratorium on new approvals. Elk Grove already has 19 storage facilities, with two more under construction. Critics say the massive buildings hog land meant for housing or retail. Sarah Kirchgessner is a senior planner with the city.
10: Personal storage facilities typically do not create a significant number of jobs and are not a revenue-generating use, and they often consume large footprints of land that could be otherwise developed into housing or mixed use or other walkable retail type uses.
9: Local storage operators argue their facilities fill an essential need for moving families and businesses that lack inventory space. Butte County is reporting its second fatal case of West Nile virus this year. The victim was between 70 and 80. Luz Maria Robles is with the Sacramento Yolo Mosquito and Vector Control District. On Cap Radio's Insight with Vicky Gonzalez, she said most people don't even know they have the virus.
11: So 80% of people have no symptoms. 20% of people develop what we call a West Nile virus fever. So fever, headache, fatigue, mild flu-like symptoms. And then 1 in 150 people develop the very severe form of the disease, the encephalitis, the meningitis. Those cases that unfortunately can lead to death.
9: She says California has seen a five-year high in activity. There have been 46 confirmed human cases in California this year, including five deaths. More news at capradio.org.
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9: Still ahead on Morning Edition, the Nuclear Regulatory Commission is overhauling its rules for radiation exposure. Some say the changes were long overdue, but others worry it could erode safety at nuclear facilities nationwide. And the history and impact of the Black Caps. Louisville's former Negro League team is being celebrated at a special baseball game tonight. Both those stories coming up later this hour. Morning Edition continues on Cap Radio News. It's 8:33.
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2: 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I'm Steve Inskeep in Washington, D.C.
18: And I'm A. Martinez in Los Angeles, California. Andrew Tate is heading to court today. He's one of the more prominent faces of the so-called manosphere, and he's asking a federal judge to release him on bail. Andrew Tate and his brother Tristan are fighting extradition to the U.K., where they face dozens of serious charges, including human trafficking. NPR's Bill Chappell is following the case. Bill, the Tate brothers were arrested in Miami last month. What are they facing?
3: Well, you know, Andrew and Tristan Tate are charged with 59 crimes in the UK, including rape and trafficking women for sexual exploitation. They denied those charges, and they also deny similar allegations in Romania, where they operated a webcam porn business. Here's their longtime lawyer, Joseph McBride.
21: We are, of course, objecting to extradition because Andrew and Tristan are innocent.
3: And, you know, when the brothers lived in Romania, authorities there had promised to extradite the Tates to the UK after their case was resolved. But then Romania lifted a travel ban on the brothers in February last year, and the Tates immediately flew to Florida. So last month, prosecutors in the UK asked the US to arrest them for extradition. And we'll note the Tates are dual US and UK citizens. An important thing to remember also is an extradition case is different from a criminal case. The usual rules about bail and procedure don't apply, and that's why the Tates are only now getting a detention hearing.
18: And so the brothers want to be released on bail, so are they likely to succeed?
3: Well, it's really rare for someone facing extradition to be released on bail. Shaul Brazil is a partner at BCL Solicitors in London. He works on international criminal cases.
12: There is generally a fear or an apprehension that the person could well flee the jurisdiction if they were granted bail.
3: And under a U.S. Supreme Court precedent, only special circumstances can lead to bail in an extradition case. And that's usually meant defendants with serious medical problems.
18: All right. Now, the hearing is this morning in Miami. What are the two sides saying?
3: Well, the Tates argue that special circumstances do apply to them. For example, they say that despite making international trips, they've returned to Romania to check in with authorities there. They also say they could surrender their passports and be monitored by GPS. But prosecutors argue that the

0: argue that the Tate brothers pose a danger to the community and are a flight risk. They say Andrew and Tristan Tate boast about being wealthy and using private jets and multiple passports. In response, the Tate's legal team says the brothers are just playing a role for their fans. They say that when Andrew Tate talks about being, quote, above the law, he's paying homage to the Steven Seagal movie.
1: Okay, so what happens after today's bail hearing?
0: So the next big step will be for Magistrate Judge Lauren F. Lewis to hold a hearing to determine whether there's probable cause for these charges and if the extradition should be certified. If she rules against the Tates, they can challenge it. They could appeal all the way up to the Supreme Court, and that would take some time. Here again is Shaul Brazil.
2: The appeal process could prolong the proceedings so that they lasted in the years rather than the months.
0: So not a fast time frame. And eventually, the Secretary of State would have the final say. And as you know, Andrew Tate's been friendly with some right-wing politicians in the U.S., but the White House has said it won't intervene in this case.
1: All right, that's NPR's Bill Chappell. Bill, thanks.
0: Sure thing, eh?
3: We are remembering Tim Curry this morning. The actor died Tuesday in Los Angeles at the age of 80. Curry played the gender-bending extraterrestrial mad scientist Dr. Frank Enfurter in the 1975 musical The Rocky Horror Picture Show. He also played villains and the occasional hero. Glenn Weldon hosts NPR's Pop Culture Happy Hour podcast. He's a hero. Glenn, good morning.
4: Good morning, Steve.
3: What made Tim Curry stand out as an actor?
4: Well, he always committed to the bit, and when he did throw himself into things, he invited you to come along with him. And with any other actor, that level of, you know, heedless commitment might come off as self-indulgent, but with him it was always knowing and self-aware. You kept expecting him to break the fourth wall and address you directly. He did that very famously in the Rocky Horror Picture Show, where he played that gleefully queer mad scientist in a corset, high heels, and makeup. Well,

0: Kenneth.
1: Oh, the expression there, Glenn. How about that?
2: Absolutely. Well, he's going to be remembered for that voice, right? He's just a little brought down because when you knocked, he thought you were the Candyman. In the 1985 film Legend, where he played an actual demon, you know, giant horns, red skin, black fingernails, he had these monologues of pure evil that he just reveled in. You'll hear in the clip that I'm about to play that he did, they did modulate his voice a bit, but they didn't have to do a lot to it.
3: Mother Night, fold your dark arms about me. Protect me in your black embrace.
2: And that same year, he played the butler Wadsworth in the film Clue, based on the board game. That was an ensemble movie full of stars, but what you remember about it is that ending when his character runs from room to room explaining how he figured out how all the murders happened.
4: And monkeys' brains, though popular in Cantonese cuisine, are not often to be found in Washington, D.C.
1: So he says. Anyway, he also played a clown, Pennywise the Clown, in the 1990 TV adaptation of a Stephen King story, It. Ugh.
2: Yeah, I mean, he was a hilarious actor, and he could play heroes, like he played the goofy King Arthur in Monty Python's Spamalot on Broadway, but he could also tap into something really scary when he wanted to.
5: Aren't you going to say hello?
1: I looked up images. He is pretty creepy in that role.
2: Yeah, and even when he was playing a villain, which he did a lot, he couldn't help but make them charming. Long John Silver in Muppet Treasure Island, Rooster Hannigan and Addie, and even as the concierge in Home Alone 2.
1: Okay, I got to ask about one other thing, though, Glenn. How did he later become a social media meme?
2: Yeah, specifically, he played an evil Soviet commander in an otherwise forgettable CD-ROM game called Command & Conquer Red Alert 3 in 2008. And even there, all he had to do was sit in a chair and stare down the barrel of the camera and read some very cheesy lines off a teleprompter, but he couldn't hold back. He didn't hold back. He just ladled on some extra cheese, and that's why he was so loved.
5: I'm escaping to the one place that hasn't been corrupted by capitalism. Space!
1: Can you just tell me a little bit about his story and what makes it stick for you? I mean, just, this is a guy, obviously, who would inhabit other characters to an extreme degree, but behind them was a person.
2: Well, he was a kid from the north of England, a town between Liverpool and Manchester. His father was a Navy chaplain, his mom was a secretary, and he started out as a boy soprano, but of course puberty changed all that. He flirted with the idea of becoming a rock musician, and he released a few albums, but the stage was what he loved, and he returned to that often. He never married and was very protective of his public life.

0: life, and he refused to discuss it publicly, so what we're left with is this outsized, very public persona. And you know what? That's enough.
1: Glenn Weldon is a host of NPR's Pop Culture Happy Hour podcast. Thanks, Glenn.
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1: 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In traffic on Sacramento freeways heading downtown, an accident. Northbound I-5 at Florin Road. Traffic backed up to Laguna Boulevard. A stall westbound I-80 at Longview Drive. Traffic is backed up to Watt. If you're on Highway 50, the drive from Rancho Cordova to downtown Sacramento is tracking at 20 minutes. Elk Grove commuters on 99 can plan for a 30-minute drive. And Natomas to downtown on southbound 5 is running at 25 minutes.
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0: Good morning, I'm Steve Inskeep. We assume this is a coincidence. The same week that Dolly Parton died at the age of 80, a weather system developed in the Atlantic, and that system has now formed to become Tropical Storm Dolly. The name Dolly was next up on the World Meteorological Organization's list of storm names, which repeat every 6 years. Dolly Parton once said, if you want the rainbow, you got to put up with the rain. She was a force of nature. It's Morning Edition.
1: It's 8:45. With CAP Radio News, I'm Steve Milne. What if farming could help restore an ecosystem rather than simply take from it? That's the question behind the work happening at Soil-Borne Farms in Rancho Cordova, where regenerative agriculture is being used to restore habitat along the American River. CAP Radio's Gerardo Zavala reports.
8: Sheep are one of the newest additions to Soil-Borne Farms. The farm founder, Sean Harrison, says they're part of a much larger effort he's been building for nearly 2 decades.
9: We're growing 70% of all the lettuce that goes into the school lunch program at Sac City Unified School District on 1 acre of land.
8: The farm implements regenerative agriculture practices, including minimal tillage, cover crops, and compost, to build healthier soil and improve water retention. Harrison says they took things a step further by also incorporating native plants and bringing grazing animals back onto the land.
9: We're trying all these bigger goals associated with ecological diversity and ecosystems. We've got to do a really good job of learning how to better manage and build up the conditions for all the biology to thrive.
8: Harrison says that approach transformed the 55-acre property from land covered in invasive weeds with trash and debris in what was once a concrete-lined creek into a habitat for reptiles, insects, and 150 documented species of birds. That combination of farming and restoration isn't something Anne Marie Benz with the California Native Plant Society sees often.
10: It's more common in small farms. It's less common with big ag.
8: Ben says that's largely because of cost-cutting efforts in agriculture that focus more on profit margins. She adds that capitalism has lowered incentives for ecological considerations.
10: With that capitalism, there is that loss of incentive, that loss of knowledge, and just the short-term look at kind of how do they do the most immediately, not how do they do the most long term.
8: Ben says the effect can be seen up and down the Central Valley.
10: It's struggling. Sometimes driving through parts of the Central Valley where you see the soil dry and white and robbed of its nutrients, it's painful.
8: But UC Davis agroecology professor Amelie Galdin says regenerative agriculture isn't as difficult as it might seem.
11: We often think that it's impossible. It's not economically viable. And the reality is that we've had farmers across California that have pioneered those systems for more than 40, 50 years.
8: Now, California is trying to figure out how to encourage more farmers to do the same. The state adopted a definition of regenerative agriculture for use in state policies and programs, but it doesn't prescribe a single set of practices that every farm has to follow. It instead focuses on the outcomes farmers are trying to achieve, meaning regenerative agriculture could look different depending on the farm. That distinction can matter as the state considers how regenerative agriculture fits into future funding. Ben says she's confident any incentives that come from that decision should include metrics around biodiversity and habitat values.
10: Hopefully, soil-borne farms gets to be a story that's told to other startups or farms that want to trade over their practices.
8: Harrison says regenerative agriculture is still a work in progress, but that farmers have an incentive to find ways to make their operations more resilient.
9: All farmers want to do right by the land, but we've kind of got stuck in a paradigm of growing food where we're too heavily reliant on tillage and the use of, you know, chemical fertilizers and pesticides. And for a lot of farmers, that's not really working for them either.
8: He says the next step is creating momentum.
9: As we have more proof of concept at differing scales, and that is happening as we speak.
8: At Soilborne Farms in Rancho Cordova, Gerardo Zavala, Cap Radio News.
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1: 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Just ahead, first responders are searching for survivors in Nepal and Tibet. After a melting glacier triggered a massive flash flood, at least 300 people have died, and more than 1,000 others are still missing. We'll have the latest on Here and Now, starting at 9 o'clock.
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4: 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I'm A. Martinez.
5: And I'm Steve Inskeep. The nation's main nuclear watchdog is preparing to abandon a decades-old radiation safety rule as part of President Trump's changes to nuclear oversight. NPR's Jeff Brumfield reports.
6: The Nuclear Regulatory Commission does a lot of things, but big picture, it really only has one job, to keep people safe from radiation.
7: At high radiation doses, nobody's really arguing radiation causes cancer.
6: David Brenner directs the Center for Radiological Research at Columbia University. High doses of radiation damage DNA and can cause mutations that lead to cancer. But when the dose is low, it's much harder to determine risk.
7: As you go down in dose, what you're looking for is a very small increase in cancer risk over a very large background.
6: Around 40% of people develop cancer over their lifetime.
7: That's what makes it really, really hard.
6: For the past 50 years or so, the Nuclear Regulatory Commission has dealt with this uncertainty by requiring that radiation exposure be kept as low as possible. The principle is called as low as reasonably achievable, or ALARA for short. But now NRC's chairman Ho Ni says that ALARA is no longer working. Speaking on the Federal News Network this week, Ni drew a comparison to speed limits. A road speed limit might be 55 miles per hour, but
8: imagine if there was another rule that says you have to drive as slow as reasonably achievable to be safer. Well, what does that mean? 50, 45, 25 miles per hour?
6: That uncertainty would make it hard for drivers. And similarly, ALARA is making it hard for reactor designers, Ni argued. He said getting rid of it is part of a sweeping overhaul of many NRC rules.
8: The reason we're taking these regulatory reforms is because there's an urgent demand for more electricity in the United States due to artificial intelligence, data centers, and industrial growth.
6: Removing ALARA will especially help the design of new, smaller reactors that could power some of these applications, he said. Emily Caffrey is a health physicist at the University of Alabama at Birmingham. She agrees that it was probably time to say goodbye to ALARA.
9: Keeping doses as low as reasonably achievable was a fair idea. But the reality is what that has become has been driving doses to zero.
6: Like a speed limit, Caffrey says there should be a set level of radiation exposure that everyone agrees on.
9: You should have a number because reasonable is too loosey-goosey.
6: But Edwin Lyman with the Union of Concerned Scientists says that ALARA should stay. It may be imperfect, but its net effect has been to reduce radiation exposure to very low levels.
10: removing it would remove that incentive for these companies to continue to maintain the practices that have protected their workers and the public.
6: The harms of low-dose radiation exposure are difficult to see, but Lyman says NRC's own models suggest those harms exist. In his opinion, the revised rule ignores that risk.
10: It's trying to devalue and de-emphasize the harm of ionizing radiation exposure.
6: The NRC says the new rule could come into effect early next year. Jeff Brumfiel, NPR News.
4: Tonight, the minor league baseball team Louisville Bats will wear jerseys that honor the Louisville Blackcaps, a team from the 1930s. It's part of an initiative called the Nine that celebrates stories of the Negro Leagues. Here's Giselle Roden with Louisville Public Media.
11: At Slugger Field, the Louisville Bats are gearing up for their series against the Gwinnett Stripers from Atlanta. They'll wear the black uniforms with Louisville in red lettering spread across the front of the jersey, to pay tribute to the complicated history of the Louisville Blackcaps.
12: I would have loved to watch them play.
11: That's Bats president Greg Galliott.
12: They were a colorful group, very spirited. Sounds like they played a fairly aggressive brand of baseball. Loved running the bases. Sounded like they were great athletes.
11: The Blackcaps were part of the Negro Southern League, which had 8 teams. There were 6 other Negro leagues across the country, including the Negro National League. That's where Jackie Robinson played for the Kansas City Monarchs. Galliott says the 9 tribute games also honor the baseball legend.
12: Most people did not realize that was Jackie Robinson's minor league number. That's why this was created as the 9. It was a tribute to Jackie and his days playing in Montreal as a minor leaguer.
11: After Robinson broke the color barrier in 1947, many Negro League teams dissolved. Not much is known about the Louisville Blackcaps. The few stats available show that there were about 12 players. They only had a few years in Louisville. Galliott says they paved the way for minor league baseball in the city, and there are still some questions he has.
12: I would like to find out how many people actually went to the games, how big their following was. Was there ever the opportunity for them to maybe cross over and play some games against other AAA, AA?
11: They just weren't covered as much as their white counterparts, according to the Negro League Baseball Museum in Kansas City, Missouri. But there is one Blackcaps player that Louisville still talks about. On a recent morning, the early dew hugged tightly to the overgrown grass at Eastern Cemetery. A short trek around the back of the property sits the burial site of Felton Snow.
13: He was a solid player. He played infield, third base, shortstop, and probably second too.
11: Tad Meyer wipes the water off the gravestone. He's with the Society of American Baseball Research and knows about the Black Cap star.
13: He was one of those guys who was just a good teammate, glued a team together, and from that came his calling to be a manager.
11: After playing with the Blackcaps, he became a coach. In 1945, he got to manage an all-star team of some of baseball's earliest legends, including Jackie Robinson. In the 1950s, Snow hung up his baseball career and became a barber. And that's when Galliott, the Louisville Bats president, met him.
12: And all I knew him as was Snow. This was just a guy that, when my dad had cancer, basically came over and just took care of me and was my dad's barber.
11: Galliott had no idea the man who played catch with him in the backyard sported an impressive baseball career. He later helped get a gravestone for Snow.
12: If it wouldn't have been for him, maybe I would have never really fallen this path.
11: Minor league teams across the country continue to honor the stories of Negro Leagues through the Nine Initiative and remember players wearing their jerseys. But Galliott says there's more to learn about the black players who carved their own legacy into America's favorite pastime. For NPR News, I'm Giselle Roden in Louisville.

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6: I'm Robin Young in Boston. It's Here and Now. Meta's landmark settlement with states includes a default block preventing kids from using the company's social media apps at night and disabling social features such as the like count. The settlement also provides money to programs that help young people with mental health problems related to social media addiction.
5: Even with those protections, parents are navigating through a maze of technology hazards. Social media here, phones there, video games, the internet. If you are one of those parents, hear the words of our next guest. Jean Twenge is a psychology professor at San Diego State University. She's a parent, and she's written 10 Rules for Raising Kids in a High-Tech World. When I talked to her last October, I asked what she has been learning about online kids.
7: So about a decade ago, in the big national surveys of teens that I work with, I started to see some startling patterns, that more and more teens started to say they felt left out, that they felt lonely, that they felt like they couldn't do anything right, that their life wasn't useful. And those last two are classic symptoms of depression. And those trends kept going. So clinical level depression among teens doubled between 2011 and 2019. So well before the COVID pandemic, we already had an adolescent mental health crisis. When I first started to see these trends, I had no idea what might be causing them. Then one day I saw a poll, things started to fall into place because, you know, it happened at the end of 2012. That was the first time the majority of Americans owned a smartphone. It was also around the time that more and more high school students started to use social media, that it moved from optional to almost mandatory among high school students to be on social media every day.
5: So

0: Holy moly. Are you thinking metaphor? I mean,
1: I am. I think I'm, though the play was written in response to a specific event, the rise of the Third Reich, I think I want to make the audience feel its growing power, but also to make them feel that maybe they're not quite sure what the limit is and that it could be more extreme than something that they could handle, which I think is kind of what the play is about. They're constantly surprised at the way the force grows.
0: I know Diane's very clear. This was not about any one political thing happening right now. But I thought about Jan 6.
1: Yeah.
0: That day felt to me like a herd of angry rhinoceros.
1: Yeah. Ice going into people's houses and pulling them out. Yeah. Yeah.
0: Talk about Paul Giamatti's moment, his transformation.
1: Right.
2: Your skin looks greenish.
3: You love saying unpleasant things to me. Have you looked at yourself?
2: I'm sorry, I didn't mean to hurt your feelings.
3: Yeah, it doesn't seem like it.
2: Yeah. You're not breathing easily.
0: How does that work?
1: Well, the way we do it, the actors are all on wireless microphones, which are hidden. We could shift his voice for single words, for periods of breathing.
0: So you're shifting the actual microphone, the words that he's speaking.
1: The live voice. And we talked about it, and I said, this is really an instrument you can use if you want to really hit the audience with something strong. Just breathe from deep in your chest. That will come out in the house and really shake people around.
2: It's more solid. It's weatherproof. What did you say?
4: I didn't say anything. I just said, ooh.
0: Wow.
1: Yeah.
0: Fitz Patton, sound designer for Rhinoceros at the ART. You created the Rhinoceros, and you give a lot of credit to director Diane Paulus as well. But how much fun was this for you?
1: It's hard to carry the feeling of not knowing what to do, but feeling powerfully that it is something, but you just haven't heard it yet. And then when you discover it, it's this incredible feeling.
0: And this is some of the music Fitz Patton created with the American Repertory Theater's Diane Paulus for this restaging of Ionesco's Rhinoceros, a combination of classical and ancient 10-foot horns. Stunning. More at hereandnow.org.
5: Live from NPR News in Boston, I'm Steve Brown. Rescue teams are searching for hundreds of missing people along the Nepal-China border after a deadly torrent of water and mud swept through communities following a glacier collapse. At least 353 people have died and more than 1,300 are missing, including foreigners and some pilgrims. The Nepalese army has rescued more than 100 people using helicopters. The United Nations has released emergency funds to help with medical care, shelter, and water. Qatar and other regional powers are seeking an off-ramp from the U.S. and Israeli war with Iran. Qatar's prime minister was in Tehran today as part of an ongoing effort to resolve the conflict. Pakistan says it's also continuing diplomatic efforts with Iran. Israel continued its attacks on Gaza despite drawing a sharp rebuke from the top diplomat overseeing the U.S.-brokered ceasefire in the territory. Canadian military spending is surging with companies expanding into defense contracting. The Canadian government is investing billions to reduce reliance on American suppliers. This shift is partly due to pressure from the U.S. to contribute more to NATO and strained relations between Washington and Ottawa. The defense plan includes $60 billion in additional funding over 5 years. It aims to boost Canada's domestic defense capabilities and create jobs. 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
7: My university would love to replace me with a chatbot, and they will as soon as the student satisfaction scores are about equivalent.
6: I'm Amy Scott. If people don't have jobs, who's paying all the taxes? Next time on Marketplace.
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11: It's Here and Now. Fans are mourning the actor and singer Tim Curry. He died late Tuesday. Naturally, social media has exploded with clips of Tim Curry making us all laugh, especially his unforgettable performance as Dr. Frankenfurter in the Rocky Horror Picture Show. In 2005, he told Fresh Air's Terry Gross how he evolved the character's accent.
12: Originally, I played Frankenfurter as though he was German. It was Dr. Frankenfurter, and everything was very interesting and stupid. And then one day I heard a woman on a bus saying, "Do you have a house in town or a house in the country?" And I thought, yes, she should sound like the Queen. should sound like the Queen.
11: Curry died Tuesday at his home in Los Angeles. He was 80. NPR's Alice Wolfley has this remembrance.
13: With his powerful baritone voice and big, expressive eyes, Tim Curry was celebrated for his offbeat, often villainous roles, like the mastermind butler in Clue from 1985.
14: Sir, I'm merely a humble butler.
15: What exactly do you do?
14: I battle, sir.
13: He also played Rooster in the 1982 film Annie, singing and dancing alongside Bernadette Peters, and hammed it up with Miss Piggy in Muppet Treasure Island from 1996.
16: Upstage, lads! 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
13: But he will be most remembered and probably most beloved for the 1975 film The Rocky Horror Picture Show.
17: How'd you do, I? See, you've met my faithful handyman.
13: Curry played Dr. Frankenfurter, a tyrannical, gender-bending alien scientist. In the years before the internet, his outrageous performance offered a rare glimpse of unapologetic queer visibility.

To the disappointment of many fans, Curry never publicly revealed anything about his own love life or sexuality. Writing in his best-selling memoir from 2025, quote, "I have loved and been loved. The rest is none of your business."

0: just as he wanted, he took some secrets to his grave. 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
8: I'm Robin Young in Boston. It's Here and Now. And more now on what we didn't know yesterday about Meta's deal with state attorneys general. They are calling the multi-billion-dollar settlement that also stipulates how and when teens can use Facebook and Instagram a victory. Parents and social media watchers are wondering how it will play out and whether it goes far enough. The deal, which came after a lawsuit by several states, accused Meta of creating platforms that purposely addicted children to their apps. In addition to dollar payouts, Meta says it will limit teens' time online to 2 hours a day and block access from midnight to 6 a.m. It would also silence notifications during school hours and give kids prompts after 15 minutes of continuous use or 90 minutes total. If you don't think this is serious, maybe let's listen to John LeMay, whose 17-year-old son, Jordan, took his own life after an Instagram extortion scheme 4 years ago. John spoke to NBC News about the deal.
9: Parents have to be diligent just because they're going to make some changes, which is great. We still have to be diligent on paying attention to what they're doing on these apps, keeping devices out of their private spaces, especially late at night. So we have to be involved in their tech use, and we can't let up our guard, but we also have to demand that social media companies are doing the right thing and building their products and designing their algorithms and designing their features in a safe way that we can, as parents, can feel comfortable that our young people are on it and being safe when they're there.
8: Well, how do parents do this? Let's bring in Tristan Harris. You may remember him for his appearance in The Social Dilemma, a dramatized documentary about the dangers of social media. He's co-founder of the Center for Human Technology, a nonprofit focused on helping technology align with safety and ethics. Tristan, welcome.
10: Great to be here.
8: Okay, start with this settlement. $18 billion. It's a lot of money, but the lawsuit had asked for $1.4 trillion. And some of the changes do sound like they'll keep kids safer. But we just heard this father, you know, grieving a 17-year-old who was so overtaken by a scam that he took his life. His dad says parents can't let their guard down. But, you know, what can parents do besides watching their kids? How can they monitor to see if Meta abides by the demand for guardrails?
10: I think that this goes deeper, right? We

0: the companies want to design their products and say, oh, it's parents' responsibility to police the use of their children's usage of these products. But they are been designing these products to maximize the manipulative characteristics that would keep people on them as long as possible. We outlined all of this in 2013. Mm-hmm. So first, I want to just tell your listeners, mm-hmm. I was a design ethicist at Google before I started this nonprofit. Mm-hmm. I rose alarms about this in 2013. This is 13 years ago, that there would be an arms race for attention where companies are competing in a race to the bottom of the brainstem, meaning to design increasingly persuasive, almost hacking into the lizard brain of our minds in order to maximize the attention and usage. Because these companies' profits and revenues and quarterly growth depends on, directly correlated to how much attention they get, they're going to get increasingly aggressive over time. For what will be the race to the bottom of the brainstem will turn into the race to frack human attention, to short, to create more brain rot, more attention. So it's not just the things that we're seeing. And I've met so many parents from, you know, the impact of the social dilemma, which reached more than like 150 million people. I have met so many parents that have lost their children's lives or have dealt with these problems. And I've watched for 13 years as this has happened. So this is about justice. This is about accountability. Yeah. And, you know, these changes are... I feel, if I'm really honest with you, I feel complex about this because we've been wanting this big tobacco lawsuit moment to happen mm-hmm. for literally the last 13 years. It is a huge step forward that it has happened for everybody, the thousands of people who go to work in this field every day. It is a huge accomplishment worth celebrating. But as you said, $18 billion, that's about how much money that Meta makes in profit mm-hmm. in one single financial quarter. So their stock was up yesterday because their investors said, okay, great, we'll pay the fine and now we'll go back. And this is priced into how they're doing business because they're actually in the business for world domination, to own the global human psychological habitat, to own the global attention commons. And I really do think that the original fine of $1.3 trillion is much closer to what we need. I think Meta's response to that was, if we paid a $1.3 trillion fine, that's close to the market cap of our entire company, to which I think our collective response as humanity and the public should be, that's right, because you have destroyed the psychological habitat of humanity.
1: Okay, my hair's blown back, and I thank you for that. You know, you and Francis Hogan and others who, you know, were whistleblowers from the inside who saw that this was purposeful. But so I'm wondering, as you are speaking, what you think of something we're finding out overnight. The Wall Street Journal is one that's reporting on what they're saying is a very unique aspect of this settlement, which is that Meta says it will only pay out 70% of the settlement demand. You say it's not enough. Only 70% will they pay out unless TikTok and YouTube, both owned by Alphabet, also agree to set default one-hour limits per day for underage users, and each also pay states $5.3 billion. And if they don't, well, they're only going to pay 70%. What do you make of that? I mean, it could be, you know, Meta shaming the other two platforms to also do the right thing. It could be them getting away with not even paying that full, what some say is a paltry settlement.
0: Yeah. Well, this is complicated again. So the real issue, again, I know people want to say, well, what was driving this problem? Is it just that we have evil companies? Is it just that we have big tech? Is it just greed? No, it's those things too. But it's also that there's this arms race, right? There is this finite supply of human attention. If Meta grabs a bunch, YouTube also has to grab a bunch. If Snapchat has to grab a bunch, TikTok has to grab a bunch. And that finite supply starts to run out. You can't run infinite growth on a finite supply of human attention. And so it's always been about coordinating to say, how do we protect and steward the global attention commons? That the global attention commons is a public resource. It is where children's development happens. It's where children's identity happens. It's where messaging and communication happens. And we should treat that as just like you treat a national park. You can say, yes, we're going to drill for oil in a bunch of places, but we're going to protect national parks, so we don't want to drill and make everything for sale. If you make all of human attention for sale, especially the most vulnerable human attention from all these companies, you're going to end up in this problem. So as you said, Meta is only initially obligated to pay $12 billion, and they'll pay only an additional $5 billion if Snap, TikTok, and YouTube also settle with the states and make the same product changes.
1: Yeah. Look, we thank you again so much. You've said so much. And yesterday we spoke to an attorney general and he said, you know, perhaps we have some kind of a committee that monitors this. Put that aside. What should parents do?
0: I mean, honestly, I think that these products are toxic and that we should treat it like big tobacco and just say we shouldn't be using these things. The companies actively design these products.
1: Oh, but wait, I have to say, that's so genuine of you, but you know that's so impossible right now. They're being used in school.
0: Yeah. Well, I understand that. I mean, there are a bunch of other design changes that would further enable people to have distance from these products. For example, separating out messaging from the infinite scroll thing. You do not have to have messaging directly connected to this maximizing addiction supercomputer pointed at your lizard brain, get you maximizing screen time. You can separate out those things. So the point being is that, there's a simple rule that would clean up all these products, which is that if Silicon Valley was only allowed to ship products that their own children would use for more than 8 hours a day, that standard would actually give you good technology. My concern about this lawsuit is it's currently settling for the standard of 10% less toxic technology as opposed to good, humane technology. And so I know that's not practical advice for parents, but I think it's about joining the fight that these platforms are fundamentally misaligned with the well-being and sort of health of society.
1: Do you have more at the website, by the way, Center for Humane Technology?
0: Yeah, people can go to humanetech.com, and we have a podcast and try to educate people on these issues and what policy changes we can do, including for AI, which is going to make these issues look small in comparison.
1: And I want to keep talking to you, but we only have a few seconds. Can parents just say no? Have you seen that work? I know that sounds like a silly question, but...
0: Well, no, I don't think that works. And I think that, is poor advice. I think that the companies know that parents have a hard time saying no to these products. We have to create a norm that this is different.
1: Okay. Tristan Harris, co-founder of the Center for Humane Technology on Meta's $18 million settlement. Tristan, we want to stay in touch with you. Thank you so much.
0: Absolutely. Thank you so much.
1: And you're listening to Here Now.

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6: A legal fight between an Alaska surrogate and a California couple has some abortion opponents calling for a complete ban on surrogacy. Could they succeed? From WAMU and NPR in Washington, this is 1A. Hi, I'm Jen White. Surrogacy is still rare, but it's getting more popular in the U.S. Now it's making headlines as opponents claim the practice exploits women, commodifies children, and is a threat to our national security. Several state lawmakers around the country have proposed bills to restrict or limit surrogacy. Today on 1A, could abortion opponents actually ban surrogacy? And what would banning the practice mean for surrogates and families dealing with infertility? If surrogacy is part of your family's story, tell us about it. Email us at 1A@WAMU.org.
7: Live from NPR News, I'm Lakshmi Singh. The jury is now deliberating whether a Massachusetts woman should be held criminally responsible for killing her three young children in 2023 or sent to a state mental health hospital. In closing arguments today, Lindsay Clancy's attorney said his client suffered from postpartum psychosis when she strangled her children and tried to take her own life. The prosecution argued Clancy knew what she was doing and should be found guilty. President Trump has signed an executive order that renames Lake Ontario to Lake America, at least as far as the U.S. federal government is concerned. The North American neighbors and historically close economic partners are in an all-out trade war. President Trump's actions, reminiscent of his decision to relabel the Gulf of Mexico the Gulf of America. A federal judge is scheduled to hear arguments this hour on plans to renovate the Kennedy Center and to return President Trump's name to the building. NPR's Anastasia Siulkas reports the board of the Performing Arts Center has threatened to tear down the venue.
8: In legal filings ahead of the court hearing, the board called the living memorial to President John F. Kennedy a, quote, embarrassment to the nation's capital and suggested building an outdoor amphitheater on the site instead. The board is also attempting to add Trump's name on three places at the center, including twice on the entryway. In a statement to NPR, the Kennedy Center press office called the threat of a demolition, quote, a hypothetical scenario. The hearing is part of a federal lawsuit filed by Representative Joyce Beatty, Democrat of Ohio, against President Trump and the Kennedy Center's board. Most board members were chosen by President Trump, who is the center's chairman. Anastasia Tsoukas, NPR News.
7: The Justice Department has announced an indictment against 81 suspected gang members charged with drug trafficking and gun crimes in Puerto Rico. The department says the FBI and local police arrested 70 of the defendants in an operation yesterday. NPR's Ryan Lucas has more.
9: The defendants are accused of being drug traffickers in the gang Los Bajadeo. The indictment says that the group distributed large amounts of heroin, fentanyl, cocaine, and crack cocaine across the western part of Puerto Rico. Prosecutors allege that the group used violence, including kidnappings and murder, to protect and advance their interests. Attorney General Todd Blanche, who was in Puerto Rico to announce the indictment, also announced that a separate joint operation with authorities in Ecuador targeting the Los Choneros and Los Lobos drug cartels resulted in 26 arrests. Blanche touted both efforts as examples of the Trump administration's efforts to crack down on violent crime and drug trafficking. Ryan Lucas, NPR News, Washington.
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10: It's 11:04 with Cap Radio News. I'm Steve Milne. Move-in day for Sacramento State's fall 2026 semester was yesterday. Cap Radio's Tony Rodriguez reports.
11: For Madison Jackson, moving into her own dorm room means leaving home for the first time, even though home is only about 20 minutes away. Her mother, Brittany Robertson, says her daughter moving away for college is going to take some getting used to.
12: I think she's scared. It's her first time leaving the nest, and she just turned 18.
11: Madison sees it a little differently. Starting this year, most freshmen are required to live in university housing for the first 2 years if they live within 50 miles of campus.
13: I'm so excited. I'm ready to go right now. I love the requirement.
11: Local students like Jackson can qualify for an exemption from Sac State's new housing requirement. But the university's housing director, Nadine Kelly, says hundreds are choosing dorm life anyway.
14: We actually have about around 470-something or a little bit more than that that actually chose to live on campus and not accept their exemption. So more local students are showing interest in living on campus.
11: Tony Rodriguez, Cap Radio News.
10: California hospice fraud is draining millions from Medicare, exploiting weak government oversight. Federal officials previously labeled the state a kingdom of fraud, cutting off certain payments. Scammers use robocalls and door-to-door tactics to steal Medicare data for fake enrollments. To fight back, strict new state licensing laws took effect this past June. Advocates welcomed the crackdown, but urged stronger federal cooperation. We're on Facebook and Instagram as Cap Radio, and you'll find more news at capradio.org.
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6: This is 1A. I'm Jen White. It's been 4 years since the fall of Roe v. Wade upended federal protection for abortion access nationwide. Since then, abortion opponents have set their sights on a new target, surrogacy. A gestational surrogate carries an embryo that was formed using the egg of another woman usually via in vitro fertilization. Before the pregnancy, the surrogate agrees to return the baby to its intended parents once born. At its core, surrogacy is a contractual agreement. But because there's no federal law regulating surrogacy agreements, it's left up to the states to decide how they can be enforced, including when it comes to terminating a pregnancy. That's the issue at the heart of a high-profile legal dispute between an Alaska surrogate and a California couple. Today on 1A, why are some abortion opponents looking to ban surrogacy, and could they succeed? We'll dive in, plus we'll hear from a surrogate and the head of an organization working with Texas lawmakers to restrict surrogacy. And of course, we want to hear from you. If surrogacy is part of your family's story, tell us about that journey. What would a ban on surrogacy mean to you? Or if you've ever been a surrogate, what role, if any, do you think states should play in regulating the practice? Email us at 1A@wamu.org.
16: Joining us now is Shefali Luthra. She's the reproductive health reporter at the 19th News. She's also the author of Undue Burden, Life and Death Decisions in Post-Roe America. Shefali, it's always great to have you. Welcome back.
17: Thank you so much for having me.
16: Joining us from California is Mary Ziegler. She's a law professor at the University of California, Davis, and an expert on the law, history, and politics of reproduction, healthcare, and conservatism in the United States. She's also the author of Roe, A History of a National Obsession. Mary, welcome back.
18: Thanks for having me.
16: So surrogacy is still a rare method for building a family, but over the past few decades, it's gained popularity. According to the American Society for Reproductive Medicine, fertility clinics in the U.S. reported more than 11,000 surrogacy cycles in 2023. And that's nearly seven times as many as 2004 when the organization began tracking data. But Shefali, as of 2020, surrogate births accounted for about 14 out of every 100,000 births in the U.S. and less than 2% of all fertility treatments. So why now has this relatively rare fertility process become the focus for abortion opponents?
17: I think part of it has to do, frankly, with this case that has been playing out under the national spotlight over the past couple of weeks involving a dispute between a surrogate and biological parents of a child who had a fetal anomaly, and there was disagreement over whether to proceed with an abortion. The child has now been born, and there are disagreements about who should have custody over the child. And this has really put a lot of attention on this particular issue and really given new life to the interests in regulating or even restricting surrogacy. Simultaneously, in this post-Dobbs landscape, there is a lot more conversation around access to different kinds of fertility treatments, such as IVF, which, as you mentioned, is an important part of the surrogacy model, pattern, et cetera. And so this sort of feels like a natural outgrowth of that conversation. If you are seeing lawmakers and activists looking at IVF, they are also ultimately looking at surrogacy. And we can talk a bit about the ideological overlap in terms of those restrictions and how opposition to surrogacy often feeds as well into the same reasons why people might want to restrict IVF, which is much more commonly used.
16: Well, we'll talk about that in a moment. But Mary, I want to first understand, if the surrogate in the case Shefali mentioned lives in Alaska and the parents, the intended parents, live in California, how did the case end up in Texas?
19: So this is an interesting, this case is unusual in the sense that a lot of surrogacy contracts have confidentiality provisions. So this is sort of offering a window into how surrogacy can sometimes work that I think's really captured national attention. The surrogate in this case, McKenna West, after reaching this disagreement about what to do about the pregnancy, reached out to a pro-life or anti-abortion group called Live Action. And Live Action then helped her travel to Texas, which both, of course, bans abortion and has surrogacy laws that West and her supporters believed would make it easier for her potentially to pursue parental rights down the line. And all of this, of course, made the case even messier because there are now potentially three states with a stake in the legal outcome here, in addition to three people claiming a stake in parental rights with respect to this child.
16: We got this from Melody in Michigan, who emails, I have an intersex variation and required a gestational carrier for my now 10-year-old kid. It was illegal in Michigan at the time, so we worked with an agency in Illinois under their excellent state law. The Michigan law has since changed. We're still close with the family who carried my daughter. Shefali, what types of people typically become parents through surrogacy?
17: There's really two groups in which surrogacy is most commonly relevant. One is people who are largely, you know, cisgender men, cisgender women, have been trying and cannot safely, medically, for whatever reason, carry a pregnancy themselves. And so in that case, they might turn to surrogacy. It's worth noting, surrogacy is typically not covered by insurance. Some employers have surrogacy benefits, but this is a very expensive process, and it's something people do because, frankly, they really, really want a child, and infertility can be really devastating. The other group that we often see is queer couples. For instance, the listener who wrote in, often gay men, for instance, because there isn't anyone between the two of them who can become pregnant. And so these are really the groups who would be most affected. And frankly, in the conversations that I have been following with people who oppose surrogacy, some of the reason for that animosity is because of its role in queer family building.
16: Well, let's hear from McKenna West, the Alaska surrogate in the case we've been discussing. This is how she described her conversations with the California couple before the pregnancy began.
20: Going into this, we had talked about it when we first met, and I asked them kind of their views on termination, and it was a reassuring conversation that really they wanted a baby. They weren't exactly sure what decision they would make if something came up, but they ultimately just wanted to be parents, and so I felt confident moving forward with them that termination would not be their first choice.
16: Mary, the surrogate, McKenna West, had signed a contract that outlined what would happen if the intended parents wished to terminate the pregnancy. Are those terms legally enforceable?
19: So this is actually complicated, right? So there are two kinds of provisions you'll typically see in surrogacy contracts. They can go this way, as in the McKenna West case, where the term seems to obligate someone to terminate a pregnancy. There are also provisions in surrogacy contracts forbidding someone from terminating a pregnancy, absent certain circumstances. And most legal experts and I would agree that a judge would never actually force someone to have an abortion or not to have an abortion. There are all kinds of legal problems with that. That doesn't mean that these terms can't be coercive, however, potentially, because it's less settled whether someone can be sued for money for not performing that part of the contract, or maybe the intended parents can pursue, you know, get repayment for money that's already been paid under the contract. So they're not directly enforceable in the sense that no judge is going to order someone to go have an abortion or order an abortion to be stopped. But there are scenarios, or at least the possibility, that there can be money owed by the surrogate. And some have raised questions that that could create pressure that we wouldn't want, that would compromise somebody's autonomy.
16: Shefali, where does this case stand right now?
17: There was a hearing earlier this week. The judge did not yet rule, extended the status quo in which McKenna West does not have custody of the child. We are still waiting for a ruling to see what happens, who will ultimately have custody of this baby. He had open heart surgery. He is in critical condition, is what his caretakers have said. It is not clear what will happen next for him in terms of his health. And one thing we should mention is that the diagnosis that he had is a very complicated one. It's one where you can live. You require 3 surgeries and lifelong care, sometimes a heart transplant, but the prognosis is still pretty difficult. It can be a very tough, medically complex life. But also, there's no guarantee these surgeries will work. And frankly, we don't know what's going to happen with this family.
16: Because there's no federal law regulating surrogacy in the U.S., states set their own rules, as we said. Today, 31 states allow some form of legal surrogacy agreements. So many have limitations on the practice. 17 states have no regulations on surrogacy. 4 states, Nebraska, Indiana, Arizona, and Louisiana, have banned paid surrogacy agreements. So, Mary, like in the legal case we're discussing, surrogates can often match with intended parents across state or even international lines. How does that complicate the process?
19: It can complicate the process legally in cases like this one, because one of the things we're already seeing in this case is that there have already been court orders from judges in California. And one of the things the Texas courts are figuring out is, well, what are they supposed to do with those orders? Do they have to obey those orders because of the full faith and credit clause of the Constitution? When do they not? So these questions are incredibly legally complex to begin with, because there is no federal standard, and because, really, frankly, state law doesn't answer a lot of these questions. A lot of issues related to surrogacy are settled privately, which means we don't have a lot of precedent or even a lot of data about what's going on most of the time. And on top of that, you then have a lot of cooks in the kitchen, right? You have a lot of potential state authorities thinking they have a stake in what goes on. And that raises complicated questions about which state gets to decide what and which law actually applies.
16: We're speaking to Mary Ziegler, law professor at the University of California, Davis. Also with us, Shefali Luthra. She's a reproductive health reporter at the 19th News. Coming up, how and why one organization in Texas is leading the charge to ban surrogacy in that state. That's just ahead. This is 1A from WAMU and NPR.

0: More than three-quarters of all wildfires in the U.S. are caused by people, including recent big fires in Nevada and Washington State.
1: There are more people living in fire-prone landscapes every year, and every one of those people is a potential ignition source.
0: I'm Ailsa Chang, why humans are the primary source of wildfires, on All Things Considered from NPR News.
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6: This is 1A. I'm Jen White. We're discussing how surrogacy has become the latest flashpoint in the debate over reproductive freedom. We're with Shefali Luthra. She's a reproductive health reporter at the 19th News. Also with us, Mary Ziegler, law professor at the University of California, Davis. And we want to hear from you. If surrogacy is part of your family's story, tell us about that experience. What would a ban on surrogacy mean for your family? If you've ever been a surrogate or are considering becoming one, what role, if any, do you think states should play in regulating the practice? And what was your experience like? Email us at 1A@WAMU.org. Let's turn now to Houston, Texas. Joining us is John Seago. He's a bioethicist and the president of Texas Right to Life. That's a Christian organization advocating to end abortion and surrogacy in all forms in Texas. John, thanks for joining us.
7: Yeah, thank you for having me.
6: So what is the case your organization is making against surrogacy?
7: Yeah, this is kind of a new debate publicly and in our political sphere, but it's not new to the pro-life movement. It's not new to the Christians that are kind of behind the movement that we're a part of and have the pleasure of leading. And the really concern is that surrogacy in any form has two problems: that it objectifies women, it treats them as reproductive contractors, that their value lies in their ability to produce a child, to hand over a child. And then, so it objectifies women, but it also commodifies children, treating them as products for sale, made to order products for sale, unfortunately. And that's inconsistent with the pro-life vision, a bigger and better vision for what we want Texas to look like, what we want the country to look like, that really values the human person more than that.
6: So you say it objectifies women, it commodifies children. There are cases where, for instance, two sisters make an agreement for one sister to carry the child of a sister who can't for whatever reason. There is no money exchanged. There's no contract. It's just a loved one doing something for another loved one. Is your organization against surrogacy in cases like that as well?
7: Yeah, so these cases of altruism, these are definitely different cases, right? The kind of contracts and exchange of money complicates things and highlights the ethical problems. We're still concerned about this practice, just like we do regulate the giving of organs. We do regulate, you know, certain activities that we don't allow private citizens to make these agreements, to make these kind of decisions because it is against the state interest to protect people from these types of abuses and coercion. You can imagine how that could be a coercive situation as well. And so we're really, really kind of concerned about these two. And our goal in the conversation is to bring up the ethics. It could get kind of sidetracked into discussion about birthright citizenship, a discussion about, you know, just contracts and who enforces them. We really want to focus on this is not consistent with the high vision of the human person that we want to lead to flourishing in our society.
6: You've been having conversations with state lawmakers in Texas ahead of the upcoming legislative session about banning surrogacy in all its forms. How are lawmakers responding?
7: Yeah, this is, like I said, this is a new political debate. There were some headlines about, foreign nationals entering into contracts with multiple women to have children that would be American citizens. And that really caught the attention of our lieutenant governor. He's kind of tied this issue to birthright citizenship. This got the attention of Chairwoman Lois Kolkhorst, who heads up our Health and Human Service committee in the Senate. And so there has been a debate here. The focus has been on definitely national, kind of foreign interests, but then they have brought up this idea of contracts. And so the easy kind of focus is what do we do with commercial contracts? What do we do with the exchange of money? Our organization is trying to highlight that the ethical concerns are consistent. I can't really tell you how things are going to go. We've had an interim hearing in the Senate, and there's a lot of interest to do something about surrogacy. The details we're still working out with leaders.
6: Shefali, in your reporting, what are you hearing about support among Texas GOP lawmakers for banning surrogacy? Where does it fall on their list of priorities?
8: I think there's something really important that John highlighted, right? Which is that there are a lot of different moving parts, a lot of things a legislature has to get done in any given session. And this is just one of them. And so I think we really see what things look like next year. There are still questions to discuss around abortion. That's something that John and I have talked about as well, and what abortion laws in Texas look like. And so I think we really have to wait and see. Does this continue to sustain attention and interest enough to elevate it to the level of priority it might need for something sweeping? Or does it ultimately end up being less salient? And then do you get something narrower, perhaps more akin to the restrictions we've seen in states like Florida, which has in fact enacted one of these bans on foreign nationals using American surrogates?
6: Well, the terms of a surrogacy, from compensation to termination to parental rights, they hinge on a contract. It's known as a surrogacy agreement. And John, if both parties agree to the terms of that contract with legal representation, they've read the contract, they agree to sign it, how can it be exploitative?
7: Yeah, absolutely. So there are two problems with this, that we don't allow contracts to violate certain state interests. Just because there is a contract or an agreement, a private agreement, that doesn't allow for the violation of laws that are built on state interest to be ignored. And so we do this all the time. I think a good example in this, another bioethics example, is, the trafficking of organs, the donation of organs. They're still extremely regulated because there is a state interest in protecting the right to life of its citizens, but also the well-being of its citizens.
6: But you're not seeking you're not seeking to regulate surrogacy. You're pushing to eliminate it altogether.
7: So yes, we're not guaranteed that's what the state of Texas is going to do. That's the ongoing debate. I want to be clear that ethically, the consistent position is to oppose all of it, because there is a level of objectification, even if it's amongst friends, even if it's amongst family members, that you're saying the value of this individual that I'm working with, the value of them is their reproductive ability. Whereas the human, the kind of pro-life vision is that no, that actually human person has immense value and immeasurable worth beyond any of their abilities, whether it's reproductive, whether it's their ability to walk, their cognitive abilities. So the pro-life vision is more rich and broad than allowing this kind of agreement that It would just be like me trying to talk my friend into donating a kidney to me. There is a coercive element, and we recognize that in the exchange of organs. We recognize there is a coercive danger there, and so we have all kinds of protections, and then some things are just flatly illegal.
6: We got this from Evan in South Dakota, who emails, "My wife and I decided to sign up to do surrogacy through an agency last year. We have not felt objectified and have, in fact, felt very empowered by that decision. The agency has made all legal aspects very clear, which has led to a true friendship with the prospective parents. We live in a red state, and wanting to help an LGBT couple was very much part of our decision to do it. They've been nothing but wonderful, and the experience has made us all more whole." So we hear from someone there who's had a surrogacy experience, John, and says, we didn't at all feel objectified. We didn't feel exploited at all. We made a conscious decision to actually volunteer for this role. And to someone like that, how would you answer them? Because I could see someone like Evan saying, actually, you are taking our agency from us in making this decision for ourselves.
7: Yeah, so for the individual themselves that's entering into the contract, we say that maybe there are good examples that we could cite. Whenever we're doing public policy, though, we know that this applies, and we have to be, you know, concerned about how this would apply to multiple situations that we are now legalizing, that we're now endorsing and promoting. And so, you know, one or two good examples, you know, the multiple examples you're going to bring in, that's fine. However, in other situations, when we deal with public health policy, we say that there may be good ways that this could go. However, this does open up the door for exploitation and objectification. The problem, and that's kind of the debate that we're having, and none of this is done, right? We're going to have, you know, multiple months of the debate in the Texas legislature. The other part, though, that I want to bring up is that the contract is placing itself above the right to life of the child. And we've talked, y'all just talked about it earlier, is these kind of clauses of abortion. That was kind of at the West case, right? That was central there, is that there was in the contract that there is a circumstance where abortion could be insisted upon. And that is saying that an individual's right to life is kind of below and subject to a contract. And as a pro-life organization, we can never agree with that. Everyone deserves a right to life.
6: Shefali, I know we have to let you go, but before you do, I'm curious to hear how opinions around surrogacy and IVF, which is related, differ within the anti-abortion community.
8: I think we should actually take a look more broadly in terms of how opinions on surrogacy and IVF differ, because there's some overlap intellectually, ideologically amongst abortion opponents, right, around restricting IVF and restricting surrogacy. But I think the politics of restrictions, at least on its face, are quite different because surrogacy, as you mentioned, is much less common than IVF. So a lot of Americans feel this deeply vested interest in protecting IVF. They may not feel the same way about surrogacy, which is why the politics and the coalitions that you see forming around this could look very different. And that's something we should definitely be keeping an eye on moving forward.
6: Well, that's Shefali Luthra. She's a reproductive health reporter at the 19th News. She's also the author of Undue Burden, Life and Death Decisions in Post-Roe America. Shefali, thank you.
8: Thank you so much.
6: Sticking with us are Mary Ziegler, law professor at the University of California, Davis, and John Sego, president of Texas Right to Life. Mary, when we talk about this question of objectification or commodification of children, how does the law view those questions?
9: Yeah, it's really complicated and interesting, right? One of the strange features of this debate that John, I think, called attention to earlier is that this really hasn't been as publicly debated or connected to abortion until recently. There have been real concerns, I think, across the ideological spectrum about commodification when it comes to the type of surrogacy where the surrogate is also a genetic parent. And a lot of states, in fact, prohibit this. For whatever reason, those concerns were not articulated as forcefully when you had surrogacy combined with IVF. So there hasn't been, I think, kind of a real debate about when commodification arises. And the debate we've seen in court decisions is really complicated and messy. So you'll see judges kind of say, on the one hand, that there are concerns potentially about the exploitation of surrogates At the same time, you'll see judges say that surrogates may themselves be kind of vindicating their own autonomy when choosing to be surrogates. So the picture again is kind of that the law is all over the place on this, and that there hasn't been, I think, a kind of national reckoning until now, in the same way there has been with abortion, and that I would say kind of compounds the messiness.
6: We got this email from Chris who says, I appreciate the thoughtful and civil discussion. Why should the pro-life vision dictate policy for all citizens, regardless of belief? John?
7: Yeah, I think that's part of us being, in this legislative process is we're bringing all different views to the table. And the, even in Texas, we have individuals that have different worldviews. They have a different frame of ethics that they're bringing to the table, and that's how our process works. And so, we're definitely going to advocate. We think that this produces the most amount of flourishing. It gives people the most amount of opportunities. So we think it is best, even if you don't agree with my worldview, with my ethics, what we're advocating for are things that we believe would be good for everyone, not just for pro-lifers, not just for us. And this is really the ethics that drove the court to get involved in the Texas case back, a couple of weeks ago, that this child, we believe this child is alive because of these pro-life principles, because our pro-life attorney general actually stepped in and said he wanted to ensure that life-saving surgery was given to this child when they were born. And that was in question.
6: But John, it's not certain what the long-term outcomes for this child will be. As we heard earlier, after the surgery, the child is in critical condition. And so we can't make an assumption about what's going to come next. I'm curious where this push to ban surrogacy fits within your organization's broader goals, especially if we're just talking about Texas and not rules other states set for their own citizens around surrogacy and questions surrounding that and IVF and other issues.
7: No, that's a great question about priorities. I do want to clarify, it would have been medical neglect for the child not to receive the surgery in any other circumstance. So that is important, is that that was standard, and we actually, the pro-life value was, we were the ones fighting for that standard to be upheld. So it is critical, and I think it did work out well for this. But as you're asking a great question about priorities, this is not the number one top priority for Texas Right to Life. We are still working with our legislators. We're still working with, our elected officials on, doing kind of approaching what we think is the biggest threat to life in Texas right now, which are abortion pills being mailed into Texas. And so this is a top five issue. This is not a number one issue for Texas Right to Life this legislative session.
6: Mary, I'm really curious to hear from you, especially with your experience around reproductive issues and the legal landscape. What are you watching around this question and how it connects to other questions around abortion, access to medication, IVF, and so on?
9: Yeah, I mean, I think there are two, I guess, big connections I see. One, of course, is that there's been a lot of interest among people in the pro-life or anti-abortion movement around IVF that really, I think, became more visible after the Alabama Supreme Court in 2024 issued a ruling holding that IVF embryos were children under the state's Wrongful Death Act. I think part of the interest in surrogacy, and I know John could speak to this too, is an interest among folks who identify with the movement in regulating fertility providers just across the board, particularly with respect to IVF, because IVF, of course, is a much more common practice than surrogacy is. So I think however these issues are going to be resolved, they're part of a much broader conversation about how and whether IVF is regulated, protected, restricted, banned, right? That's definitely very much part of the conversation here too. The other part of the conversation when we're thinking about the commodification of children, is, of course, one of the things people who are opposed to abortion work on is the idea that the word person in various parts of the law, including in our Constitution, applies from the moment an egg is fertilized.
6: Of
9: So in that way,
6: conception, yeah.
9: surrogacy connects to abortion too.
6: So we have to leave it there. That's Mary Ziegler with the University of California, Davis, and John Segoe, president of Texas Right to Life. Thanks to you both.

0: You might think that the U.S. tax system is biased in favor of tax-paying humans, but when it comes to hiring, maybe not.
1: My university would

0: They would love to replace me with a chatbot, and they will as soon as the student satisfaction scores are about equivalent.
1: I'm Amy Scott. If people don't have jobs, who's paying all the taxes? Next time on Marketplace.
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7: Back to our conversation in a moment, but first, we'd love your help with an upcoming show. It's back to school season, and according to an Education Week survey of more than 1,000 teachers and administrators, it's shaping up to be a tough one. Three quarters of educators expect student behavior and engagement in learning to be a major challenge this year. 54% expect their district to lay off at least one teacher in the next year. And one middle school teacher in California put it plainly in a survey response, "The fundamental way that I teach must change due to AI." Well, next week, we want to hear from the people in the thick of it, teachers. What's top of mind for you as the new school year gets started? What are you looking forward to? And what are you worried about? The number is 855-236-1212. Maybe you're a parent or a student with something to say about what's happening in your school right now. The number is 855-236-1A1A. And we'll get to your stories next week. Now back to our conversation about surrogacy and efforts to ban it around the country. We heard from Jenny, who emailed, "I have two children that are biologically mine and my husband's, and both were carried by surrogates. I feel close to both of the women who carried my children, and the process was incredibly deep and meaningful to all of us. We continue to be in each other's lives today. To say that surrogacy reduces a woman's value to only her reproductive abilities is incredibly reductive. Do we reduce anyone who performs any service to only the ability to perform that service? Absolutely not." Well, joining us now is Stephanie Pegg. She's a two-time surrogate based in Minneapolis. Stephanie, it's great to have you.
8: Hi, thanks.
7: And we want to hear from you still. What questions do you have about what it's like to be a surrogate? If you've considered surrogacy to grow your family or considered becoming a surrogate, what do you want to know about the process from someone who's done it twice? Email us at 1A@WAMU.org. Stephanie, what made you decide to become a surrogate?
8: Before I even had kids of my own, I had a coworker whose sister had done it. He said, "My sister just had a baby for a gay couple." And I thought that was the coolest thing I'd ever heard. And it just kind of stuck in my mind. And about 10 years later, after I'd had three of my own kids, it came back to me and was something I started looking into again at that point.
7: You've delivered two babies, they're siblings for one family, a gay couple who whom you and your family call your baby daddies. How did you get matched with them for this process?
8: I was part of an agency that connects surrogates and intended parents, and they kind of work like a dating service. You fill out a profile about what's important to you. They fill out what's important to them. They kind of match up people that they think might work well together. You go on sort of a date and decide whether you fit together well. And then, you know, it's like you decide, yes, we want to match with these people, or no, you don't. So
7: were there any special considerations you took during your surrogacy decision making, given that, for instance,

0: you live in Minnesota. The intended parents live part-time in the U.S., part-time abroad.
1: For me, I was actually pretty excited about the idea of doing a surrogacy for a couple that was either, you know, somewhere outside of Minnesota or outside of the country altogether. I think that might have been a somewhat unique view for me because they seem to always find plenty of people abroad for me to meet with. I liked the concept just from expanding my connections with people around the world and the concept of traveling to do surrogacy. You have to travel to the clinic where their fertility, you know, stuff is being hosted at. So for me, I liked the travel aspect and just kind of becoming more connected throughout the world with new people.
0: Before you even matched with the couple, I mean, pregnancy is difficult. It's hard on your body. It's dangerous. What questions did you have to ask yourself about the risks you were undertaking by carrying a child for someone else?
1: You know, the questions I asked back then versus the questions I would ask today are very different. My pregnancies all went amazingly well and uncomplicated, and it made me feel like I'd be a great shoe-in for it. After having two more, especially for parents that were much larger than me and my husband are, just physically larger than me, it was definitely different. The pregnancies were, you know, my last one in particular was very hard. He was a very large baby. So I think I didn't probably think about the questions enough when it came to just comparing what my own pregnancies felt like compared to now knowing what it's like to be pregnant with just genetically larger babies than what I was. So yeah, I didn't think through it. Not that I didn't think through it. There are plenty of things you think about, and the agencies make sure you think about them. They really question, you know, have you thought about what would happen in this scenario, in that scenario? And it just didn't feel like it was something I had to be incredibly concerned about because of my history being as simple as it had been with all of my kids.
0: But you said you would ask yourself different questions now.
1: Right. So I ended up having a COVID baby during one of these. So I was pregnant literally from the beginning of COVID until November of 2020. So I was very shut in during that, trying to protect this other person's baby from this disease, you know, that could potentially really cause who knows what problems at that point. I had my water break early with that one. That had never happened to me before. With the second surrogate baby, I just got huge. I got in a totaled car wreck during that pregnancy, like 34 weeks in. So that was very just, it's a crazy feeling to have something happen where it's not your baby, but you're like trying to make sure that you don't cause any issues for somebody else's child, you know?
0: So the questions about risk would be a little different for you now.
1: Yeah, just a little bit more colorful than what I would have thought of with my own being my only experiences. But I don't think it would have changed my decision given what I now know about those pregnancies either.
0: We got this email from Diane who says, I was a surrogate back in the mid to late 80s. I never felt coerced and entered into the agreement with full knowledge that the pregnancy could be terminated by me or the parents to be. I did not talk about it for many years, as the few times I did, I was stigmatized and once even called a baby seller. That baby is now 38 years old and brought a lot of love to his family. It worked for me, for the child, and for the family. As we've been discussing this hour, some abortion opponents are looking to ban surrogacy in all forms in Texas. That's following this high-profile legal dispute over parental rights and abortion. And the crux of the argument from opponents is that surrogacy agreements are inherently exploitative for surrogates and that these agreements commodify children. What kinds of conversations did you have specifically with the surrogacy agent and the lawyers involved to determine if you felt you could agree to the terms of the contract?
1: I was not only given ample opportunities to ask questions and feel comfortable about everything about the contract, But they also do a very good job, they being the agency, do a very good job of questioning the surrogates who want to become surrogates about their reasoning behind it. They screen for whether you're in any sort of financial despair. You're basically not even allowed to be a surrogate if you're not financially stable and, you know, your whole personal life is fine without the income that might come from being a surrogate. So, I mean, I went through a lot of scenarios. I actually matched 4 times. So I went through the legal process 4 times, not once. So I definitely had all the opportunity available to me to put in stipulations about what I was comfortable with and what I wasn't comfortable with. For abortion in particular, that is something that some surrogates choose to say, I will not allow an abortion to happen, or I will, or there will be some sort of discussion, you know, kind of midway on it. All of that is written into the contracts. You're not left to have that be a guessing game after you're already pregnant.
0: Well, we heard from Melissa, who emails, I'm a surrogacy attorney in Michigan. Michigan's new law went into effect in 2024. It is an extremely well-written law with protections for all parties. All parties must have mental health consultations, medical evaluations, and independent attorneys paid for by the intended parents. And surrogates maintain the right to make their own medical decisions, including abortion care. I meet with each client to make sure we discuss termination rights at length. Surrogacy is a beautiful process for most parties involved, and it works well for so many families who have experienced heartbreaking infertility. Regulation is a great idea, but banning surrogacy would be devastating to so many and not at all necessary. Stephanie, what kinds of expenses were covered by the compensation you received for your surrogacy services?
1: Basically, anything that I had to spend in order to be pregnant or go to my appointments, it was in general covered. I had a maternity clothes allowance. I had allowances for travel and parking and stuff like that, depending on, you know, where I had to go. A lot of my medical appointments were local to me because of how the process works, but you do travel to the fertility clinic of the intended parents. In my case, I ended up traveling multiple times, I think 5 times total, but that was because of the multiple matches. But each of those trips were completely covered. I didn't have to pay a penny for, you know, airport parking or, you know, airline tickets or the hotel or the food. You know, there was allowances for all of it. There was allowances to allow a partner to come with me. My husband came with me on all of those trips to ensure that I was taken care of and, you know, had emotional support and the whole everything covered that could be covered. So I felt like it was
0: paid for. So your expenses were covered. And then was there additional compensation that you negotiated?
1: Correct. I wasn't very well versed on what that compensation should really look like when I started this process. I originally started with one agency and ended up with a different one. So I just stuck with the amount that the first agency said, here's what the compensation is. The second agency, which was ultimately the one I ended up being a surrogate through, had a more open-ended, you pick what you want your compensation to be. I just picked the number that the original agency said was the compensation, which ultimately, I think after the fact, probably was less than what the going rate would be for a typical surrogate, especially given how many years went by before I had the second one.
0: Can you give us a rough idea of how much that was?
1: For me, it was $35,000 for the... It's broken up depending on how long you're pregnant. So if you become pregnant and you carry for, say, 10 weeks and then you miscarry or something goes wrong, you get paid prorated during the time that you are pregnant until a certain point. I think it's the viability point of the baby. If you end up delivering early, but it's still beyond the point of, like, I want to say 24 weeks or something like that, you are then paid the full compensation that was agreed to. For me, $35,000. I think these days that's probably closer to $50,000 or $60,000 even.
0: We're talking to Stephanie Pegg. She's worked as a surrogate twice after several challenging experiences with medicated embryo transfer cycles at that first surrogacy agency. You wrote in a blog, quote, "I started to feel like surrogates were seen as expendable vessels, only to be used if they were so-called perfect because the clinic wouldn't want to hurt their success rates." Now, that agency ultimately let you go. Is there any part of the surrogacy experience that you would characterize as exploitative or unfair to surrogates?
1: It is something that when you're in the thick of it, it gets emotional and you can maybe feel that way. And it did at the time. I went through so many medicated cycles of testing to become eligible to have an embryo transfer that I did during those time periods feel like just a vessel. And that was more, I would say, on the fertility clinics involved, not the intended parents, not the agency. But those fertility doctors are pretty blunt sometimes and in general, somewhat rude. They seem in most cases, in my experience, like they do just look at you like a vessel. I was extremely fortunate that the doctor that I ended up with for my final actual surrogacies that I went through with, he was amazing. He made me feel like a person. It was a very collaborative and I felt like a real, you know, part of the process with him. So I guess along the way, that was where the most, like, I'm just a commodity piece came into it, was the doctors I had to deal with at the fertility clinics who were just judging whether my uterus was good enough for their embryos that they wanted to put there.
0: We got this email from Tammy, who says, "I'm a breast cancer survivor who was diagnosed at 33. While cancer treatment saved my life, it also took away my ability to carry a pregnancy. My husband and I were fortunate to have embryos, and after years of treatment and surgeries, surrogacy became our path to growing our family. Our twins were born in Michigan in 2021. At the time, Michigan had one of the most restrictive surrogacy laws in the country and did not recognize our surrogacy agreement. Despite my husband and me being our twins' biological and intended parents, our gestational carrier and her husband were placed on their birth certificates. We ultimately had to go through an adoption process to legally become the parents of our own biological children, a process that took nearly 2 years." And with the understanding that the laws around surrogacy vary from state to state, Stephanie, if you were at a table with lawmakers, you're a part of this debate, what would you say to them briefly from your experience as a surrogate?
1: And I said this to many people along the way, that was not my baby. It never was from the get-go. It was not genetically connected to me whatsoever. I was there to basically foster that child until it was capable of joining its parents. So why would I ever want to claim any rights to that baby? Why would it be something even to argue? Funny enough, though, I did end up being, me and my husband ended up on the birth certificate of the first baby I had because I had it unexpectedly and it was COVID time. So the parents didn't make it to the United States before the babies were born, or before that baby was born. So they kind of went through a similar thing. I don't think it was quite as difficult as the question that just came in, but similar. So yeah, it's interesting how many people look at it as, why are you giving away your baby? It never felt like that. It wasn't my baby. It was genetically not connected to me.
0: Well, that's Stephanie Pegg. She's been a surrogate twice. Stephanie, thank you for sharing your story with us.
1: Thank you.
0: Today's producer was Lauren Hamilton. This program comes to you from WAMU, part of American University in Washington, distributed by NPR. I'm Jen White. Todd Zwillick is with you tomorrow for the Friday News Roundup. Hope you tune in. Thanks for listening, and we'll talk more soon. This is 1A.
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6: Welcome to Insight, live at noon with a rebroadcast at 7 p.m. California officials are phasing out a widely used herbicide called Paraquat, which has been tied to health issues, including Parkinson's disease. Ahead on Insight, we'll learn about some of the pushback from the farming community. Also, the art of tattooing has been around for millennia, going through one evolution after another. Fast forward to today, the world of AI is becoming part of the industry. The oldest tattoo parlor in Sacramento joins us about the impact. Finally, a longtime voice in the local folk scene joins us for this month's Insight Studio session. Jessica Malone performs the songs off her upcoming EP Indigo and tells us about what inspired the new music. I'm Vicki Gonzalez. That's all coming up today on Insight.
7: Live from NPR News, I'm Lakshmi Singh. Canada's removing U.S. seafood from its list of retaliatory tariffs against its southern neighbor. After hearing from a number of industry officials worried about the economic hit to commercial seafood and fishing sectors, Canada's levies are set to take effect early next month during a period when Canada typically buys roughly half of the Maine lobster. Canada moved forward with tariffs after talks collapsed and President Trump imposed 50% tariffs on $20 billion worth of Canadian goods.
8: We deal with a lot of people. People oftentimes, they'll ask me, who's the worst to deal with on trade? And I said, that's easy, Canada. They are the worst to trade. And they feel entitled, and just we can't have that.
7: Trump addressing the dispute as he signed an order in which the U.S. government now refers to Lake Ontario as Lake America. Meanwhile, in a statement, Maine Senator Susan Collins thanks Canada and called for resumption of trade negotiations. Collins is in a tough race for re-election to a seat Democrats hope to flip in November. An ICE agent who had been accused of shooting a Venezuelan immigrant in northern Minneapolis has been released from jail in southern Texas, where he had been awaiting extradition to Minnesota. Houston Public Media's Andrew Schneider has the latest.
9: Thursday marked the maximum amount of time ICE agent Christian Castro could be held in jail while waiting for Texas Governor Greg Abbott to decide whether to sign Minnesota's extradition warrant. Here's Hennepin County Attorney Mary Moriarty.
10: I am told that Governor Abbott claims to be tough on crime. How exactly is he tough on crime by manipulating an extradition process that is supposed to be administrative?
9: Attorneys from Minnesota had sought to extend Castro's detention, calling him a flight risk. A spokesperson for Abbott said the judge's refusal rebuffed Minnesota's efforts to conscript federal courts into commandeering the authority of Governor Abbott's office. I'm Andrew Schneider in Houston.
7: The State Department says 90 Americans are now unaccounted for after devastating floods in Nepal and Tibet. NPR's Michelle Kellerman reports so far 3 Americans have been rescued.
11: The State Department has been reaching out to the Nepalese and Chinese governments, and after a request from Nepal, the U.S. is sending a disaster response advisor there to support rescue efforts. So far, the U.S. has announced $500,000 in assistance through Catholic Relief Services, but that number is likely to rise. The Trump administration dismantled the lead U.S. aid agency last year. The department has set up call centers and is urging Americans to be in touch with U.S. embassies. The United Nations says it's also mobilizing supplies and humanitarian teams and says Nepal has mobilized more than 30,000 security personnel to help rescue survivors. Michelle Kellerman, NPR News, Washington.
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12: It's 12:04 with CAP Radio News. I'm Devin Yamanaka. Governor Gavin Newsom and state lawmakers are still negotiating a proposal that would limit liability for private utility companies when their equipment sparks destructive wildfires. Lawmakers are pushing back on parts of Newsom's proposal that would limit damages for victims' pain and suffering and cap how much insurance companies can recover from utility companies. Democratic Assemblymember Cottie Petrie Norris is one of the lawmakers leading negotiations on the Assembly side.
13: And I'll say a place where we really, really have common ground, both with the governor and with the Senate, is in cutting out Wall Street profiteers from this system. So we want to make sure that hedge funds and private equity companies aren't exploiting victims and making huge profits out of these disasters.
12: The final proposal has to be publicly introduced by Friday evening in order to make the August 31st legislative deadline. The World Cup brought major crowds to the Bay Area, but also came at a steep price for local transit agencies. The San Francisco Chronicle reports the Santa Clara Valley Transportation Authority ended the tournament in a nearly $11 million hole. The agency paid almost $22 million to support law enforcement, security, and operations staff during matches at Levi's Stadium. But federal grants covered only half the costs. Other transit agencies also suffered losses. Caltrain says it asked for $6 million in reimbursements, but only got just under $3 million. BART received about $1.3 million in federal grants to cover tournament expenses. A spokesperson said they don't expect its expenses to go over that amount. You'll find more news at capradio.org.
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6: From CAP Radio in Sacramento, this is Insight. I'm your host, Vicki Gonzalez. California's farmers and growers rely on a lot of different tools to keep the state's agricultural economy running, including various chemicals to keep pests and unwanted plants at bay. But some of these products are facing increasing scrutiny, both in California and across the world, for potential health issues as well as environmental consequences. One of those is the widely used pesticide known as paraquat, which has been tied to conditions including Parkinson's disease and birth defects. Earlier this month, California's Department of Pesticide Regulation announced that it was phasing out the use of paraquat products, becoming the second state in the country to do so. But this decision has drawn criticism from organizations like the Farm Bureau, which argue that the herbicide is a critical tool for farmers. Dr. Olukaryede Jegede is a professor with the UC Davis Department of Environmental Toxicology, and he joins us to talk about paraquat and the state's decision to ban it. Welcome to Insight.
15: Thank you.
6: I think a lot of people are going to be learning about paraquat for the first time. So what exactly is it and what does it do?
15: Yes, so thank you for that question. Paraquat is a herbicide. So, you know, herbicides are designed to attack weeds, plants. So we have different types, you know, different classes of pesticides, but herbicide is a herbicide which attacks plants, like I said. So paraquat is also a broad spectrum herbicide. So it can, you know, be used to disrupt or destroy weeds of different kinds of, you know, class or types. So it's a very effective herbicide. Actually, so Yeah, I think I would, yeah.
16: Yeah, and what crops is it commonly used on in California?
15: Yeah, it's used on a number of crops in California. Your almond, pistachio, alfalfa, you know, a lot of crops. So it's very effective. It's usually used before planting, so you can clear the weeds, and it works very, very, very well. So it's used in this, most of these crops in California.
16: So the fact that it's effective, of course, at keeping pests at bay, is it also affordable for a lot of farmers?
15: Yes, I think so. It's affordable. And, you know, it's been around for a long time. So when you have, you know, pesticides been around for a long time, it usually becomes affordable over time because, you know, it's affordable. Yeah.
16: And how widely is it used? I mean, we're talking about California, but is this a widely used herbicide across the country or even worldwide?
15: Yeah, it's used globally. So although there are jurisdictions where they are being banned now, like the European Union, I think it's been banned in China as well, despite the fact that China produces most of the ones we use in the U.S. Yes, but it's used widely in the world, Africa, everywhere they still use it. So it's cheap, it's effective, so why not? And so people use it, yeah.
16: Yeah, but I guess as you're saying, in recent years, I mean, California is the second state in the country to start phasing out paraquat, but you mentioned the European Union, possibly mm-hmm. China as well. Mm-hmm. Can you just talk about the health issues that have been tied to paraquat?
15: Yes, so, you know, any pesticide whatsoever would have some toxic, has some toxic abilities, right? So, and that's why they are pesticides. So the same thing goes with paraquat, right? So it has this, mode of action where it generates a lot of reactive oxygen species, which causes oxidative stress. And it does this at a very high rate compared to, you know, many other chemicals. So that's why it's concerning in that regard. So, it's toxic in that regard, like I said, so, and that's why it works effectively for plants. And but, you know, there are different kinds of studies, you know, showing if it's toxic or not. Epidemiological studies have shown, linked it with Parkinson's disease, and that's why it's been, you know, in the news lately, you know, like that, you know, because of this Parkinson's. So it's usually linked to these epidemiological studies, but in terms of lab studies and, you know, we don't have a lot of it that actually showed this relationship, simply that way. In terms of the effect on soil ecosystems, which I'm also very familiar with.
16: Right, yes, the environment as well.
15: The environment as well, yeah. So one thing I would say as a toxicologist is sometimes a pesticide might not be as toxic as you think it is, but when it is persistent, my whole issue is with the persistency. So it's persistent in the soil. You know, like I said, it's about 3,000 days in terms of DT50. So you're looking at, so DT50 will be the degradation time, right?
16: Like at the half-life?
15: Half-life, exactly. So that's about 8 years. Of course, it depends on the soil. In some cases, it might go, faster than that. But it's quite persistent. So if you have any pesticide or any chemical that's persistent in the environment, then there's a chance that they can cause effect or they can react with other things to cause effect. So in the issue with Parkinson's disease, for example, yeah, that might be the reason, because when you do these studies and they find out, most people in these areas, because this is where we spray paraquat, they have high incidence of Parkinson's, that we can relate it to say, okay, maybe this pesticide is causing it. But in terms of the lab studies and all that, it's not very strong.
16: So that research and the labs are still evolving. But when you're talking about the persistence, you know, the fact that the half-life can be about 3,000 days and you compared it to DDT, which has a half-life of about 6,000 days, since it is such an effective herbicide and it's widely used, I mean, the more it gets sprayed, the more it can stick around?
15: Yeah. Yeah, so it sticks around. So in the soil, for example, one good thing, let me put it that way, about paraquat is it binds strongly with organic matter and clay in the soil. So it's not readily available. For example, it's not an issue when it comes to groundwater. It doesn't leach into groundwater, for example, which is very good on that area. So even for soil organisms, depending on the soil organism. So there are some soil organisms that feed on organic matter and then they are exposed to paraquat that is bound there, right? So one pathway to humans would be because it binds to clay. Clay tends to kick out dry, and then dust can spread through that. So that's
16: respiratory.
15: Exactly. So that's probably how people get into, get into contact with paraquat, and because it's used, you know, in large volumes, right? So you tend to have that. Like I said, it's epidemiological studies that linked it, but in terms of lab studies, you don't have a lot of lab studies to actually pin it to paraquat. Mm. So and the reason is simple, because it's an old pesticide. Nobody funds that kind of studies. Nobody wants to look at how is it effective on some cells and all that. So it's an issue. But I also understand when people come up with, we can see that we have paraquat here, we have more Parkinson's disease here, we have this, then yeah, you know, that's probably the reason why the state will be like, yeah, maybe we should.
16: Yeah, because you even have like the foundation, the Michael J. Fox Foundation, you know, which has found that link as well. And you mentioned, I mean, the whole for things to be studied, there has to be money behind it, right? And funding, and that,
15: exactly.
16: and that interest and that will to do so. But this is still like just a very interesting conversation. You're listening to Insight here on CAP Radio. And if you're just joining us, we're talking with Dr. Olukaryude Jegede from the UC Davis Department of Environmental Toxicology. He's a toxicologist. And we're talking about California's recent decision to phase out the use of the herbicide paraquat. How significant is this decision for the state to choose to phase this herbicide out?
15: Yeah, it's pretty significant. So I think people have just 2 years to use whatever they have. And after that, you know, manufacturers are not manufacturing anything for California now. So, yeah, it's very significant because, there won't be sales after 2 years. You know, it will make sense to be selling it in California. You won't. That would be against the law. So I think it's pretty significant. And, of course, for farmers, they might have to start looking out for, you know, alternatives, right? So there are alternatives, but you know, it's not about economics, about cost and all that, right? So that's usually the case, these trade-offs, right? So you have to look at, costs, and because paraquat is effective, that's no doubt, it's very effective. But then, you know, if there are issues with, you know, health and all that, then we also have to look at that, right? So, yeah, I think it's pretty significant, like I said, so people have to rely on alternatives. Yeah.
16: Does this decision come easy for the state? Do they often phase out chemicals and herbicides like this? I mean, does this happen? Like, how often does something like this happen?
15: No, well, I won't say often. It's very hard to say often, but it's a very tough decision for the state. That's no doubt, you know, because the state wants to protect the human health as well. You have to also take care of the farmers. California is the biggest agricultural state, you know, make a lot of money from agriculture. You have to also care for the farmers and say, well, we should listen. So we should listen to the farmers as well. That's what I usually say. Even as a toxicologist, I like to listen to them and learn from them and say, okay, yeah, you've been using these things for years and, you know, you've been able to work around these things, you know. So it's very difficult for the state because you have to choose. But then when you have a lot of clamor and people have been able to show, you know, these studies, right? Oh, it's, you know. And then you don't have other parallel studies to compare and say, well, a lot of lab studies didn't show this link, right? If we had that, maybe the state would have been able to take, different decisions. But this is what they have, and, you know, and it's the public, it's in the public interest and all that. So it's not an easy thing for the state. That's no doubt, you know. They want to do the right thing, I guess. So it's not an easy thing, and it happens, but not often. There are some pesticides that have been taken out, you know, out of the market because of the clear toxicity that they have, right? So, but it's very hard to say, is it common or not? Yeah,
16: mm-hmm.
15: I don't know how to, but, you know, you have to just make the right decision.
16: Yeah. One of the pushback came from the California Farm Bureau. Of course, they represent farmers across the state. And, you know, and in a statement from the Bureau, they say that paraquat has been an important tool for farmers. And the loss raises a broader concern about California's increasingly difficult marketplace with the cost and complexity of maintaining products in the state continuing to grow. It's no surprise that manufacturers are leaving the California marketplace, leaving farmers with fewer tools, higher costs, and less access to innovation. And I think that really strikes the chord of finding the right balance, because there are a lot of important interests in the state and they can compete with each other. I mean, you mentioned we're such a large agricultural industry, but I mean, how do you weigh that? You're a toxicologist, of course, so you focus on toxicology, but you also listen and learn from farmers. What have you learned from them?
15: I think the Farm Bureau speaks, you know, for maybe a generality of farmers. Of course, there'll be some farmers that'll be, yeah, it's good for us to face it out, you know. But I understand what the farmers, what they're saying. It's an important tool for them. And for them, it's very hard. You need to convince them. For example, maybe I'm just, you know, advocating for myself, you know, as a researcher and all that, right? So if we had more research, more data, it would have been easy and everybody would know, oh, this is clear. Farmers, public, it is clear. We need to get this out. But the data we have is epidemiological studies, right? And yes, they've shown that from epidemiological studies, but then it's still debatable, let me put it that way. So I guess that's where the farmers are leaning towards, like, this is debatable, so why should you ban it, and you know until maybe we don't have a replacement and then you ban it, you know. So farmers usually like that. Once, if you have a replacement and then they say, oh, this is a replacement, it's good, this is as effective as paraquat, it's not as concerning as paraquat, then the farmers might say, yeah, maybe we'll go into this and it's not too expensive. You know, there's economics, there's a lot of things that, so I understand the farmers and I think they have a point. They are actually right to be angry, you know. But the state also has to, you know, they have to weigh, you know, like I said, I'm the toxicologist, so these are policy issues, right? So they still have to look at, you know, policy wise, you know, is it good for us to take this route? And, you know, policy from the state can be, they might look at it from health costs. Okay, what's the health cost of this Parkinson's disease, you know, vis-a-vis, you know, what we made for, you know, agriculture. So maybe that's how they did it. But, you know, it's a policy issue which they have to take. And they must have, they have reasons why they took that policy, you know, took that direction or, you know, took those decisions. So, yeah, I get the Farm Bureau. I get what farmers are saying. Yeah, but I don't know if it can be reversed. I don't know. You know, but right. But that's just how I would put it.
16: And it'll essentially be phased out in 2 years.
15: Yes.
16: Okay, so there's still, I guess, some time to find some alternatives that are out there.
15: Exactly. Yeah, alternatives, other methods, you know, technologies. Probably with AI, we can get some other ways to clear our weeds and all that. I don't know, but yeah, we have 2 years, so.
16: Well, Dr. Jegede, thank you so much for the time here.
15: Thank you very much. Thanks for having me.
16: Dr. Olukaryade Jegede is with the UC Davis Department of Environmental Toxicology, and we've been talking about California's decision to phase out and ban the pesticide or herbicide paraquat over the next 2 years. Up next, the art of tattooing has been around for millennia. Fast forward to today, the world of AI is becoming part of the industry. The oldest tattoo parlor in Sacramento joins us about the impact. 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I'm Vicki Gonzalez.

0: More than three-quarters of all wildfires in the U.S. are caused by people, including recent big fires in Nevada and Washington State.
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4: 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But it's getting harder to find that kind of reporting. That matters not just for holding power to account, but also for sharing the beauty, vibrancy, and voices that make up our neighborhoods.
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6: You're listening to Insight here on CAP Radio. I'm your host, Vicky Gonzalez. There are many forms of self-expression, and one that dates back millennia are tattoos. Humans have been marking their bodies for thousands of years for a variety of reasons. According to a recent Pew Research study from a few years ago, roughly a third of Americans have a tattoo. Myself included. They often tell a story, and sometimes it can be one of regret, but for the majority of us, finding the right artist is a really big decision because it's meant to last a lifetime. Tattooing has gone through many evolutions over the generations as more or enhanced tools have become available, and that fact is true today. Artificial intelligence, or AI, is also gaining presence in the industry. So we're going to learn a little bit more about those impacts today. Bill Lorenz is a tattoo artist and co-owner of Sacramento Tattoo and Piercing, considered the oldest tattoo parlor in Sacramento. And he joins us now with his wife and co-owner, Michelle Hounald Lorenz. Welcome to you both. Thanks for joining us.
7: Thank you for having us. We're really excited to be here.
6: Well, Bill, I want to start with you. You've been doing this for a long time. What drew you to the art of tattooing?
8: I'm not even sure. I just seen a couple tattoos. My family wasn't into tattoos. And something very taboo and dangerous about it. And that drew me in. And once I got involved in it, that's what kept me.
6: What is, I guess, kind of the history of tattooing here in Sacramento? Because your parlor is celebrating 35 years.
8: I've been at the shop for 22 years. It's a guy named Pierre, he opened it up in 91. It's gone through various, you know, owners, but I'm the one that owns it now. Sacramento's got a rich history of tattooing. There's been a lot of shops over the years. A lot of pretty well-known tattooers, and I'm just trying to continue it.
6: Is there a big tattoo culture here in Sacramento?
8: There's so many tattoo shops here in Sacramento. It's almost ridiculous, but, you know, I mean, it's popular now. So people are jumping on the bandwagon, and more power to them, I guess.
6: So, Michelle, I want to bring you in. How did you and Bill meet? You're married, but you're also co-owner of the tattoo parlor.
7: It's a good story. we actually met because I was getting tattooed by an artist at his shop, and there was a spelling error the tattoo, and it was right there. It should have said it's Faith, Hope, and Charity, and the artist spelled charity wrong, and I didn't notice until I was home admiring it, and I freaked out, and I went back, and they're like, well, we could cover it up with some clouds. We could, you know, put some roses through it. And over the course of about a year, I kept going back, and the artist kept canceling on me or rescheduling. And it was really frustrating. And one day I went in, and Bill, who had, you know, been working there the whole time, but he wasn't the person I was talking to. He was at the counter, and I said, "Hey, I'm here for my appointment." He said, "I'm so sorry. We fired him today." And I burst into tears. And he said, "Look, we stand by our work. It's not usual. You know, we don't usually finish other people's work, but we stand by our work." And the owner at that time, Bill's best friend, Dave, who owned the shop, he said, "I talked to Dave, and Dave said, we'll finish this. We'll fix it for you, no charge." So that's how Bill and I met. He was the artist that fixed it. He said, "I can do some roses over the spelling errors, and we'll cover it up with some roses." And I said, "Okay." And that's how we started talking, and turned out we had all this stuff in common. So,
9: and the rest is history.
7: And the rest is history.
9: Right?
7: Yep.
9: What was the culture like when you were first starting out as an artist? You've been doing this, what, for nearly 40 years?
8: 36 years.
9: Wow.
8: It was not popular. It was not cool to be a tattoo artist. If I met a girl and got to know her and was going to meet her family, I wouldn't tell them I was a tattoo artist. Because I might as well have said I was a drug dealer.
9: Yeah,
8: it was
9: pretty
8: not
9: taboo.
8: Okay to be, and that's what drawed me to it. But it wasn't okay. And if I really liked somebody, I wasn't going to upset their parents. So
9: yeah,
8: I wouldn't tell people I was a tattoo artist.
9: Well, I mean, even like we're talking right now, like I have some tattoos, and it's very common to wear them in like, or to wear them, to have them in the workplace. You know, I remember when first starting out, people would maybe wear long sleeves or find ways
7: you'd
9: to
7: have
9: conceal
7: to put
9: them,
7: band-aids over them,
9: right?
7: Or you got
9: makeup.
7: Tattoos where nobody could see them,
9: right?
8: That's why years ago we got tattooed in spots where you couldn't see them, and then worked our way down when we didn't have the room.
9: Do you have, I mean, this is probably a loaded question, do you have a favorite tattoo or one of your favorite tattoos you've ever done? Or maybe, what, like, the strangest one you've ever done? Where you're like, that's an odd request.
7: Tell her about the cow.
8: Yeah, I can't, I mean, the stranger ones I can't say on air. There's some weird stuff. Yeah. I did a cow around a guy's belly button where the cow's butt with it.
9: Okay.
8: And, you know, weird stuff like that.
7: Yeah. Everlasting Godstopper.
8: Yeah, I've got a guy that I tattoo in the Bay Area that he always gets funny tattoos. And I love doing that kind of stuff, but I love tattooing. As long as it's going to be a tattoo that's going to age well, look good 20 years from now. I mean, if you do a tattoo right now and it looks great, but it looks bad in 5 years, it was always a bad tattoo.
9: Yeah. I mean, when someone walks in wanting to get a tattoo, I mean, what do you wish they better understood before making such a big decision?
8: That skin is not paper. Your skin ages differently than a piece of paper would. Something super tiny we can do, it's not that you can't do certain tattoos, it's that you shouldn't do certain tattoos. If it's going to age poorly, it's a bad tattoo. I mean, we can do your micro tattoo with a bunch of details.
7: Tiny lines
8: on
7: the fingers.
8: But it's just not going to age properly. Mm-hmm. Certain parts of the body are not going to age properly. Sides of fingers, palms of hands, bottoms of feet. It's not paper, it's skin. So you have to look at it as skin, not paper.
9: How have the tools evolved in your time of being an artist to just kind of give you more maybe flexibility and take more liberties even?
8: There's some great stuff. I mean, you know, there's Procreate, and it makes it easy, especially when you're doing a convention, because you don't have to bring all your drawing stuff. I don't use any of that because I don't want to learn it, and I like drawing. So I'll bring my paper and pens and markers with me because I don't want to learn that new way. Mm-hmm. I'm an artist. I want to draw stuff. I don't want to take a pen set and drag a rose over to a pocket watch over. I can draw that. I want to draw my own stuff. But I'm not saying it's bad stuff. It's great. It's convenient. It's awesome when you're traveling. You don't have to bring as much stuff. I just choose not to use it. My guys in the shop do.
7: Some of the equipment's evolved too.
8: Well, I mean, there's like I use coil machines. I will always use coil machines. I have no problems with the wands that they're using or the pens because, I mean, I get it. It's convenient. It's easy to bring with you, but I like the history of tattooing. I want to know how my machine works. I want to be able to assemble it. I have no problems with it. Some of the guys in my shop
7: use
8: it.
7: Electronic.
8: What's that?
7: The wands are electronic.
8: Well, they're the pen type of devices.
7: So it's like a pen for an Apple iPad. Mm-hmm, it's a tattoo machine, but it's like a pen. They're
8: and I don't mind
7: different.
8: It. Some of the guys in my shop use it, and that's great. I just don't use it. I'm old school.
9: Yeah.
8: I like the history, and I like being able to take it apart and put it together. I like the hands-on.
9: And there's absolutely nothing wrong with that. You're listening to Insight here on Cap Radio. And if you're just joining us, I'm talking with Bill Lorenz and Michelle Honold Lorenz with Sacramento Tattoo and Piercing, considered the oldest tattoo parlor in Sacramento, celebrating 35 years. So let's get into AI. AI, artificial intelligence, impacting many industries, especially, you know, or including like artistic industries as well. How is AI impacting tattooing?
8: You know, AI does amazing artwork, but it doesn't know what it's going to look like on skin. So you could bring me your idea through AI, and then I'm going to completely revamp it because AI has no idea how it's going to look on skin or how it's going to age on skin.
9: Yeah, I think about someone going in, maybe they are not artistic. They have something in their head, but they can't like draw it or maybe even articulate it in a way that they want to. I mean, is it helpful to have that?
8: It is, but people bring in stuff and then they have unreal expectations.
9: Unrealistic.
8: Of it. They're like, I want this exactly like this. And it probably can be done, but it shouldn't be done because it's going to look terrible in 6 months if you're lucky, maybe a year. And like I said, if it doesn't look good in the future, it's always been a bad tattoo.
9: Michelle, what are your concerns about AI?
7: I was going to jump in. So part of when you go to a tattoo artist and you're asking that artist to draw something for you, a custom design, it's the art and the creativity of that person hearing what you want and then using their knowledge, their skills to create that piece for you. A lot of people today don't realize that's why you go and get a custom tattoo. Now, you can get flash off the wall. That's great. It's pre-drawn ideas of things to maybe spark your imagination. Oh, I really like the way that looks, but could you make it a sunflower instead of a rose? Or, you know, a good artist, somebody who's an actual artist, can take your ideas and create it for you. With AI, a lot of that is just completely removed. People think that you have to come into a shop with an already drawn piece. That's not how tattooing works. You want the artist to put their creativity and their stamp on it. A lot of the you know, up-and-coming artists now, they tell AI, create a monkey riding an elephant with, you know, a box of Cracker Jacks. And wham, you know, ChatGPT will pull all those images together for you. But it's not authentic. It's an artificial creation. And as Bill said, some of that stuff that AI will create for you, it lacks the heart and the soul and the passion of an actual piece being created for you. If you've got an artist that can't draw something for you, you might want to think about not working with that artist. You know, do they know how to draw, or are they relying on a computer to generate some images and then, you know, think they can just slap that on you? As Bill said, that's not really how it works. So somebody who's custom creating a piece for you, an actual tattoo artist, he knows what that's going to look like when it's put down on your skin, what sort of outlines have to be there to hold the ink in place, what sort of shading to kind of bring the piece alive and really work with your skin. Everybody's skin is different, you know, so you have to have somebody that can look at the piece, that can talk to you and understand what you're looking for, and then adjust it and modify it so it's perfect for you.
9: Yeah, and also so that it lasts a long time, right, Phil? Because you mentioned not 5 years, but for decades.
8: It's got to look good. When they put you in a box, you got to be able to tell what that tattoo is.
9: Oh, yeah, I like that saying. We only have a couple minutes left, but I do want to get to your event this weekend because people can go check you out and support a good cause. It is the Dog Days of Summer event. So what inspired all of this?
7: Well, I have to tell you, so we're dog fans. We have a pair of corgis right now. As you can see from some of the flash we bought in, Bill loves drawing dogs. It's also really
9: and
7: popular.
9: And kitties, too.
7: And kitties, all animals of all sorts. And, you know, it's a really neat idea. People kind of get, again, stuck on what they see on Pinterest or YouTube. They don't realize you could get a really cool, simple in-memory tattoo for a beloved pet that passed away. Or Bill's done hundreds of portraits of people's pets on their bodies. And we just thought Dog Days of Summer is typically what they call August. Let's do a pet themed event and then bring in, you know, a local rescue to help highlight and benefit the work that they're doing and do it as a, you know, a community event that benefits, you know, people who love art, want, you know, animal inspired art, but then also maybe find some new homes for some adoptable animals.
9: Oh, so there'll actually be
7: there. Live puppies will be there. So Foster and Paws, their focus is mama dogs and puppies. So they will have puppies there, adoptable puppies, from 10 a.m. to 1 p.m. I am making popsicles, homemade popsicles for the animals. Humans will get popsicles. We've got, you can see in the goodie bag I brought you, we made custom-made poop bag dispensers.
9: Oh, right, yes, that you put on like the leash. Yep, when you're
7: exactly.
9: taking them for a walk.
7: So we just thought it would be a really fun way to kind of tie all of this stuff together that we really love and do some good for a local shelter and maybe get some animals some new homes.
9: Yeah.
7: And they are saying they may have adult dogs in the afternoon. It just depends on the number of volunteers they have available. But puppies for sure from 10 a.m. to 1 p.m.

0: don't know if you want me to say the address or not, but
1: go ahead. Yeah,
0: it's 2722 X Street in Sacramento, 95818. Right.
1: And we have all the information on our Insight page, too.
0: Oh, fantastic.
1: So, yeah, so people will be, can easily find the event on Saturday. And there's some discounts, too. You get to play, maybe adopt a puppy. I mean, it's all a good time and have a pupsicle. So
0: exactly.
1: That's great also. We only have about 30 seconds left, Bill, but I want to end with you because you've been doing this for so long. And you can I can just tell how much this is just a part of your identity and something that you love. What would you like people just to know about just like the culture and the community and the passion of what you do?
2: Just tattooing is just a really personal, intimate thing. I find an artist that you can work with and you can sit and enjoy their time because it's very personal.
1: Well, Bill and Michelle, thank you so much for the time. This was such a treat.
0: Thank you for having us. Thanks it's been us. Fantastic. And maybe we'll see you out there playing with some puppies or getting another tattoo.
1: I know. I'm seeing some flash samples right in front of me. Bill Lorenz is a tattoo artist and co-owner of Sacramento Tattoo and Piercing, considered the oldest tattoo parlor in Sacramento. And he joined us with his wife and co-owner, Michelle Honold Lorenz. The event is happening on Saturday. It is the Dog Days of Summer event. It is happening Saturday, August 29th from 10 a.m. to 8 p.m. Foster and Paws will be on site with adopt puppies, maybe some older dogs throughout the day, and benefits will go towards this nonprofit. We have more information on our Insight page. Still ahead, a longtime voice in the Sacramento folk scene joins us for this month's Insight Studio Session. Jessica Malone performs the songs from her upcoming EP, Indigo, and tells us about what inspired her latest album. 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I'm Vicki Gonzalez. We're back in just a moment.
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1: Welcome back to Insight on Cap Radio. I'm your host, Vicki Gonzalez. Jessica Malone has been a staple of the Sacramento folk scene for years, performing her lush melodies and poetic songs up and down Northern California with a large cast of collaborators. Her sharply honed lyrics often highlight the natural beauty of our region while telling stories of love, loss, and personal growth. Jessica's new EP, Indigo, releases tomorrow and was recorded in Nashville. And it shows deftly incorporating the soulful sounds of one of the country's premier music cities into the warm acoustic style of her previous work. She'll be performing with her 9-piece band on Saturday at the Sophia in Sacramento. Ahead of her show, she stopped by Cap Radio to perform in this month's Insight Studio session. Take a listen.

0: This is such a treat. Your music has so much soul and emotion to it, but I want to start with your songwriting, the stories that you tell. I mean, what inspires you to put together songs like this, like Rather Be in Love?
1: I get inspired by a lot of different things. And in the past, nature has been one of my biggest inspirations. I write a lot of songs about beautiful places. This song is about something completely different. And the idea, I started writing the song and the idea started forming. It was almost like the idea was writing itself. I was like uncovering it or something. And so it started out with a love story, somebody who was pretending, like putting on a face and pretending like they were fine on their own, but really they would rather be in love. And then it has this other part to it where they are reading books and living vicariously through the lives and love stories in the books that they read. So there's all these book references, like line by line and paperback and up your spine.
0: I love that you mentioned nature, because I kept getting like visions of the outdoors and nature with this song. Why is that such a special inspiration for you?
1: Well, I grew up in Mount Shasta, California. So Mount Shasta is a snowy volcano. And I grew up in the little town of Mount Shasta City. And I was always outside. That's just what you did there. You played outside, you know, in the 90s. So I was always outside. And then after that, I went to Humboldt. So snowy volcano to where the redwoods meet the ocean. And I've just always lived in the most beautiful places.
0: I love nature. It's such like a humbling environment to be in.
1: It's grounding.
0: Absolutely. So for your upcoming EP, which we're so grateful that we're going to be listening to a couple singles, you recorded it in Nashville.
1: Yeah, I did. I went out to Nashville last August, so it's been like exactly a year. I think it was like August 21st of last summer. And I went to Frida Recording, and the engineer producer, Nick Bullock, invited me out. And we did the whole EP in a day. I got there on a Tuesday. On Wednesday, I finished the songs. And then Thursday, I met the band, and it was in Nashville. A bunch of just really incredible Nashville musicians. And yeah, we recorded the whole thing on Thursday and then I flew home on Friday.
0: Yeah, I mean, music in Nashville, music is in Nashville's DNA. What is that special sauce? I mean, for the fact that you can like get so much creativity and inspiration in such a short amount of time, like an explosion, that just sounds like such a special experience to have.
1: I think when there's a good base for it, like, so we had these songs, we had the structure, we had the words, the melody, and then a bunch of people in a room that all love and know music, and we just got to dive in and make those songs sound the best that we could with the time that we had. And the studio is incredible, and yeah, it was a really great experience for sure.
0: So your EP is titled Indigo. What inspired it?
1: This was a free associative writing about colors. And so I just started, I was like, I'm just going to start writing. I had this line, blue as the coast. And then I just went with that. And I took the color theme and went through it. And now it's, there's a little bit of like a heartbreak moment in the chorus where there's a past tense. Even though the colors fade, I'll remember every shade. Our love was indigo.
0: And we're going to take a listen. But before we start, why was Indigo that special single to be the title track of your EP?
1: Indigo, I think, sounds the most different and new from anything I've ever written before. And that was really exciting for me. Yeah. And maybe because Joni Mitchell has her blue album, so I wanted my Indigo album.

0: Oh, that was just incredible. Of course, there's like folk, but R&B and soul, and that solo at the end is just so dramatic. I loved it. What came first for this song, the songwriting or the music?
1: For this one, it was the music. So for most of the EP, it was a co-write. So Nick Bullock, he wrote the structure and the chords, and I wrote the words and the melody. And it's the first time I've ever done a co-write. All of my previous albums, I had written the music and the everything, and it was very cool because it's like new sounds, new rhythms, things that pushed me outside of my norm. And the instrumentation, there's a lot of piano on the album. I think it's piano, electric guitar, drums, and bass, but I have a lot of different configurations of my band, and so the songs all live in these different ways.
0: And it must be so fun for you too, Jessica, having all these different collaborations to experience your music in different ways and different interpretations.
1: So the full expression, the biggest group we have is 9 people. So it's drums, bass, violin, acoustic guitar, electric guitar, keys, 3-part harmony, trumpet, trombone, saxophone. And we have a show at the Sophia. It's our EP release show on August 29th.
0: And the Sophia is a special place. You perform at this venue, I think, every year. What is so special about the Sophia?
1: We do a show there every summer with the 9-piece. And it's such a beautiful room. The sound is incredible. And the size, I think it's about 400 people, maybe a little more. So it's this big, beautiful theater, but it still feels really intimate. Mm-hmm. And I still feel connected to the audience. It's just an incredible place to get to showcase the songs and all the hard work we've done. And playing with Georgi is one of my favorite things in the world. We met, I think, 8 years ago, or maybe longer now. After that, we played like every Friday, Saturday, and sometimes more a week for years.
0: Well, you can definitely feel that relationship. You both sound fantastic. And it must be such a special week when you're performing at the Sophia, and then it's the release of your EP. It's a very special weekend.
1: Absolutely. A lot of work goes into recording an EP and then doing all the things you need to do to get it out in the world. And it feels like it's exciting, and then it's also like it's all the hard work has paid off for that moment. You know, it's like it all led up to that. And it's always really fun to have everybody come out and celebrate with us.
0: So the last song is Gold and Green.
1: Yes.
0: Before we take a listen, what inspired this song?
1: So I moved to Grass Valley a couple years ago. I bought a little house out there, and I have my garden. It's the first time I've had a garden, and I have my roses. And I spent a lot of time with myself, by myself, at my house, making it my home. And it was a really special time for me. I learned a lot about myself, and I grew a lot as a person, and I just got a lot closer to myself. And that's what this song is about.

And the title of this song, I was finishing, I had like one lyric I couldn't figure out, and as I was driving out to a show in Sierraville, the sun was coming through the trees in the most beautiful way. So there's a line, sunset through the trees, everything is gold and green, because it just was so beautiful. So more nature inspiration there. So personal growth and nature.

0: from Shasta to the Redwoods to the foothills. Just thank you so much for this breath of fresh air. It was really beautiful.
1: Oh, thank you. Thanks for having us on today. It's been really fun.
0: And that is Sacramento folk singer and songwriter Jessica Malone and violinist Giorgi Hohobashvili performing in this month's Insight Studio Session. Her new EP, Indigo, is out tomorrow, and she will be at the Sophia August 29th at 7 p.m. And you can watch video of Jessica performing Indigo live at Cap Radio. 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That is it for Insight today. Enjoy Science Friday tomorrow. I'm Vicky Gonzalez. Have a great weekend. We'll catch you back here on Monday.
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5: Welcome to NewsHour from the BBC World Service. I'm Paul Henley. Coming up, why information can be hard to come by after the disastrous flash floods that have hit Nepal and neighboring Tibet.
6: We've been in contact with sources on the ground, and what they tell us is that the picture is far worse than what is being officially reported in official Chinese media.
5: Also, remembering the butcher of Bosnia, Ratko Mladic.
7: He remained a determined Serb nationalist, absolutely unrepentant and dismissive of attempts to judge him.
5: Football's European governing body in its latest fight against Gianni Infantino, and why heat and drought in the Alps are changing the definition of some French cheese delicacies.
8: Il est temps de savourer le comté.
9: The recipe is going to be changed. Right. It's not going to be solely on an alpine pasture that's untouched.
5: Here's the latest world news first.
10: Live from NPR News, I'm Lakshmi Singh. NPR has learned that the purpose of CIA Chief John Ratcliffe's visit to the Russian capital this week was to warn the government against attacking NATO allies. A U.S. official tells NPR's Tom Bowman that Ratcliffe also said that the U.S. had conclusive evidence that Russia was providing intelligence to Iran. Russia has been sending drones into NATO countries, with one NATO official not authorized to speak publicly telling NPR it appears Russia is testing air defenses. Speaking at the White House today, President Trump downplayed the trip, saying that Russian President Vladimir Putin will not attack NATO territory. Ratko Mladic, the butcher of Bosnia, has died at the age of 84 while serving a life sentence for genocide, war crimes, and crimes against humanity, including the 1995 Srebrenica massacre. Tom Jelton, a former NPR correspondent who covered the Bosnian War, reflects on Mladic's death and the enduring legacy of his wartime crimes.
11: General Ratko Mladic was the number one war criminal of the Bosnian War. He was responsible for the murder of more than 7,000 Muslim men and boys in the town of Srebrenica in 1995. It was a mass execution. The men and boys were tied up, blindfolded, and marched to the edge of open pits where they were shot. Bone by bone, their bodies were eventually exhumed and identified. Srebrenica was a Muslim enclave in territory Serb nationalists claimed as their own. When his army entered the town, Mladic announced, "We present this city to the Serbian people as a gift." In 2011, he was captured. He died at 84. Tom Jelton for NPR News.
10: President Trump is escalating his tariff war with Canada, and both countries are raising tariffs on each other. But Trump's latest move is renaming Lake Ontario, which sits between New York and Canada, to Lake America. More from NPR's Deepa Shivaram.
12: Trump signed an executive order directing the federal government to rename the smallest of the Great Lakes. He made a similar move last year, renaming the Gulf of Mexico.
13: We have a gulf and we have a lake. Now all we need is an ocean.
12: The change comes after trade talks broke down and Trump announced that he would impose a 50% tariff on some Canadian goods, escalating a trade war with the U.S.'s longtime ally. Canada issued counter tariffs in response. Tariffs are likely to raise the cost of goods for Americans that are already high due to the war with Iran, and it's becoming an issue for some Republicans in tight election fights this year. Deepa Shivaram, NPR News.
10: The jury's now deliberating whether Massachusetts defendant Lindsay Clancy should be held criminally responsible for killing her three young children in 2023 or sent to a state mental health facility. It's NPR News. The legendary voice actor Peter Cullen has died. His agent confirmed Cullen passed away yesterday at his Los Angeles home. Peter Cullen had more than 200 acting credits that spanned a decades-long career. Fans came to know him as the pessimistically lovable Eeyore in Winnie the Pooh.
14: Just wanted to thank you, Piglet, for the flowers. Awful nice of you to think of gray old me.
10: Also well known as the Transformers Optimus Prime, which he described as a strong but gentle hero, Peter Cullen was 85 years old. In Nevada, firefighters are close to containing a wildfire that's burned structures and forced thousands of people to flee their homes in Reno. NPR's Kirk Sigler reports authorities believe the fire was caused by people, which fits a pattern.
15: Federal data show that more than three-quarters of all wildfires in the U.S. are human-caused, be it arson or just negligence, such as a downed power line or a spark from a vehicle. Kelly Pale is a researcher at Headwaters Economics. She says greater public awareness about the risks has helped.
16: You know, Smokey Bear is one of the most widely recognized marketing creatures out there. Has been championed for 80 years. And yet we still do see a lot of human ignition. So awareness is only one piece of the puzzle.
15: Human-caused wildfires tend to be more destructive than natural blazes. Pale says communities can zone so that infrastructure is clear of hazardous fuels and homes and businesses should be built with wildfire-resistant materials. Kirk Sigler, NPR News.
10: I'm Lakshmi Singh, NPR News in Washington.
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5: Hello, welcome to the program. This is NewsHour from the BBC World Service. I'm Paul Henley. We're coming to you live from London. Coming up a bit later, the Bosnian Serb former military leader Ratko Mladic has died in prison at the age of 84. He was serving a life sentence for crimes against humanity. We'll hear from a journalist who covered Mladic's trial and from a survivor of the Srebrenica massacre for which Mladic was convicted. Plus, a bit later on, I get a lesson in French cheese. No, what am I cutting into?
9: You are cutting into the Beaufort Chalet d'Alpage, and it's August 2024. Oh, gosh.
5: I broke the knife, but it's only a wooden knife, don't worry. A changing climate is causing controversy in the world of French food classification in about 20 minutes' time. First on the programme, at least 389 people have died and around 1,000 are missing after flash floods swept through Nepal. Neighbouring Tibet is also badly affected, though facts about what happened there are harder to come by. In Nepal, emergency workers and hundreds of soldiers are searching through mud and debris for survivors. The authorities used helicopters to search for them and to drop emergency supplies to thousands of people cut off in towns and in valleys in the wake of the disaster, which swept down a route widely used by trekkers and pilgrims linking Kathmandu with Lhasa in Tibet. Drone footage from one district of Nepal showed huge levels of destruction after ice, mud and rock collapsed into a mountain river, triggering a catastrophic flash flood. The BBC's Azadeh Mashiri sent this report from Trishuli in central Nepal.
18: Villagers pick through what is left of their homes, their livelihoods.
19: Oh my God, Mario.
18: Yesterday's chaos, caught by construction workers trying to escape the onslaught, sweeping away everything in its path.
20: There are families of those who are missing, who are gathering, who've been waiting for any information they can find. We just spoke to one woman who spoke to her husband at 8:30 in the morning yesterday and hasn't heard from him since. She's desperate to find information.
18: Casualty figures continue to rise. Deepak and Madhu Ahuja were returning to Texas from a pilgrimage. Their daughters waiting for any news.
21: We all immediately started calling our parents, no answer. And then we both received an email from the Isha Foundation saying that the floods had hit and that our parents were in a group at the immigration office on the China border with Nepal that had been impacted by the flood. It's only been one day, but it has felt like much longer. I think we're just leaning on each other and our family.
18: Hundreds caught in the disaster were pilgrims and trekkers who had traveled to the region for the upcoming full moon festival. Helicopters make journeys back and forth from the capital, racing to save lives, dropping supplies to others who were able to climb up away from the flooding. While there are warnings, still there is hope. As a frantic search for survivors enters another day.
5: Azadeh Mashiri reporting from central Nepal. Pramod Pudel lives in Uckfield in the southeast of England. He is on his way to Nepal to search for his wife, his parents, his brother and his uncle, none of whom he's heard from since this disaster struck the area where they live.
22: My village is right next to the Betrauti village. It's opposite to Betrauti. It's called Sole Bazaar, where there is a lovely, beautiful village before. Now it's all swept away and there is nothing left, literally nothing. Now it's like a desert of mud and soil. So where my family used to live, like my mom, my dad, my wife and everyone used to live, there's nothing there. I tried their mobile number, but obviously mobile's not working. And I tried to talk to the family and stuff. And it's not working at all. So, yeah, I was married like 2 months ago. So I'm flying there about 8 o'clock today. I think it's going to be extremely difficult. I think there is about 10 kilometers of no road. So we're going to have to walk through the forest and stuff. That's going to be difficult, but my dad is on his own, so I'm going to have to go and see him.
5: Pramod Pudel, who is on his way to Nepal to search for his family. Whereas journalists in Nepal are free to gather eyewitness accounts and up-to-date information about the disaster, things are very different across the border in Tibet, because there China is in control. Videos taken by Tibetans of a mudslide engulfing a border crossing in Girong County were quickly censored on Chinese social media, and the authorities have provided no details about where exactly has been affected. Coverage has focused instead on the official rescue effort. Ryan Fioresi in Washington, D.C. is executive director of the International Campaign for Tibet. I asked him for the latest he'd heard from there.
6: On the Tibet side of the border and of this unfolding disaster, the information has been very limited and tightly controlled. We've been in contact with sources on the ground, and what they tell us is that the picture is far worse than what is being officially reported in official Chinese media. So Chinese state media has so far confirmed only 3 casualties. Our sources say the actual death toll is much higher. According to one of our sources stationed right at the Kirong border there in Kirong County, a major flood completely destroyed Tibetan shops, restaurants, and tea houses near the Kirong border crossing, causing numerous casualties. However, Chinese authorities have relocated the local residents. They barred people from entering the flooded disaster area and completely withheld on-the-ground news from being released. So this, you know, points to a broader issue with the reporting on the Tibet side of the border. State media coverage has focused almost entirely on leadership directives from President Xi and official rescue deployments, with virtually nothing about what Tibetan families and villages in Kirong County, which is home to roughly 5,000 to 6,000 people, are actually going through.
5: A representative of the Chinese government is due to visit the area. Presumably, that visit will be for political capital, will it, first and foremost?
6: Correct. It will be to, I think, solidify and further advance official narratives around the disaster relief efforts, which, as I mentioned, have been very tightly controlled by the Chinese Communist Party propaganda apparatus. I believe President Xi is sending his premier, Li Qiang, to tour the area and disaster relief efforts. But I think, to your point, this is emblematic of Chinese government responses, where all information is funneled through official channels, and there's no opportunities for independent journalists, for local communities, or international relief organizations to get access and to report about the true story that's unfolding on the ground.
5: Is it the case that local people are afraid to share information, even if they can? And if so, why?
6: Yes, certainly there is a pervasive culture of fear and ultimately self-censorship. You know, broadly speaking, Tibetans face interrogation, detention, or imprisonment simply for sending photos, videos, or information abroad or speaking with foreign media. On top of that, in this instance, we have direct evidence from sources that Chinese authorities are already deleting firsthand footage and accounts as soon as they are uploaded to Chinese social media of the devastation in Kirong County.
5: How could strict censorship of information in Tibet hamper any rescue operation?
6: Chinese state media is reporting a large, highly visible official rescue operation. And we have to acknowledge that China has indeed grown their disaster relief capacity over the years in terms of mobilizing rescue workers, you know, military units and equipment at scale. The problem, to your question, is we cannot verify the efficacy of these disaster relief efforts. There's no independent access to assess whether all affected communities are being reached, and no transparent casualty accounting. We also know, looking at a prior example of the Dingri earthquake in Tibet in January 2025, that authorities restricted Tibetans' own grassroots relief efforts through checkpoints, vehicle permits, you know, harassment of local communities, and blocked international rescue teams and assistance entirely. Our concern is that the same pattern is unfolding now in Kirong County on the Tibet side of the border.
5: That was Ryan Fioresi in Washington, D.C. He's head of the International Campaign for Tibet. Europe's football governing body, UEFA, is preparing to take legal action in the US against its worldwide equivalent, FIFA, and its president, Gianni Infantino, over his plan to sell off stakes in the World Cup. The plan's now been abandoned, and UEFA's threat to boycott international competitions has also been dropped, but a deep-seated resentment remains. I asked the BBC's football issues correspondent, Dale Johnson, what was behind the latest UEFA challenge.
0: Well, this is basically a follow-up move from the legal threat from a few weeks ago, which said that FIFA should not destroy any type of documentation about this FIFA Forward Enterprise plan. Now, UEFA have done some more investigations of their own, and they believe there is now a case to answer about the way this was put together. And they're trying to create as much pressure as possible to get this into the open, to have an independent review, and not allow FIFA's management board just to look into this themselves and try and create a whitewash where they say, we're going to change the way we do things, but not actually open themselves up to find out what went wrong, how and why.
5: But the plan isn't going ahead. On the face of it, UEFA got what they wanted. It's beginning to seem like a personal case against Infantino, is it?
0: I think it's certainly at least to an extent, because even though this proposal, as you say, is no longer going to go ahead, the bottom line is that UEFA and other confederations as well, they do not want Gianni Infantino to continue in the job. So they are trying to find ways to get him to be removed, because they realise that if it gets to the FIFA presidential election next March, there is the chance that he is going to win. And then football continues in what is essentially a state of paralysis, where it's one side fighting against the other.
5: What does it mean exactly, a state of paralysis? Where does this leave world football now?
0: Well, the issue is, if you look at the FIFA Council, you've basically got that split virtually down the middle in terms of 18 in favour of Infantino and 18 against. So how can you get anything done effectively when that is the position? And even when you look at world football, again, it seems to be almost down the middle. So even if Infantino does win that election next year, say he gets 111 votes and it's 100 to the opponent, and how is that a mandate to go forward and take football with unity and create the finances to give the global game, which is what the FIFA president's supposed to do? And really, what we're facing right now is a situation whereby nobody wants Infantino on one side, and the other side have been given so many riches by Infantino through the investment plans that FIFA do, but they don't want to see anybody else come in, and they don't see any other option than Infantino, who has given them all these basic gifts of money to fund their football projects.
5: It sounds like this could go on for quite a long time, this legal dispute, could it?
0: Well, it could, yes. And like I say, the end game at the moment seems to be next March for that FIFA presidential election, because they're just trying to find a way to get him out before then. And this legal campaign seems to be the next step in that.
5: Dale Johnson reporting. This is the BBC World Service and NewsHour.
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5: I'm Paul Henley with NewsHour, live from the BBC. A crime epidemic is affecting large parts of the northwest of Nigeria, with armed gangs on motorbikes raiding towns and carrying out mass abductions. Analysis by the BBC of attacks recorded by a monitoring group shows the problem is getting worse. Incidents between January and June this year were up 78% on the same time last year. The World Service's Yemisi Adegoke sent this report from Zamfara, one of the area's worst hit.
24: Shots ring out as gunmen on motorbikes ride into a village in northwest Nigeria. This is the sound of Nigeria's bandit crisis. It's seen hundreds of thousands flee their homes, people kidnapped and murdered, and parents too scared to send their children to school. The military is still struggling to contain the crisis, which is now threatening to spread from the country's northwest to other areas. Zamfara is one of the states worst affected by the bandit crisis. With no airport, the only way to get in is by road.
25: Being escorted by the military because there have been some attacks in the surrounding villages. A lot of security personnel have been killed in this area. It's a sense that you just kind of want to make it past this zone.
24: In the state capital, Gusau, we meet some of the 800,000 people across the northwest who fled their homes. Many of them are escaping bandit violence. Fatima breaks down as she recalls how her village was attacked. Her husband was killed, along with six of his brothers.
4: They opened fire without a care in the world. They started shooting indiscriminately. If you run into a room, they set the room on fire. If you come out and start running, they shoot you.
24: What's left of Fatima's family now lives in a makeshift camp on the edge of the city. While they now have some protection, she says they find it difficult to even pay for food. Sat on a motorbike by the side of the street with an assault rifle in his lap, we meet one of the men authorities are turning to help combat the bandit problem. With the security forces struggling to cope, fighters are being hired from local communities to help support the army and police.
7: Let them understand that when they attack a place, they can kill, but they can also be killed. When we get told that the bandits are out, we try to get to where they are going before they arrive. We try our best, and with God's help, we are successful in chasing them away.
24: But there are concerns that arming more people could lead to a spiral of violence that authorities can't contain. This is Malik Samuel from Good Governance Africa.
8: How do you control them at the end of the crisis? How are you able to disarm them, right? So, but if you look at the issues in the Northwest, many of these communities don't have protection from the state. So what are they supposed to do?
24: Authorities say they're taking the fight to the bandits. 28,000 new soldiers are being recruited, and President Bola Tinubu announced a record $4 billion for defence and security in the latest budget.
11: To bandits, kidnappers, and sponsors of terror, surrender or face the full force of the Nigerian state.
24: But in the Northwest, the number of bandit attacks is continuing to rise. The return to normality that Fatima and her family in Zamfara desperately crave seems a distant possibility.
4: We had peace. We had money. Now everything has changed. We have become beggars.
5: That report from Yemisi Adegoke in the northwest of Nigeria. France is notoriously strict in its protection of locally produced food and wine, but recent heat waves have forced the authorities there to relax some of the rules on the production of certain famous types of cheese.
12: Il est temps de savourer le comté.
5: Prized products such as Beaufort made in the Alps and Comté from the neighbouring Jura Mountains and featured in that advert currently face exacting controls on what the cows that supply the milk for the cheese can eat. The problem is some of their traditional food hasn't existed this year because it's been too hot, even in the high mountains. Patricia Michelson is very well versed in those French rules. She is founder of a small chain of high-end cheese shops here in London called La Fromagerie. And one of the products affected is the signature cheese of her business from when she set it up 35 years ago, Beaufort Chalet d'Alpage. She came into the NewsHour studio armed with some cheese, and I asked her why this particular one was so prized.
13: They're all prized in their own way because they are very specific styles of cheese and very specific breeds of herds. But the Beaufort Chalet d'Alpage is from the Maurienne Mountain area, which is very small. If you go skiing, it's Courchevel and Mirabel and places like that. And in the summer, it's called transhumance. The herds travel from the valleys up to the higher pastures, the alpine pastures, which are wild. They're untouched.
5: And if those cows are in the southern region of those mountains on the French-Swiss border, then their cheese was particularly affected because that was the driest area,
13: yes,
5: right?
13: That was particularly... Well, over the last couple of years, we found it. Last year, we had the same thing as well. We had calls from the cheesemakers saying that there was depleted cheese this year because they take a year to mature, remember?
5: So it's the wild high alpine pastures that make a particular flavour. Tell me if I take a knife and a fork to this cheese here, which is a big triangle. That looks like Comté.
13: No.
5: What am I cutting into?
13: You are cutting into the Beaufort Chalet d'Alpage, and it's August 2024. Oh, gosh.
5: I broke the knife, but it's only a wooden knife. Don't worry.
13: It's August 2024.
5: Right. And I'm going to cut you a piece as well, and we can both taste it at the same time.
13: Yeah.
5: You'll be better at describing what it tastes like while I take a bite.
13: First, you give it a little sniff, like fine wine, because it will have this wonderful sense of cheese, but fruit.
5: Strong smell.
13: Strong, fruity smell to it. What's so lovely about it, it's got this sweet fruitiness to it. It's got layers of flavour.
5: People describe it as nutty, is that
13: it's
5: right?
13: It's nutty, yes, as well. But it's fruity. And you can taste sort of the pasture in it, the greenness of it.
5: So say the French government relaxes the rules and brings in, I don't know, hay from Normandy to feed the hungry cows.
13: That's not going to happen.
5: No?
13: What will happen is that they will start producing extra feed for them on the farm. The relaxed rule is that they are going to give them this extra feed of hay because the pasture isn't there.
5: And will you be carefully watching for a change in next year's delivery of cheeses?
13: Absolutely.
5: It sounds like it's a very slight relaxation of this appellation d'origine protégée, which it's not going to threaten the authenticity of the product.
13: Well, it is in a way, because the recipe is going to be changed.
5: Right.
13: It's not going to be solely on an alpine pasture that's untouched.
5: Would you say that climate change was becoming a threat to French cheese as we know it?
13: It's becoming a threat to everything that has a tradition and a season and a way of being made. Yes, of course it is.
5: That was Patricia Michelson, fromagère extraordinaire. This is the BBC World Service and News Hour.

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4: BBC News with Sue Montgomery. Officials in Nepal and Tibet have warned of another potential disaster after Wednesday's catastrophic flash floods. There are fears that a lake that's formed high in the mountains could overflow, causing further destruction. Nearly 400 bodies have been recovered so far. The convicted war criminal Ratko Mladic has died in a UN prison hospital, aged 84. The former Bosnian Serb military leader was serving a life sentence in The Hague for genocide and crimes against humanity. European football's governing body is preparing a criminal complaint against the FIFA president Gianni Infantino. UEFA says Mr. Infantino tried to enrich himself and private investors through his failed plan to sell off stakes in tournaments. 100 tech firms are calling on countries and organisations to strengthen their cyber defences against artificial intelligence before it's too late. The companies say cyber attacks enabled by AI will become more widespread within months. A Norwegian-based rights group says Iran has executed more than 500 people this year, with a surge in hangings in recent days. Iran Human Rights says almost 30 were connected to January's anti-government protests. President Trump has signed an executive order to rename Lake Ontario, which borders Canada, as Lake America. Police in Zambia say the opposition leader, who came second in this month's disputed election, has been detained over allegations of treason. Brian Mundubili denies government accusations his party was plotting insurrection. People living near the childhood home in London of David Bowie have objected to plans to turn it into a tourist attraction, raising concerns about high visitor numbers.
5: Welcome back to NewsHour. The Japanese avant-garde artist Yayoi Kusama has died at the age of 97. If the name doesn't immediately ring a bell, then Kusama herself and her work might. With her bright red wig and spotted outfits, she was pretty recognisable, and those dots figured prominently in her work. She was sometimes called the polka dot queen. Extravagantly mirrored rooms and decorated pumpkin sculptures also brought her global fame and huge commercial success. Yayoi Kusama spoke to the BBC in 2012 when the Tate Modern here in London put on a big retrospective of her work. She was asked about the dots and what they meant to her.
6: Please ask that to my hand. I've drawn lots of dots since I was a child and covered my fashion and my notebooks with dots. Dots are a symbol of the world, the cosmos. The earth is a dot. The moon, the sun, the stars are all made up of dots. You and me, we are dots.
5: Her work returned to the Tate Modern in 2021. Katie Wan was co-curator of that exhibition, and she told this programme's James Menendez more about Kusama.
7: She had a practice that spanned painting, drawing, poetry, performance. And I think for most people who are aware of her, they probably have come to know her through her installation environments, the most famous of which were called her infinity mirror rooms. And these were enclosed spaces. And because the walls of the space are mirrored, it creates this illusion of infinite space. And she would often play around, experiment with different objects, including soft sculpture, lights that would flicker at the pace of a heartbeat. And you would just feel like you're utterly transformed into a different world.
8: When she was in New York, she struggled to make a name for herself, as I understand it. But then later on, 30, 40 years ago, her career suddenly took off. What do you think changed?
7: There was a greater appreciation of global art practices. I think also audiences, museums were more ready to have the conversations around mental health. Her vision was completely crowded with dots. She was hypersensitive to her surroundings. And maybe the fact that Kusama was so open to talking about this earlier on in her career made her a bit of an outlier in the art world. And so it's really the art world and the rest of the world has taken all this time to catch up to her.
8: Did she enjoy being as famous as she was in her later life?
7: I think she did enjoy it. I know from her studio, we were always in a constant dialogue about press, keeping them updated on the reviews. So I think she did take great pleasure knowing that audiences revered her, enjoyed her work, which was in such contrast to the experience that she'd had in the earlier part of her career.
8: And she herself became an icon, didn't she?
7: Yeah, absolutely. I mean, one might say she was kind of self-promoting from the very beginning of her career. I think there's a discomfort now about how much to bring in the biographical when we're talking about an artist's work. But with Kusama, it was inseparable.
5: Katie Wan, curator of international art at the Tate Modern Gallery here in London. You're listening to NewsHour from the BBC. I'm Paul Henley. Now, Ratko Mladic, the former military leader of the Bosnian Serbs, who was given a life sentence for crimes against humanity, has died in prison at the age of 84, often called the Butcher of Bosnia. Mladic was imprisoned in The Hague for genocide committed during the Bosnian War of the 1990s. This is audio of him ordering the bombardment of Muslim parts of the city of Sarajevo during the war.
9: General Mladic here, shell the presidency and the parliament. Shoot at slow intervals till I order you to stop.
10: Understood.
9: Target Muslim neighborhoods. Not many Serbs live there.
10: Yes.
9: Shell them till they are on the edge of madness.
5: Mladic was convicted of genocide also over the Srebrenica massacre, the killing of 8,000 Muslim men and boys at the height of the war in July 1995. Hasan Hasanovic is the survivor of one is a survivor of that massacre. He works now at the Srebrenica Memorial Centre and he gave NewsHour his reaction to Mladic's death.
11: For me, the death of Ratko Mladic does not bring closure, because the people who were killed in Srebrenica cannot come back. I was 19 when I was forced to flee Srebrenica, and I lost my twin brother, my father, and many family members. So when I heard that Ratko Mladic has died, I do not think first about his death. I think about the lives he and his forces destroyed. What matters to me is that he died having been convicted of genocide and other crimes. The judgment established what happened in Srebrenica and throughout Bosnia and Herzegovina. And his death cannot erase that historical and judicial truth. So for me, the real question now is not how we remember him, but how we remember the people he tried to erase. 8,000 men and boys were murdered in Srebrenica. So their lives matter. And they have to be remembered and they have to be in the center of the historical memory.
8: The conviction came, as we said, in 2017, after many years in which Ratko Mladic was on the run. But even when it came, am I right in thinking that many survivors of Srebrenica felt that it was too little, too late?
11: As we all know, only a handful of political and military leaders and a handful of executioners, soldiers, were brought to justice, to the Hague Tribunal, the UN Tribunal, because of its small capacity. and the majority of others will never face justice. So definitely justice is not done.
8: Does it offer you and your family any sort of closure this moment?
11: His death is just biological necessity, and it doesn't bring to an end political project and the military project that created the legacy of genocide.
5: Hasan Hasanovic, a survivor of Srebrenica. I've been speaking to Julian Borger, senior international correspondent for The Guardian newspaper. He wrote The Butcher's Trail, a book about the hunt for Balkan war criminals, including Mladic. I asked him if he'd been surprised to hear about Ratko Mladic's death.
10: No, not long ago I'd been asked to refresh his obituary, so there was definitely an air of expectation that this would happen. Of course, his supporters and legal team were pressing repeatedly to allow him to be freed on grounds of ill health, but that was repeatedly turned down.

0: Was Ratko Mladic a man changed by his time in imprisonment?
1: Not as far as we know. I mean, he very much remained, if you like, true to himself. A lot of the war criminals from the Balkans who were locked up in The Hague found a way of living with each other and, you know, would cook for each other and play football with each other. Ratko Mladic wasn't like that. He would not mix with Kosovars or Muslim Bosnians or Croats. He very much stayed with a small coterie of Serbs and remained a determined Serb nationalist who didn't believe in intermixing, even in the confines of a jail.
0: Unrepentant, therefore, for his crimes?
1: Yes, I mean, as far as we know, and taking from his court appearances, absolutely unrepentant and dismissive of attempts to judge him.
0: Tell me about his behaviour during the trial. You must have paid close attention to that at the time.
1: Yeah, he completely rejected the jurisdiction of the court and the authority of the court, defiant through to the end. He managed to evade justice for some 16 years on the run when he was harbored by the Serbian military in one base after another, but eventually sort of ran out of protectors in Serbia and ended up hiding out in the farmhouse of a cousin in a remote part of the country. And to the end, when they found him in this farmhouse, he said, well, you've got who you're looking for. But after that, was determined not to give an inch to his prosecutors in terms of admitting any sort of guilt whatsoever.
0: Do Serbian people generally acknowledge the crimes that he committed?
1: I would say generally not. There is an acceptance that war crimes were committed among many Serbs, but there's general denial that the Srebrenica, for example, amounted to a genocide. And really, it depends who you're talking about. Serbs in Serbia proper have a more distant view of him than the Bosnian Serbs in the Serb half of Bosnia, where you will see in many towns stenciled pictures of him on walls. He remains very much, to the extent that Bosnian Serbs have an icon, Ratko Mladic is that icon.
0: And it isn't very long, is it, since Ratko Mladic topped a poll of Serbian national heroes? That says a lot about how he's viewed.
1: Yes, and also the kind of myth in which Bosnian Serb nationalism is couched, this sense of continual struggle with Serbia's enemies, which in their minds justifies almost anything.
0: You said he was very selective with his company in prison. Did he endear himself to anyone that he knew in his later years, in captivity, I mean?
1: Only, I think, the truly faithful in among the Serb military who were in jail. He was not an easy man to get along with, even among his loyalists, even among his own family. His daughter committed suicide with his gun because she was so upset and torn about what he was doing. And he never acknowledged his responsibility in that, always blamed it on others, or was always in almost a permanent state of anger with his enemies and Serbian enemies.
0: Julian Borgia there of The Guardian. Now, in Germany, a party that wants to cut public funding for art it sees as anti-German and to teach children less about Hitler could soon take power in one eastern state. Regional governments hold significant sway in Germany, including running their culture and education systems, and the far-right Alternative für Deutschland party, or AfD, is way ahead in the polls in Saxony-Anhalt. From there, Jessica Parker reports.
2: A crowd cheers at an Alternative für Deutschland rally in the town of Querfurt. It's here in the region of Saxony-Anhalt that the far-right party is aiming to take power at a state level for the very first time.
3: Among the hundreds and hundreds of people who are here at this event is a man who is enthusiastically waving around a large German flag, the black, red and gold. Now, Germany, traditionally not really seen as a flag-waving country, but one of the things the AfD is pushing at this election is the idea of national pride.
2: The party here essentially claims that Germany

0: He's too consumed by its Nazi past, and that's eroded the country's confidence.
1: The Zweite Weltkrieg geht uns nichts mehr an.
2: The Second World War has nothing to do with us anymore. That's gone.
0: Gerd is a 70-year-old AfD supporter. Attached to his mobility scooter is a small, frayed German flag.
2: We have to look out for ourselves, for our times, finally becoming the German people we once were, the land of poets and thinkers.
1: Das Land der Dichter und Denker.
3: Und was sagst du?
4: Nein!
3: Doch, sieht voll aus, oder?
4: Ist das etwa unsere Jukebox?
0: But today's German culture is also in the AfD's sights. Actors rehearse at a local theatre. The plot, a modern German twist on Romeo and Juliet.
5: Was? Du spürst das doch auch!
3: Nein!
0: This playhouse, like most in Germany, is heavily state-funded. But the AfD has pledged, in its election plans, to defund what it calls anti-German art.
6: How can somebody say it's not German enough, and what is what does it mean?
0: Frank Martin Widmeier is the director at Eisleben Theatre.
6: This is playing with Nazi propaganda again.
7: Really?
6: Yes,
7: you think
6: so? Yes, definitely. They are reproducing this kind of propaganda to threaten people.
7: But the AfD are saying that German memory culture, they think it's sort of turned into a guilt complex.
6: You don't have to feel guilty, especially not born after the Second World War, but you have to deal with all of that to make it never happen again. That's part of our DNA in Germany.
0: I'm stood in a huge cemetery in the capital of Saxony-Anhalt, Magdeburg. It's raining, and I'm looking at rows and rows of German war graves. It's more than 80 years since the end of World War II. What you have now, today, in this election, is a political battle over German memory culture, a core part of this country's identity. Memory culture is the commitment to face up to the Holocaust, to Nazi crimes. But in this region, the AfD wants schools to focus less on that era. Back at the rally in Querfurt, I grab a word with the AfD's lead man in the state, Ulrich Siegmund.
7: What do you say to people who would say your push for a more patriotic vision of Germany, in some cases, amounts to downplaying the Nazi past of this country?
8: It's the most normal thing in the world, in almost every country of the world, that people are proud of their own country, proud of their culture, their heritage. In this country, though, that's unfortunately not the case anymore, and we want to get that back. We have a diverse history, stretching back many hundreds of years, and we want to teach that history in its entirety, with all its highs and lows, but with pride and a positive outlook.
0: A party long accused of dangerous revisionism claims to champion a new patriotism. And despite this being one of the states where the AfD's classed as right-wing extremist by domestic intelligence, it could soon make history here as it seeks to challenge Germany's perception of history itself.
9: Jessica Parker reporting from Sachsen-Anhalt in eastern Germany. You're with the BBC World Service. We are live from London with NewsHour.

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5: I'm Paul Henley with NewsHour. Now, a military judge has ruled that the alleged mastermind of the 9/11 attacks, Khalid Sheikh Mohammed, will stand trial in June 2028, nearly a quarter of a century after the attacks took place. He was captured in 2003. He's been held at the US naval base, Guantanamo Bay, since 2006. Back in 2009, President George W. Bush told Fox News he'd personally authorized the so-called enhanced interrogation, many call it torture, the president claims it is legal, of Khalid Sheikh Mohammed.
6: He was the mastermind of the September the 11th, 2001 attacks that killed nearly 3,000 people on our soil. And I'm in the Oval Office, and I am told that we have captured Khalid Sheikh Mohammed, and the professionals believe he has information necessary to secure the country. So I ask, what tools are available for us to find information from him? And they gave me a list of tools, and I said, are these tools deemed to be legal? And so we got legal opinions before any decision was made. And I think when people study the history of this particular episode, well, they'll find out we gained good information from Khalid Sheikh Mohammed in order to protect our country.
5: Carol Rosenberg covers Guantanamo Bay for the New York Times, and I asked her to fill in some of the background on the main suspect.
7: He grew up in Kuwait, studied engineering in the United States as a young man, and came from a family of jihadists, people who had joined the anti-Soviet jihad in Afghanistan. He is accused of coming up with this scheme that in the end killed nearly 3,000 people using airplanes and essentially turning them into missiles and pitching the idea to Osama bin Laden years before it happened. Osama bin Laden, it is said, signed on and helped fund this plot that turned into the 9/11 terror attacks.
5: He has admitted his guilt, hasn't he, along with three other defendants to be tried at the same time?
7: He has, in a hearing that was held with some military officers after years in the CIA black sites where he was tortured, and he walked into a panel of U.S. military officers and was quoted as saying, "It was my plot from A to Z." He has, on other occasions, taken credit for it and notably offered to plead guilty for his piece of the plot in exchange for a life sentence rather than go to this death penalty trial we are talking about now.
5: And that was rejected by federal appeal courts last year. Is that right?
7: It was rejected by the defense secretary, Lloyd Austin, who heard about the deal made by his deputy and the prosecutors and said, I want nothing to do with it. He said, I want this man to go to trial. Lawyers took this to an appeals court and said it was a contract signed properly by the people who were assigned to make the deal, and we want it reinstated. And the appeals court said, no, the defense secretary had a right to walk away from the deal.
5: In a normal non-military court, the fact that all the defendants had been tortured to produce a confession would be relevant. In a military court, is it?
7: It is. It's very relevant. In fact, there's still ongoing litigation, one reason this has gone on for so many years, on whether what they said in terms of confessions and bragging to federal investigators can be used against them. The judge has to decide whether these are admissible confessions. They're not signed. They're not taped. What it involves is FBI agents coming in and saying, I sat across a table from them 4 years after their capture, and they admitted to their roles in it. A previous judge has already suppressed the confessions of one of the defendants, and this judge is deciding about three more. So the first step is we're going to hear whether this can be used against them. If it can't be used against them, prosecutors think they can use documents and other evidence to blame them for the plot and get them convicted at this military trial.
5: This man was captured in 2003. He's been in Guantanamo Bay since 2006. Why has it taken so long?
7: Those 3 years you mentioned, they took him from his capture in Pakistan, and rather than put him on an airplane and send him to New York and charge him with the crime, they disappeared him into the black sites of the CIA. He was put in a series of CIA prisons in Europe and Afghanistan and interrogated quite brutally, tortured, to give up information about Al-Qaeda's functioning and supposedly other plots that may have been in the works. That three-year gap has created many issues. They are still trying to sort through to this day, and he's been represented by quite able U.S. American defense lawyers, civilian and military, who argue that they don't have the moral authority to put on a death penalty trial for a man who was tortured for years and kept outside the legal system. This has been playing out at Guantanamo in weekly hearings on and off again since they were charged in 2012. And this is the fifth judge to sit on this case.
5: And even now, when they announce the date for a trial, it's quite far into the future.
7: 22 months from now, and I don't know that it's a sure thing at all because there are more appeals to come and more pretrial litigation to come. They still haven't agreed to the contours of what evidence can be used against these four defendants. When they were brought to court in this case in 2012, there were five defendants. One of them has been ruled not mentally competent to stand trial, so they're down to four. This has been a long process of figuring out how to have a military commissions trial in a set of circumstances that are unheard of in modern Western legal history.
5: How much secrecy would be involved in the trial if and when it does happen? Military courts are notoriously secretive, aren't they?
7: This is a hybrid of the military and federal courts, and they've spent these past years creating substitutions that shield original evidence from the CIA and from the prison. So what we see is a public forum of what the judge and prosecutors are allowing the world to see. You know, there are times when that court in its pretrial hearings goes into closure. The public can't watch it. The defendants can't watch it. It's only the government approved lawyers on both sides and the judge in there working out the details. It will be a military jury. They will have top secret security clearances, and they will probably get to see and hear things that certainly we, the public, won't know, and the defendants may know, but they may not hear.
5: Given all these details and caveats, plus the weight of American public opinion, what is your reflection on the possibility of an entirely fair trial?
7: I think that it'll be years and years before it is determined whether this trial would be fair. Even if they are convicted, there is a second phase that will argue over whether they should be punished with capital sentence or life imprisonment. And after that, there will be more appeals, appeals that decide whether this newly constituted court had enough protections, whether the evidence was too tainted. And so I think it's entirely likely that these men could die of natural causes at Guantanamo Bay while the appeals continue to determine whether it was fair or not.
5: Carol Rosenberg of the New York Times, ending NewsHour for a Thursday evening, UK time. Thank you for listening. Bye-bye.
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11: In New York, I'm Kristen Schwab, in for Kai Rizdahl. It's Thursday, August 27th, and it's good to be here with you. If you're a regular listener of ours, you might notice that we tend to avoid spending a ton of time on air talking about any one company in the AI race. It all feels kind of early, uncertain, and intangible. And there have just been so many deals happening between firms, many of them circular, which we have talked about on this show. Well, today we are going to take a few minutes to talk NVIDIA. Because for the first time ever, the AI chipmaker has offered a long-term growth forecast, something pretty rare in the quarterly earnings cycle. In its Q2 call yesterday, NVIDIA said it's expecting revenue to grow by 70% next year. No, you don't need to clean your ears out. Yes, I said 70. Compare that to the 44% growth analysts expected, and you gotta wonder, how accurate is any company's forecast? Especially one that's eager to prove itself. Marketplace's Samantha Fields has more.
12: Companies don't have to issue long-term guidance, but Philip Stockin at Dartmouth's Tuck School of Business says it's valuable when they do.
13: It's vital to investors, to analysts, to you and I as retail investors to understand what NVIDIA are doing.
12: Knowing what companies expect can help investors decide whether and how much to invest, though Stockin says it is important to take their projections with a grain of salt.
13: There is evidence that forecasts tend to be slightly upwardly biased. Not much, but they are biased because they believe that forecast is attainable.
12: But typically, Todd Kravitz at the University of Connecticut says forecasts are in the ballpark.
14: Revenue is a pretty straightforward number. It's easy to interpret and it's easier to forecast. And so that's why I would expect it to be pretty reliable.
12: If a company's forecast is not reliable, Amy Hutton at Boston College says there can be big consequences.
15: If you make a statement like we expect 70% growth and you don't achieve 70% growth and you don't along the way update investors about why you're not going to achieve it, you could get sued.
12: Your stock can also take a hit if you drum up high expectations and don't meet them, which is why Hutton says it's actually common for companies to underpromise.
15: They will spend time throughout the year walking down analysts' expectations. So when they get to that final year-end announcement, they beat the expectations
12: and get a bump in their stock price. I'm Samantha Fields for Marketplace.
11: We got a peek at some Census Bureau data this morning on how much stuff businesses have sitting on their shelves or in the back of their stores or at warehouses. That data is officially called inventories. And for months, inventory growth had been slowing down. 0.2% here, 0.3% there, until a sharp turn in July when inventories surged 1.3%. Marketplace's Sabri Benishore has more on the great summer shelf stocking and what it tells us about the economy.
16: Storing stuff on shelves and in warehouses costs money and time, and businesses don't like to do it if they don't have to. Plus, what if nobody buys your extra stuff? Then what? For the past year or so, businesses have been especially skittish about it and have not been stocking their shelves very deep at all.
14: I think a lot of that is being driven by a lot of the policy uncertainty over the last 18 months.
16: Michael Pierce is chief U.S. economist at Oxford Economics. Tariffs, war, new tariffs, new war, makes for kind of twitchy business planning. But it may be that businesses are now deciding, you know what, it's been long enough. Let's do it. Let's buy more stuff.
17: Wholesalers are having to increase their inventories because their sales have just been so remarkably strong this year.
16: Jason Miller is professor of supply chain management at Michigan State.
17: Through June, sales were up 17% year over year.
16: He says a lot of that is for AI and data centers.
17: Machinery and computers and electrical goods.
16: But those things are not the whole economy. And it may be that elsewhere in the land of inventories, retailers are stocking up again, not because of AI, but because of the latest trade war. Stephen Brown is chief North America economist at Capital Economics.
18: We obviously had a period where tariffs were a bit lower, and then we're kind of approaching periods where they're likely to be higher again. So that may have caused some tariff front running.
16: But anytime you have extra stuff sitting on shelves, whatever it is, there's a nagging question. Are people going to buy it? Gregory Dacko is chief economist at EY Parthenon.
19: Some of these imported products are simply not being sold.
16: Businesses don't like that. Time is money, yes, but so is shelf space. In New York, I'm Sabri Benishore for Marketplace.
11: Wall Street Today, NVIDIA. We'll have the details when we do the numbers.

0: The NFL season kicks off in less than 2 weeks. On Wednesday, September 9th, we'll get a Super Bowl rematch between the New England Patriots and the Seattle Seahawks. Seahawks will get the hometown advantage. During this summer's offseason, though, both teams' stadiums kept busy with football of another kind, World Cup soccer matches. For those games, the stadium's artificial turf was replaced with natural grass, something required by FIFA. Five other NFL stadiums also did this for the World Cup. But now all of them have reverted back to the fake stuff. That's frustrated players who've, for years, voiced their preference for real grass. Marketplace's Henry Upp reports.
1: Seattle Seahawks defensive tackle Leonard Williams spent a chunk of the offseason in Seattle as it hosted the World Cup.
2: And I actually went to Belgium versus USA, which is pretty cool.
1: Williams was telling this to reporters in late July. That game he attended was played on grass, replacing the artificial turf he and his teammates usually play on. So a reporter asked him,
3: does that make you wish they had grass for you guys?
2: Yeah, for sure. I think the whole NFL felt that way. You know, we obviously prefer to be on grass. It's just less impact, better on the body and things like that.
1: 92% of NFL players agree, according to a 2024 poll conducted by the NFL Players Association, their union. The union has cited studies in the past that show injury rates are higher on turf, though the NFL points to a third-party study that found injury rates in the 2025 season were about the same on both turf and grass. But there's one overarching reason that nearly half the stadiums in the league use turf.
4: I think it comes down to money.
1: Jeremy Duru is a law professor and director of the Sport and Society Initiative at American University. For one, he says grass is expensive. You have to grow it, install it, replace it when it gets torn up after a game. Plus, NFL stadiums are used only a few days a year for pro football, so many of them host a lot of other events.
4: In the off-season, you can have concerts coming in. You have monster truck pulls or whatever, conventions, all of these things. Produce revenue. And if you do those things on your grass field, you're going to rip it up.
1: Turf, on the other hand, can more easily handle, say, a Beyonce concert. So stadiums with artificial fields can bring in more revenue. The NFL argues there are other factors teams have to consider when they choose whether to use natural grass that are specific to each stadium. Nick Pappas is the NFL's field director.
5: Those being architectural differences, such as shade structures, retractable roofs, domed and enclosed stadiums.
1: It's trickier to maintain grass indoors. There's also climate.
5: Extreme heat, extreme cold, potential for snow and precipitation.
1: And
5: proximity to sod farms.
1: Having a sod farm nearby to grow the field's grass is really important, Pappas says, and not all stadiums are close to one.
5: The further you have to truck grass, the longer that it's rolled up, the more risk you inherit in that grass not being the standard you expect once it gets to the stadium.
1: All those considerations, Pappas says, dictate which surface teams choose. And he notes the NFL and the Players Union have a joint committee that sets the safety and consistency standards for both turf and grass.
5: There's weekly contact between the NFL and the NFLPA working towards surface improvement.
1: But in a statement to Marketplace, the Players Union said the World Cup showed that the technology, expertise, and resources exist to use grass in every NFL stadium. To comply with FIFA, grass was installed in domed stadiums in Dallas and Atlanta, and in cooler climates like Seattle and New England. And the union has a chance to push owners on this issue in its next collective bargaining agreement, which comes up for renewal after the 2030 season. Nellie Drew is a professor of practice in sports law at the University at Buffalo.
6: It's certainly a term and condition of employment. It's something that the league would bargain about. Now, that doesn't mean that they're going to give in.
1: Drew says to get grass across the league, players may have to give something up. And owners, Drew says, are pushing to add an 18th game to the NFL season.
6: And so maybe it's a situation in which the players say, okay, but if you want us to beat up our bodies for another game in another week, then you better do it on grass as opposed to artificial turf.
1: Players and the league may have to decide whether that's a trade-off they're willing to accept. I'm Henry Epp for Marketplace.

0: All week, we've been bringing you stories from our series, Robots Ate My Taxes, a look at how AI's impact on the workforce could jeopardize the income taxes governments rely on to, you know, pay for roads and schools and stuff. Today, we hear about how the tax system in America actually incentivizes employers to favor AI instead of human workers. Here's more from David Brancaccio, Marketplace's senior correspondent for Future Effects.
1: Alyssa is a professional wordsmith. For 1 year and 2 months, this 30-something worked, past tense, for a global company that makes toys for kids.
2: Amazon listings, Wayfair listings, press releases, you know, the whole nine yards.
1: But soon, AI. First, it was the boss asking her to try using ChatGPT. Alyssa found it took longer to check for mistakes and plagiarism than to just write the stuff herself. Then the boss just handed some of Alyssa's to-do list to the bot.
2: Like, oh, we're just testing. Okay.
1: Then a video meeting where she thought she'd get a raise. Nope.
2: Since we're restructuring, we no longer need you anymore.
1: She left with the strong impression the toy company would try instead of her more AI for its writing. Alyssa asked us to use just her first name, so speaking to us doesn't hurt her chances of finding a new job. 3 years later, she's still looking for a role that pays like that one.
2: That's like a huge chunk of our income, because we were hoping to, right after the wedding, based on what we were saving with my income, buy a house.
1: Yep, she was about to get married. Thank goodness Alyssa's dad jumped in to pay for her wedding dress, given the reduced financial circumstances. But two incomes, down to one, brought austerity. And she's paying less tax because she earns less. What Alyssa didn't know is that AI has a structural advantage over humans like her.
3: Employers pay the government extra taxes for the privilege of employing people.
1: Ryan Abbott is a professor of law at the University of Surrey School of Law in the UK and an expert on technology as a partner at the law firm Brown, Neri, Smith & Kahn.
3: My university would love to replace me with a chatbot, and they will as soon as the student satisfaction scores are about equivalent. But when they do that, one of the unanticipated advantages they get is they pay less in taxes to do it.
1: Social Security plus Medicare equals 7.65%. You don't have to pay AI, for starters. Now, there is a way to fix this in the spirit of human versus AI justice, and I should point out that what Abbott is about to say is just a thought experiment and not a formal policy proposal.
3: Eliminate or reduce payroll taxes on humans. And so this has the advantage of leveling the playing field.
1: If we killed off payroll taxes in America, where would federal, state, and some city governments find money instead? There are plenty of ideas we've been exploring in this project. Here's one: taxing robots. When Bill Gates warmed to a robot tax back in 2017, many economists were aghast, arguing when you make tools more expensive to use, you end up with less efficiency, lower profits, and less competitiveness. Yet, Nobel laureate Joseph Stiglitz at Columbia doesn't dismiss this out of hand.
4: I'm not overly averse to some kind of tax that would slow down the pace of job disruption, make the companies recognize that there are social costs of this job disruption. I wouldn't put it just on the AI, but I would put it more broadly on the problems associated with job disruption.
1: Technology law expert Ryan Abbott proposes you get at this by taking away company perks, like
3: special incentives businesses have, for example, on capital depreciation.
1: And investors would hate this, but maybe even a penalty.
3: A tax to discourage automation per se might have some economic inefficiencies in it, but it might have some offsetting social goods that make that valuable.
1: Social goods like raising money to pay people to retrain so they can thrive in an AI economy. I'm David Brancaccio for Marketplace.
0: 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The handle is MarketplaceAPM.

0: coming up.
1: I ship more of my corn dog mix to Canada than we use here in the United States.
0: There really is an economy for everything, even corn dogs. But first, let's do the numbers. The Dow Jones Industrial Average added 105 points, 0.2%, to finish at 53,569. The NASDAQ surged 411 points, 1.6%, to close at 26,541. And the S&P 500 found 55 points, 0.7%, ending at 7730. Samantha Fields reported on chipmaker NVIDIA. Shares climbed 8.7%. Meanwhile, Salesforce announced an expanded partnership with Anthropic on Wednesday. Salesforce soared 22.6%. Bonds fell. The yield on the 10-year T-note rose to 4.67%. 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
3: 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That story this afternoon.
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0: This is Marketplace. I'm Kristen Schwab. We're far from the official start of fall, and definitely far from any sign of fall weather, at least here in New York. But some of the consumer-driven signs are here. I saw a Halloween display up at my local Target the other day. Starbucks started selling the pumpkin spice latte this week. Let me editorialize for a second to say I agree with Kai on this one. I do not understand our cultural obsession with PSL. Anyways, retailers are pushing us to think about fall. Meanwhile, behind the scenes, they're already thinking deeply about winter, their biggest sales season of the year. To take the temperature on how small businesses are feeling, we called up Ann Robinson in Greensboro, North Carolina. She's the owner of Scottish Gourmet USA, which sells what else but Scottish goods. Ann, it's great to talk to you.
5: And nice to talk to you, too.
0: Well, there's a lot happening in the economy these days. What is coming up most for you? What are you spending most of your time thinking about as a business owner?
5: Our chief focus right now is making sure that we are ready to handle the business that will happen in what we call Q5. Q5 is Thanksgiving to Christmas. It's when we go from shipping 500 to 700 boxes a week to 1,500 to 2,000, maybe even more. So I'm hiring, we're training, I've got lots of merchandise. So we have to be ready to handle that and to maximize the business that we can actually pick, pack, and ship.
0: Yeah, are you also experiencing rising costs as a business owner?
5: Absolutely. I have a container that's docking on Friday in Wilmington, North Carolina. It cost me $1,200 more this year than it did last year to bring that container across the ocean. My catalog was printed with my shipping expense in it. It's done. And then there's the value of the U.S. dollar, which right now is taking a real hit. And that is affecting me in a very big way.
0: Wow. So you planned for a specific amount of shipping costs. You planned for a specific exchange rate. How long ago did you plan for these costs? When did you, you know, make the finalizations on those catalogs? And how big of a gap are you going to have to close?
5: I placed the bets on the merchandise in June. I estimated what the cost of the dollar was, or the value of the dollar was going to be at that time, and I set my prices at a certain exchange rate. What we've done is we've gone out and cut our costs on a huge number of supplies by really shopping the market. So ice packs are going to be cheaper for me this year than they were last year. Liners for the boxes, I'm buying them in multiple pallet quantities in order to get my price down. I mean, I've been looking everywhere for savings because I don't want to have to increase my prices.
0: Yeah. Well, those 10%, you still have a 10% tariff, right, on your imported goods. What happened to the tariff refunds? Did you get your money back?
5: I've gotten about 80% of our money back. I'm still waiting for money back from FedEx, UPS, DHL. And I have one liquidated entry that is in that limbo state. But in the meantime, I'm filing a protest for that entry.
0: You know, you're celebrating your 20th year now. And after all the ups and downs that got you here, 21st year. So you're celebrating your 21st year now. After all the ups and downs that got you here, how are you feeling about not just this holiday season, but the future?
5: I think there's still a market for our niche of Scottish food and gifts, but it's really hard to make money in this environment and the uncertainty that's been created by the cost of fuel, the cost of utilities, rents have gone up here dramatically. And of course, the tariffs.
0: Ann Robinson owns Scottish Gourmet in Greensboro, North Carolina. Ann, thanks for catching up.
5: Thank you. It's wonderful to be with you, Kristen.

0: It's been 100 years since Route 66 officially became part of the federal highway system. It eventually became the first fully paved transcontinental highway in the U.S. We're traveling the Mother Road this week and checking in with some businesses along the way. Yesterday, we stopped by a New Mexico motel. Today, we're grabbing a bite to eat.
1: Hello, I'm Josh Waldmeyer, the third generation owner here at the Cozy Dog Drive-In in Springfield, Illinois, and we're 205 miles south from the start of Route 66. My grandfather opened this establishment when he got out of the military service back in 1946. Of course, I grew up in the restaurant, but after I graduated high school, I went out in the private sector and tried to see what I could do. And I came back probably about 8 years or so later, around 2006, decided to see if my mom needed any help. It felt good, so I decided to stay around and ended up taking over in 2013. This year, in particular, with the Route 66 100th Centennial, we have seen a huge increase in traffic. And some of our sales are up to almost 30%. We have people come from all over the world, from Italy, Germany, Australia, Japan. Actually, when I was setting up for this interview with you, I had some Germans come in that I was talking to and taking pictures with. I've put a new t-shirt order in each month, and I'm still running out of sizes before I can get the next order in. Yes, our prices have gone up. At the beginning of this year, we experienced an increase on our hot dogs. They went up almost 15%, which probably came out to close to almost a nickel. But yeah, it's when you sell hundreds of thousands of them, it adds up. I don't know if I'm the number one exporter of corn dog mix, but I can tell you for sure that I ship more of my corn dog mix out to Canada than we use here in the United States. My history with dealing with shipping to Canada, it's changed in the last 15 years on what you have to go through to get the stuff in and out. I've already shipped everything I'm going to ship this year to Canada, so we're all set and okay till next year. So we'll just have to wait and see what the world decides to do next year. I think my grandfather would be very pleased with how I've handled Cozy Dog and continued the business. I was fortunate enough to know my grandfather before he passed, so I have very fond memories of him telling me about business and how to treat people and just the things you need to do to keep a business going and just make people happy in the world. Us Waldmeyers, we just trudge through and we make it happen.
0: That's Josh Waldmeyer carrying on his grandfather's legacy at the Cozy Dog Drive-In in Springfield, Illinois. Have a Route 66 business you think should be on our list? 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
0: This final note on the way out today, saw this in the Washington Post. The cost of higher education, like a lot of other things, has been ballooning in the last couple decades. The average cost of college in the U.S., according to the Education Data Initiative, is more than $38,000 a year. So now more schools are offering three-year degrees. At least 70 schools in the U.S. offer or are considering offering shorter paths to graduation in hopes of sending students into the workforce earlier and with less debt. Our daily production team includes Andy Corbin, Mika Ellison, Maria Hollenhorst, Sarah Leeson, Sean McHenry, and Sophia Terenzio. Will Story is the supervising senior producer, and I'm Kristen Schwab. We'll see you here tomorrow. This is APM.
3: I'm Sarit Leshinsky, senior producer at Cap Radio. 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That's why I chose public media. Here, we go beyond the surface to bring you the color and nuance that helps you understand the full story.
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7: 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I'm Adrian Florido.
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9: Live from NPR News in Culver City, California, I'm Dwayne Brown. Devastating floods have killed hundreds of people in Nepal and Tibet, with more than 1,000 people still missing, among them about 90 Americans. NPR's Michelle Kelman has more on international relief efforts.
10: The head of the UN mission in Nepal, Lila Peters Yaya, says the floods have wiped out 35 bridges and destroyed about 25 miles of roads in Nepal. And that's making humanitarian efforts all the more complicated.
11: So you have one municipality where, you know, it's impossible to reach by road, and all the aid is being delivered by the government by helicopter.
10: She says the Nepalese government is deploying temporary bridges and the UN is trying to help with that. The UN has offered an initial $2.5 million in humanitarian aid for Nepal, and the Swiss government is pitching in $1 million more. Michelle Kellerman, NPR News, Washington.
9: The White House has commissioned a report from conservative researchers linking left-wing support with political violence. NPR's Selena Simmons-Duffin tells us it's the latest move targeting transgender people and their supporters.
12: The report was published by the Office for the Assistant Secretary for Health, which usually focuses on public health issues like vaccines and HIV. A press release says the office commissioned this research on political violence and support for transgender people. The authors include two psychology graduate students and a professor from Rutgers University, and a fellow with the Manhattan Institute, a conservative think tank with a history of anti-trans activism. The paper was not peer-reviewed and is based on an online survey of people that was not nationally representative. Its publication comes as the Trump administration is working to end gender-affirming care for youth, including by investigating doctors that provide the care and seeking patient files.
9: That's Selena Simmons-Duffin. 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
13: It's 2:32 with Cap Radio News. I'm Riley Palmer. Move-in day for Sacramento State's fall 2026 semester started yesterday. Cap Radio's Tony Rodriguez reports.
14: For Madison Jackson, moving into her own dorm room means leaving home for the first time, even though home is only about 20 minutes away. Her mother, Brittany Robertson, says her daughter moving away for college is going to take some getting used to.
15: I think she's scared. It's her first time leaving the nest, and she just turned 18.
14: Madison sees it a little differently. Starting this year, most freshmen are required to live in university housing for the first 2 years if they live within 50 miles of campus.
16: I'm so excited. I'm ready to go right now. I love the requirement.
14: Local students like Jackson can qualify for an exemption from Sac State's new housing requirement. But the university's housing director, Nadine Kelly, says hundreds are choosing dorm life anyway.
17: We actually have about around 470-something or a little bit more than that, that actually chose to live on campus and not accept their exemption. So more local students are showing interest in living on campus.
14: Tony Rodriguez, Cap Radio News.
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13: Ahead on All Things Considered, what if farming could help restore an ecosystem rather than simply take from it? That's the question behind the work happening at Soilborne Farms in Rancho Cordova. 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
7: It's All Things Considered from NPR News. I'm Adrian Florido in Washington.
20: And I'm Elsa Chang in Culver City, California. This year has brought a wave of setbacks and defeats for social media companies, including yesterday when Meta struck a deal to pay states up to $17 billion to settle claims that its products are addictive and harmful to kids. NPR's Shannon Bond joins us now with more. Hi, Shannon.
21: Hi, Elsa.
20: Okay, so talk about some of the areas where you're seeing Meta and other social media companies getting challenged right now.
21: Yeah, I mean, first is certainly the legal system. So this year we're seeing a flood of cases accusing these companies of harming children finally come to trial, and they're not going particularly well for the companies so far. So Meta, which of course owns two of the biggest platforms, Instagram and Facebook, it lost two high-profile cases this spring. One was in Los Angeles, where a jury found that Instagram, as well as Google's YouTube, contributed to the mental health problems of a young woman who compulsively used social media as a child. And then in New Mexico, a jury found that Meta failed to protect children from sexual predators. And Meta, YouTube, TikTok, and Snapchat have all settled similar lawsuits over alleged harms to kids, and there are thousands more still pending. But that's not all, Elsa. Meanwhile, TikTok also reached a $400 million settlement just this week with the Justice Department over claims it illegally collected kids' data. And there's also growing pressure from regulators and lawmakers around the world with restrictions and in some cases even bans on kids using social media. I spoke with Jim Steyer, who leads a nonprofit advocacy group called Common Sense Media. Here's what he said.
22: There's clearly an enormous momentum shift here in the United States and globally in the public's assessment of social media platforms and the broader tech industry.
21: He says this Meta settlement is the latest sign that public frustration with the tech company is actually now starting to drive real change.
20: Indeed. Well, about that settlement that Meta struck with a few states this week, that only covered Meta, right?
21: Yeah, it does only cover Meta, but it is structured as an attempt to set industry-wide standards. So this is how it works. Meta has agreed to pay $12 billion to 47 states, the District of Columbia, and three U.S. territories over 10 years. And it's making changes to how teens can use its apps, including stricter time limits, age checks, blocks on nighttime use. But where it gets interesting, Elsa, is that Meta will pay states another $5 billion and make some of those time limits even stricter, but only if YouTube, TikTok, and Snapchat reach similar settlements. So if they pay financial penalties themselves and implement these same changes to their apps. So what we have not heard yet is whether these other competitors are going to get on board.
20: Okay. Well, you're talking about lawsuits there, but you also said that states and countries are also moving ahead with social media regulation. What does the regulatory landscape look like right now?
21: Yeah, there are many states across the country introducing laws aimed at restricting kids' social media use. That includes requirements for platforms to verify users' ages, to prohibit addictive features for kids. Then there's the federal level, where online child safety legislation has repeatedly failed to pass despite bipartisan support. But this week, the backers of a bill called the Kids Online Safety Act were using the Meta settlement to urge their colleagues to pass it this year. And then there are outright bans in other countries, like these bans on kids using social media entirely in places like Australia, Britain, Indonesia, other countries. And I should note, Elsa, that some of those laws and bans are being challenged on free speech grounds. So I think it's fair to say that children's safety is a rallying point for tech regulation around the world. But also, this backlash to tech companies, it's not just about kids and social media. We're also seeing growing resistance to AI. Mm-hmm. It's emerged as a potent issue in the midterms. And I think the road ahead for these companies is just looking more and more challenging.
20: That is NPR's Shannon Bond. Thank you, Shannon.
21: Thanks, Elsa.
7: People with profound autism often live with severe intellectual disability, are nonverbal, and often have medical conditions like epilepsy. But pinning down the biology behind profound autism has been elusive. There are genes and environmental factors which vary from person to person. A new paper out today offers some new information and hope. NPR's Ping Wang has more.
0: Dr. Matthew State is a clinical psychiatrist and a genetics researcher. He's been a pioneer in identifying genes associated with profound autism.
1: We're talking about a subset that have very severe impairments, often coexisting with intellectual disability, the absence of language, epilepsy, etc.
0: Nevin Krogan is his colleague at UC San Francisco, director of the Quantitative Biosciences Institute. He studies how proteins in the body interact. He says gene researchers like State have been busy.
2: They've discovered, you know,

0: I guess at this point, several hundred genes and corresponding mutations that are prevalent in individuals that have profound autism. But as Matt will tell you, they've kind of hit a wall.
1: A wall, as in the gene discoveries, haven't led to many promising treatments. One missing piece, State says, are the proteins. These are the molecules that build the body based on instructions in the genes.
2: What makes an eye cell, and a muscle, are the proteins and the proteins working together. They are the machinery of life.
1: About a decade ago, the two researchers paired up. Here's Krogan.
0: He had the genes, he had the mutations, I had the technologies to look at the corresponding proteins.
1: The work was slow at first, but more recent advances in technology, including AI, have made it go much faster. Now, they and their colleagues are out with a new study in the journal Science that maps the interactions between the proteins that come from those autism risk genes. And while there's hundreds of genes acting in more than 1,000 different ways, they found their proteins tend to act on a smaller and more specific set of biological processes.
2: If we look at multiple mutations and they converge on the same process, that's strong evidence that you're dealing with the things that you want to treat.
1: These are processes related to early brain development, like how synapses get constructed, which neurons develop, and when. Daniel Geschwind at UCLA studies the role of genetics on the human brain. He was not involved in the paper, but he says it's a huge undertaking that's produced high-quality data.
3: This kind of large-scale work is really critical to begin to get enough data to really understand what's going on and to move the field forward.
1: Geschwind says the vast majority of drugs are made to target proteins, so this map of protein interactions is a great starting point.
3: A lot of people interested in understanding autism and drug development are going to be using this resource.
1: Alison Singer is head of the Autism Science Foundation. She has a daughter with severe cognitive impairment.
4: For families of people with profound autism, like mine, this is the kind of scientific advance that we have been waiting for and praying for.
1: While Singer knows the discoveries won't lead to treatments overnight, they make the path more clear.
4: It opens up a whole new avenue for therapeutic intervention, and it's just in general, a cause for a lot more hopefulness.
1: It's a long road from a biological discovery like this to a drug that treats humans, but the researchers are also hopeful. Here's State first, then Krogan.
2: They take time, and it takes a lot of persistence and focus to get those into patients.
0: But we've got to the next essential step in this pipeline, right?
2: So this is where you see the yin and the yang here.
1: They're already working on the next steps. Ping Huang, NPR News.
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7: It's 2:44 with Cap Radio News. I'm Riley Palmer. What if farming could help restore an ecosystem rather than simply take from it? That's the question behind the work happening at Soilborne Farms in Rancho Cordova, where regenerative agriculture is being used to restore habitat along the American River. Cap Radio's Gerardo Zavala reports.
8: Sheep are one of the newest additions to Soilborne Farms. The farm founder, Sean Harrison, says they're part of a much larger effort he's been building for nearly two decades.
9: We're growing 70% of all the lettuce that goes into the school lunch program at Sac City Unified School District on 1 acre of land.
8: The farm implements regenerative agriculture practices, including minimal tillage, cover crops, and compost, to build healthier soil and improve water retention. Harrison says they took things a step further by also incorporating native plants and bringing grazing animals back onto the land.
9: We're trying all these bigger goals associated with ecological diversity and ecosystems. We've got to do a really good job of learning how to better manage and build up the conditions for all the biology to thrive.
8: Harrison says that approach transformed the 55-acre property from land covered in invasive weeds with trash and debris in what was once a concrete-lined creek into a habitat for reptiles, insects, and 150 documented species of birds. that combination of farming

0: and restoration isn't something Anne-Marie Benz with the California Native Plant Society sees often.
1: It's more common in small farms. It's less common with big ag.
0: Ben says that's largely because of cost-cutting efforts in agriculture that focus more on profit margins. She adds that capitalism has lowered incentives for ecological considerations.
1: With that capitalism, there is that loss of incentive, that loss of knowledge, and just the short-term look at kind of how do they do the most immediately, not how do they do the most long-term.
0: Ben says the effect can be seen up and down the Central Valley.
1: It's struggling. Sometimes driving through parts of the Central Valley where you see the soil dry and white and robbed of its nutrients, it's painful.
0: But UC Davis agroecology professor Amelie Galdin says regenerative agriculture isn't as difficult as it might seem.
2: We often think that it's impossible. It's not economically viable. And the reality is that we've had farmers across California that have pioneered those systems for more than 40, 50 years.
0: Now, California is trying to figure out how to encourage more farmers to do the same. The state adopted a definition of regenerative agriculture for use in state policies and programs, but it doesn't prescribe a single set of practices that every farm has to follow. It instead focuses on the outcomes farmers are trying to achieve, meaning regenerative agriculture could look different depending on the farm. That distinction can matter as the state considers how regenerative agriculture fits into future funding. Ben says she's confident any incentives that come from that decision should include metrics around biodiversity and habitat values.
1: Hopefully, soil-borne farms gets to be a story that's told to other startups or farms that want to trade over their practices.
0: Harrison says regenerative agriculture is still a work in progress, but that farmers have an incentive to find ways to make their operations more resilient.
3: All farmers want to do right by the land, but we've kind of got stuck in a paradigm of growing food where we're too heavily reliant on tillage and the use of, you know, chemical fertilizers and pesticides. And for a lot of farmers, that's not really working for them either.
0: He says the next step is creating momentum.
3: As we have more proof of concept at differing scales, and that is happening as we speak.
0: At Soilborne Farms in Rancho Cordova, Gerardo Zavala, Cap Radio News.
4: 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Katerina Graziozzi contributed to this report. From the Cap Radio Newsroom, Humboldt County has reached a settlement with five property owners over alleged cannabis fines. According to the nonprofit Institute of Justice, which represented the plaintiffs, each was fined $10,000 or more per day by the county for cannabis growth. Humboldt County agreed to withdraw all fines, issue a public retraction of the false allegations, and pay $350,000 for legal fees. 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In Sacramento area traffic, it's about 30 minutes to Roseville from downtown Sacramento, 25 minutes to Elk Grove, and 20 minutes to Davis from downtown Sacramento.
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8: This is All Things Considered from NPR News. I'm Elsa Chang.
9: And I'm Adrian Florido. The Food and Drug Administration yesterday approved a breakthrough drug, a pill, as a first-of-its-kind treatment for metastatic pancreatic cancer. It's one of the deadliest cancers and notoriously hard to treat. In clinical trials, this new drug roughly doubled how long patients survived. NPR's Yuki Noguchi joins us to discuss why this drug holds such promise. Hi, Yuki.
10: Hey.
9: Tell us more about this new drug.
10: Well, it's a new class of drug, and it's also something of an engineering feat. It's very clever. But just to back up, one reason pancreatic cancer is so deadly is it exists deep in our abdomens, and it's hard to diagnose. Often by the time it's caught, it's spread. And at a molecular level, it's also really hard to treat because there's no obvious pocket or binding site for a drug to attack. The key target is a protein, in this case called KRAS, known to drive nearly all pancreatic cancers. And the drug needs to attach to that protein to work. But Mark Goldsmith, CEO of Revolution Medicines, the company making the drug, says in this case of pancreatic cancer, that's like trying to grab onto a flat surface. Hmm. And so what this new medicine does, which is known generically as daraxonrasib, is it creates its own binding site, kind of like putting a handhold on that flat surface. So Goldsmith describes it this way.
11: The drug first binds to another protein in the cell, and then make a sandwich with the target. And so the drug binding pocket is not predefined on the target, but it is basically created by this sandwich or glue, or what we call a tri-complex binding mechanism.
10: Which is really cool. In clinical trials, RazonQ, which is its brand name, nearly doubled survival to 13.2 months compared to 6.7 months for patients on just chemotherapy. And that was enough to prompt the FDA to expand access to the drug months before it granted approval.
9: So this drug's already been in use. What do doctors and patients say about it?
10: Well, it's a rare new lifeline, and it works better than chemotherapy and has fewer and generally milder side effects, the most common being a skin rash. And that's really critical. Dr. Pashtoon Kasi is a medical oncologist at City of Hope in Orange County, California, and is principal investigator of the expanded access trials. He says this drug worked for just about every patient, and that's very uncommon. Plus, it's just a pill, not an infusion, and so much easier to tolerate than chemo, too.
12: One thing that the trials and the news and the numbers don't do justice is the tangible impact that we're seeing in the quality of life of patients. I have patients that they stop taking their pain meds. You know, that was not something that we saw before with chemotherapy.
10: So that's something that actually patients have told me, too.
9: Are there implications for people with other kinds of cancers, Yuki?
10: Yeah, there are. I mean, the same genetic mechanism that drives almost all these pancreatic cancers also drives some lung and colorectal cancers, a smaller percentage, but still significant. So clinical trials are underway to see if patients might benefit from this as well.
9: How much is this drug going to cost?
10: Oh, it's expensive, you know, like most cancer drugs. Revolution Medicine says the wholesale price is nearly $40,000 a month.
9: Yowzers.
10: But how much patients actually pay will depend on the particulars of their insurance situation, of course.
9: That's NPR's Yuki Noguchi. Thanks.
10: Thanks.
13: Coyote versus Acme is finally set for its full theatrical release tomorrow. 3 years ago, Warner Brothers Discovery shelved the release of this live-action Looney Tunes film despite it being 100% complete. Our colleagues from The Indicator, Sam Yellowhorse Kessler and Waylon Wong, spoke to the film's producer about the movie's Sisyphean path to the big screen.
14: Hollywood producer Chris DeFaria first got into show business as a kid.
15: I was the voice of Peppermint Patty in the Peanuts TV shows.
16: Years later, Chris went on to produce big-budget movies like Gravity and Mad Max Fury Road, but he's always had a soft spot for animation.
15: I often say that, look, live-action movies are seeking often an objective truth. Animation really is pursuing an emotional truth.
14: Chris saw movies like Who Framed Roger Rabbit, which blended live action and animation, as an inspiration. He went on to become one of the founders of Warner Brothers' current animation division. And around 7 years ago, when Warner Brothers first floated the idea of a Wile E. Coyote movie, Chris was really excited to get on board.
16: The movie was based off of a New Yorker humor piece where Coyote sues the Acme company. In the movie, Coyote's lawyer is a personal injury attorney who says Acme's faulty products have harmed his client.
14: And as the producer of Coyote vs. Acme, Chris's job was to line up all the talent, hire a writer for the script, an artist to make the storyboards. And part of that plan is thinking through the budget and expected box office.
15: The economics of the movie business are curious. The studios definitely greenlight a movie, and particularly approve the budget of the movie based on their best projections about what it will make. Also, is a really important component of this process, and that's the gut and the willingness to take risk.
16: In 2021, things were not feeling quite so magical at Warner. It had announced a merger with Discovery to become Warner Brothers Discovery, and David Zaslav, the CEO of the new media conglomerate, was inheriting a studio laden with debt.
14: He also inherited the films in progress at Warner Brothers. Now, typically, new studio heads will try and make the best of the movies that are already in the works when they take over.
16: Chris says he was told there was a financial reason that Coyote vs. Acme was axed back in 2023, but he doesn't know how much money was involved in the decision. Like he said before, the economics of movie making are curious. It's part spreadsheets, part guts.
15: In my history of working in Hollywood, I'd never seen a movie that was shelved this way.
14: Flash forward to 2025, there were rumors that Coyote vs. Acme might get picked up by this little upstart called Ketchup Entertainment. This is their model. They swoop in after a movie is done and arrange for its wide release.
16: In March of 2025, Ketchup did end up purchasing the film to the tune of $50 million and agreed to release it to theaters. Chris found out while getting coffee in his car.
15: And I just kept thinking, is this even possible? Oh my God, I can't believe the journey this has been on is coming to an end. And it might work out.
14: The best explanation Chris can come up with for what happened to the film is that it might have been too odd of a movie to know how to market. But he says that Coyote vs. Acme delivers on the emotions that he and his team wanted.
15: They were hope, surprise, and emotion. And the movie delivered all these three things in a really great way. And so did the journey we all went on.
14: Hope, surprise, emotion, and maybe just a little bit of good old-fashioned TNT.
16: That's all, folks. Waylon Wong,
14: Samuel Horst Kessler, NPR News.
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2: 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Still ahead on All Things Considered, ICE recorded almost 50,000 arrests in July, setting the highest monthly arrest total in the agency's history, according to recent government data. That's coming up in 15 minutes. From the Cap Radio newsroom, a new study ranks Sacramento County as the second loneliest in California. Data from the CDC reveals nearly 30% of adults say they feel lonely always, usually, or sometimes. Los Angeles County took the top spot. More news at capradio.org. In Sacramento area traffic, it's about 15 minutes to Sac International Airport from downtown Sacramento, 26 minutes to Elk Grove, and 30 minutes to Folsom.
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8: From NPR News, this is All Things Considered. I'm Adrian Florido.
1: And I'm Elsa Chang. Closing arguments were heard today in the murder trial of Lindsay Clancy. She is the Massachusetts woman who is charged with killing her three children in 2023. The trial lasted about 5 weeks, and it has attracted international attention on postpartum mental health. Deborah Becker from member station WBUR has been covering the trial and joins us now from Plymouth, Massachusetts. Hi, Deborah.
9: Hi there.
1: Okay, so I understand the defense is arguing what's known as the insanity defense. How did they lay that out in closing remarks today?
9: Well, defense attorney Kevin Reddington said Lindsay Clancy was experiencing postpartum psychosis and should not be held criminally responsible for strangling her three children, who were 5 years old, 3 years old, and 8 months old. Now, postpartum psychosis is a potentially dangerous psychiatric emergency that can be treated, but is often misdiagnosed.
10: This young lady did nothing wrong in her life. She was a nurse, a daughter, a wife, and a darn good mother.
9: And Reddington says, and the medical records show, that Clancy repeatedly sought help for her mental health and had expressed thoughts of harming herself and her children. Reddington said today Clancy was destroyed by a poor health care system that over-medicated her.
1: Well, what about prosecutors? How did they lay out their argument?
9: Prosecutors say Clancy was not suffering from psychosis. Assistant District Attorney Jennifer Sprague said Clancy wanted to kill herself and take her children with her. She said Clancy's responsibility for these crimes is what jurors should consider.
11: This case is not about our mental health system or how it treats women or what's in the DSM-5 and what's not. That's a distraction to get you angry and passionate about an important issue, but an issue that's not on trial here.
9: Most of the witnesses who testified for the prosecution, including Clancy's health care providers, said she was never diagnosed with psychosis. They said Clancy was mentally well enough to know what she was doing. And the crux of this trial has been these dueling mental health theories about whether she was so compromised that she couldn't control herself.
1: Okay, dueling mental health theories. Meanwhile, what are the various potential verdicts that the jury is considering now?
9: Well, Judge William Sullivan told the jurors today they have to decide whether to find her guilty of first-degree murder, second-degree murder, or manslaughter for the killing of each child. Now, they could find her not guilty because of a lack of criminal responsibility if they agree that her mental condition made her incapable of knowing right from wrong or following the law. If she's found guilty of first-degree murder, she would be sentenced to life in prison without the possibility of parole. If she's found not guilty, she would be committed to a state mental health facility with reviews as to whether she could be safely released.
1: And Deborah, this case, it has garnered attention from like all around the world. I'm just curious, what has it been like at the courthouse day to day?
9: It's been crazy. I had to get here at 6 a.m. today because of the lines to get in. Mm. And the crowds have just continued to swell each week. Hundreds of supporters of Clancy demonstrated outside the courthouse last week, saying this case shows the big gaps in postpartum mental health care. There have also been a few opponents, though. Michelle McKay from Massachusetts was outside the courthouse holding a sign with the names of Clancy's three children.
0: My message is justice for Cora, Dawson, and Callan, that their mother is accountable for murdering them.
1: Well, do you have any sense how long it might take at this point to reach a verdict?
9: It's tough to predict, but this is a high-stakes trial. Also, jurors heard from more than 70 witnesses and some really emotional testimony over the past weeks.
1: So much to sort through. That is Deborah Becker from WBUR. Thank you, Deborah.
9: You're welcome.
1: And if you or someone you know is in crisis, you can call or text the Suicide and Crisis Lifeline at 988.
8: Nearly 6 months ago, Iranian missiles targeted a key U.S. base in Bahrain, forcing military families there to evacuate. In a recent virtual town hall, those displaced military families asked Navy leaders what comes next. NPR has reviewed audio of that meeting. In it, Navy leaders admit they did not expect the war would go on this long. Steve Walsh with WHRO in Norfolk, Virginia, joins us with more. Welcome.
12: Hi, Adrian.
8: Tell us more about this virtual town hall, Steve.
12: So roughly 580 people were on the call, which lasted about an hour. It was an attempt by the Navy to answer questions, and families had a lot of them. The Navy says that they evacuated 1,300 dependents from Bahrain beginning March 2nd. Navy Support Activity Bahrain is home to the Navy's 5th Fleet. It's also the main supply hub for the Navy in the region. It was hit early on in the war, and I talked to one spouse who asked not to be named because she feared the impact on her husband's Navy career. She recalls watching a drone fly by their window and land nearby. She and her two small children repeatedly ran to the basement. Within a few days, they were evacuated. She's been living out of a suitcase ever since.
8: Wow. So that was nearly 6 months ago. What answers did the Navy have for families?
12: So, you know, families are spread out between Europe and the United States. Vice Admiral Kurt Renshaw, the head of Fifth Fleet, conceded that the Navy thought this would be a short conflict. When a temporary ceasefire began in April, Navy planners thought that families might return to Bahrain relatively soon. Here he is speaking at the virtual town hall.
13: We literally have been making up this up as we go, as nothing is conceived to go on, you know, this length of time. These are complex problems, and the solutions have not been exactly obvious. And then the solutions become very confusing because there's a number of policies and overlapping guidance.
12: So many families were sent to the safe havens they designated for emergencies. Others have been moved several times, often living in hotel rooms and short-term rentals. Renshaw told the families that the Navy now wants them to pick a more permanent location while the military figures out the future of Bahrain.
13: Unfortunately, this has just stretched on and has evolved into something greater and a bigger challenge. We've delayed making some hard decisions because we didn't want to close the door on getting people back into Bahrain.
8: Do we have a sense, Steve, of how bad things are in Bahrain?
12: We have some idea. Satellite images show three warehouses were hit on the base itself. NPR has talked to families of sailors who are still in Bahrain. So the base continues to have some sort of function on at least some level. But it's near Iran, so the U.S. is no longer using Bahrain as a logistics hub. It's not the only U.S. base that was hit during the war. In April, the American Enterprise Institute estimated that Iran inflicted roughly $5 billion in damage to 11 U.S. bases in the region. This is one of the reasons why the carrier USS Abraham Lincoln didn't make port stops and had to remain at sea. It is going to continue to be a challenge to keep ships supplied during an extended blockade of the Strait of Hormuz.
8: And so what about the families, Steve? What's going to happen to them?
12: So they're still waiting to find out what will happen with all the belongings they left behind. Nothing seems to be moving out of Bahrain at this point. The Navy estimates that it will be 4 to 6 months before anything arrives. Families are already paying for other living expenses, even though they expected to be living in the Middle East with their sailors.
8: Well, I've been speaking with Steve Walsh with WHRO. Thanks so much, Steve.
12: Thanks, Adrian.
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2: 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Still ahead on All Things Considered, the history and impact of the Black Caps, Louisville's former Negro League team, is being celebrated at a special baseball game Thursday night. 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
17: Live from NPR News in Culver City, California, I'm Dwayne Brown. An ICE agent who had been accused of shooting a Venezuelan immigrant in Minneapolis was released from jail in Texas. That's where he was awaiting extradition to Minnesota. From Houston Public Media, Andrew Snyder reports.
18: Thursday marked the maximum amount of time ICE agent Christian Castro could be held in jail while waiting for Texas Governor Greg Abbott to decide whether to sign Minnesota's extradition warrant. Here's Hennepin County Attorney Mary Moriarty.
19: I am told that Governor Abbott claims to be tough on crime. How exactly is he tough on crime by manipulating an extradition process that is supposed to be administrative?
18: Attorneys for Minnesota had sought to extend Castro's detention, calling him a flight risk. A spokesperson for Abbott said the judge's refusal rebuffed Minnesota's efforts to conscript federal courts into commandeering the authority of Governor Abbott's office. I'm Andrew Schneider in Houston.
17: Federal safety regulators say defective radio transmissions may have played a part in a mishap earlier this month between a passenger jet and Marine One. President Trump was on board, as NPR's Joe Hernandez reports.
20: One afternoon in early August, Marine One lifted off near the White House around the same time that an Envoy Air flight took off from Ronald Reagan Washington National Airport in nearby Arlington, Virginia. The National Transportation Safety Board says there may have been a breakdown in communication between the military and air traffic controllers at the airport. According to the agency's preliminary report, Marine One radioed the airport twice to notify controllers they were about to take off. One transmission wasn't received, and the other was unreadable. One week earlier, the military and air traffic control officials at the airport had met to discuss communication issues. The NTSB says it is continuing to investigate.
17: That's Joe Hernandez. This is NPR News.
2: It's 3:32 with Cap Radio News. I'm Riley Palmer. Tens of thousands of people are heading to the Nevada desert for this year's Burning Man Festival, which opens on Sunday. Festival organizers say the event will proceed as scheduled despite the ongoing Hawk Fire burning northwest of Reno. KUNR senior correspondent Bert Johnson says the wildfire and resulting evacuations have been weighing on the minds of some residents.
3: You are seeing some chatter that, you know, maybe this isn't the best time for burners to be making themselves a big presence in town. And credit where it's due, some Burning Man attendees have been really good about saying, well, I'm not going to be staying in hotels and motels. I had reservations. I'm letting them go to free up those rooms for people who've been evacuated.
2: Johnson says Burning Man has urged visitors to be patient and warned them that rooms and supplies might be less available due to the Hawk Fire. Burning Man ends on Labor Day. Butte County is reporting its second fatal case of West Nile virus. The health department says the victim was between 70 and 80. No word on when or where they contracted the mosquito-borne virus. West Nile virus activity in California is at a five-year high, according to state health officials. There have been 46 confirmed cases in California this year across 15 counties, including five deaths now. Butte County has been one of the hotspots, accounting for a quarter of the cases in California. More news at Cap Radio.
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2: Still ahead on All Things Considered, most U.S. wildfires are caused by human behavior, including accidents, negligence, and arson. Studies show these human-caused fires are often far more devastating than natural causes like lightning. That's in 15 minutes. This is member-supported Cap Radio News, 90.9 Sacramento and 90.5 Tahoe Reno. 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
1: This is All Things Considered from NPR News. I'm Elsa Chang in Culver City, California.
8: And I'm Adrian Florido in Washington. Since taking over in March, Homeland Security Secretary Marquain Mullen has moved away from the confrontational style of his predecessor, Kristi Noem, as he works to carry out President Trump's mass deportation goals. According to the latest data from ICE, officers made nearly 50,000 arrests in July, which suggests some success in Mullen's new strategy. NPR immigration correspondent Vanessa Romo joins us now to talk about this. Hey, Vanessa.
22: Hi, Adrian.
8: 50,000 sounds like a pretty huge number. Can you put it into context for us?
22: Yes. It is the highest monthly arrest total that's been tracked by the Deportation Data Project, which gets their data directly from ICE. And that number, 50,000, breaks down to nearly 1,600 arrests per day. And that's getting closer to President Trump's stated goal of 2,000 arrests per day. And I should also note that July's apprehensions topped June's record numbers by 15%. So it's been back-to-back record numbers for the administration.
8: As we mentioned, this is coming at a time where ICE has been shifting strategies under the new secretary, Mullen. Tell us about that shift.
22: So former Secretary Kristi Noem made it a point to put herself front and center. You know, she joined ICE officers at huge operations, including Operation Metro Surge in Minneapolis. And as we know, that operation caused widespread uproar and left two American citizens dead at the hands of ICE officers. So all of that led to Trump ultimately firing her. In contrast, Mullen says his goal is to keep ICE and DHS out of the headlines.
8: And so is this new sort of quieter strategy working?
22: He hasn't been entirely successful. There has been some controversy due to a record number of immigrant deaths in detention, and there are still raids in local communities. This month, they launched Operation Safe Community that targeted neighborhoods in Virginia and Maryland, but they don't appear to be as flashy as what Noam was doing. And I spoke with Graham Blair, who's co-director of the Deportation Database Project, who says that this intentional shift in strategy is what has resulted in the record arrests.
4: What we're seeing is an expansion in all of the different ways that ICE is detaining people. They are being detained at airports, at ICE check-ins, on the street, and that's a really big change.
22: Blair also told me that another reason for the jump in July's arrests is that we're seeing the effects of the temporary protection status changes for Haitian immigrants who are also now being taken into custody. And he says, actually, we're likely to see a lot more of those in the August report.
8: So how is Mullen carrying out these quieter arrests?
22: Because of the massive infusion of cash that ICE has gotten from Congress, ICE has gone on a hiring spree this year. They've added about 12,000 new officers, and that obviously allows ICE to be in more places at once, which is necessary when you're conducting so many arrests in the interior of the country, as opposed to just along the border, which is what we had seen before. Mm-hmm. But, you know, another big boost to immigration enforcement is coming from state and local authorities. More than half of the nearly 50,000 arrests came from four states, mm-hmm. Texas, Florida, Georgia, and California, and they all participate in the 287G program that allows local law enforcement to perform certain parts of federal immigration law.
8: Well, I've been speaking with NPR immigration correspondent Vanessa Romo. Thanks, Vanessa.
22: Thank you.
21: During the war in Bosnia from 1992 to 1995, Bosnian Serb forces carried out some of the conflict's worst atrocities against civilians. General Ratko Mladic, known to many as the Butcher of Bosnia, commanded those forces. He was arrested in 2011 and convicted of war crimes and genocide 6 years later. Mladic died today in a prison in The Hague, where he was serving a life sentence. He was 84 years old. Tom Gelton covered the war in Bosnia for NPR.
5: As commander of the Bosnian Serb army, Ratko Mladic oversaw the three-year siege of Sarajevo, Bosnia's capital. 10,000 people died there, including 1,500 children. Across Bosnia, in towns and villages Serbs claimed as their own, Mladic directed a murderous campaign of ethnic cleansing, creating Serb-only communities. All told, nearly 1 million non-Serbs were displaced, and as many as 100,000 were killed. As NPR's correspondent, I witnessed or heard about many horrific incidents. A Muslim woman named Safika Demirovic, speaking through an interpreter, told me what happened in her village.
10: We had 10 minutes to come together on a football ground. We walked, and there were six or seven bodies in front of us. We had to walk over them. It was all bloody. We didn't know who it was. We had to have our hands up with the white flag in front of us.
5: Sometimes surrender with a white flag was not an option. In the eastern Bosnian town of Srebrenica, Ratko Mladic was held responsible for the murder of more than 7,000 Muslim men and boys. At the time, more than 25,000 Muslim

0: Muslim refugees had crowded into the town, allegedly under UN protection. They had fled nearby villages as the Bosnian Serb army swept through. On his arrival in Srebrenica, Mladic told a TV crew from Belgrade, "We present this city to the Serbian people as a gift." Shortly thereafter, on Mladic's orders, the Serb forces rounded up all the Muslim men and boys they could find, tied and blindfolded them, and marched them to the edge of open pits where they were shot. Their bodies tumbled into mass graves. A year later, investigators began exhuming the victims' remains, bone by bone. I was there in March 1996 when then UN Ambassador Madeleine Albright came to see for herself.
1: The suspected grave site is at the edge of a shallow ravine just behind a farm outbuilding. Tribunal investigators first visited the site this week, accompanied by NATO troops. When they returned with Ambassador Albright this morning, they saw that the ground around the site had been freshly bulldozed, as if an attempt were being made to cover up evidence.
2: Some mock ground movement here.
1: Even with the plowing, it was obvious there had been some kind of mass burial at the farm. As Ambassador Albright picked her way gingerly through the muddy field, a forensic expert from the War Crimes Tribunal pointed out bits of bone and other human remains lying on the surface of the ground.
3: Back here we still have some intact tissue. You can see the shoe. Appears to be vertebrae.
1: Albright shook her head and sighed at the sight of a hand sticking out of the soil and a piece of human skull. Speaking to reporters afterward, she said she was overwhelmed with horror at the sight.
4: I have spent some time on farms, and I'm actually used to seeing bones, but I have never stood so close to human bones, pieces of cranium, and then a body that actually is decomposing. It's the most disgusting and horrifying sight for another human being to see.
0: For the Srebrenica massacre, for the siege of Sarajevo, and for other atrocities committed on his orders, the War Crimes Tribunal charged Mladic with genocide and crimes against humanity. He went into hiding, protected by friends in Serbia. He was finally captured in 2011 and given a life sentence in 2017. Born into poverty in the former Yugoslavia in 1942, General Mladic was regarded for a time by his fellow Serbs as a folk hero, but Serbian forces ultimately assisted in his capture. For NPR News, I'm Tom Gelton.
5: You're listening to All Things Considered from NPR News. Tonight, the minor league baseball team, the Louisville Bats, will wear jerseys that honor the Louisville Black Caps, a team from the 1930s. It's part of an initiative called The Nine, which celebrates stories of the Negro Leagues. Here's Giselle Roden with Louisville Public Media.
6: At Slugger Field, the Louisville Bats are gearing up for their series against the Gwinnett Stripers from Atlanta. They'll wear the black uniforms with Louisville in red lettering spread across the front of the jersey to pay tribute to the complicated history of the Louisville Black Caps.
7: I would have loved to watch them play.
6: That's Bats President Greg Galliott.
7: They were a colorful group. Very spirited. Sounds like they played a fairly aggressive brand of baseball. Loved running the bases. Sounded like they were great athletes.
6: The Black Caps were part of the Negro Southern League, which had eight teams. There were six other Negro leagues across the country, including the Negro National League. That's where Jackie Robinson played for the Kansas City Monarchs. Galliott says the nine tribute games also honor the baseball legend.
7: Most people did not realize that was Jackie Robinson's minor league number. That's why this was created as the Nine. It was a tribute to Jackie and his days playing in Montreal as a minor leaguer.
6: After Robinson broke the color barrier in 1947, many Negro League teams dissolved. Not much is known about the Louisville Black Caps. The few stats available show that there were about 12 players. They only had a few years in Louisville. Galliott says they paved the way for minor league baseball in the city, and there are still some questions he has.
7: I would like to find out how many people actually went to the games, how big their following was. Was there ever the opportunity for them to maybe cross over and play some games against other AAA, AA?
6: They just weren't covered as much as their white counterparts, according to the Negro League Baseball Museum in Kansas City, Missouri. But there is one Black Caps player that Louisville still talks about. On a recent morning, the early dew hugged tightly to the overgrown grass at Eastern Cemetery. A short trek around the back of the property sits the burial site of Felton Snow.
8: He was a solid player,

0: Played infield, third base, shortstop, and probably second two.
1: Dad Meyer wipes the water off the gravestone. He's with the Society of American Baseball Research and knows about the Black Cap Star.
0: He was one of those guys who was just a good teammate, glued a team together, and from that came his calling to be a manager.
1: After playing with the Black Caps, he became a coach. In 1945, he got to manage an all-star team of some of baseball's earliest legends, including Jackie Robinson. In the 1950s, Snow hung up his baseball career and became a barber. And that's when Galliott, the Louisville Bats president, met him.
2: And all I knew him as was Snow. This was just a guy that, when my dad had cancer, basically came over and just took care of me and was my dad's barber.
1: Galliott had no idea the man who played catch with him in the backyard sported an impressive baseball career. He later helped get a gravestone for Snow.
2: If it wouldn't have been for him, maybe I would have never really fallen this path.
1: Minor league teams across the country continue to honor the stories of Negro Leagues through the Nine Initiative and remember players wearing their jerseys. But Galliott says there's more to learn about the Black players who carved their own legacy into America's favorite pastime. For NPR News, I'm Giselle Roden in Louisville.

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1: It's 3:48. 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Still ahead on All Things Considered, this week Pennsylvania officials reported two measles-related deaths. Those deaths have now become wrapped up in politics. The country is in the midst of a record-setting number of measles cases. That story and more coming up in about 15 minutes. Meanwhile, from our newsroom, UC Davis researchers have figured out a survival secret for some of California's most endangered salmon. A new study shows winter-run Chinook in the Sacramento River rely on cool river temperatures in the first 15 days after salmon eggs are fertilized. Researchers say in warm years, with less water, cold water barely covered this critical window and sharply limited survival. More news at capradio.org. In Sacramento area traffic, downtown to Davis will take about 20 minutes, and there's some slowdown if you're headed from downtown to El Grove on Highway 99 near Florin Road. That'll take about 30 minutes.
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0: 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I'm Elsa Chang.
5: And I'm Adrian Florido. In Reno, Nevada, firefighters are making good progress slowing a wildfire that's burned more than 40 homes and forced tens of thousands of people to evacuate. In the West, it's just the latest destructive fire that investigators believe was human-caused. As NPR's Kirk Sigler reports, these blazes are often more destructive than natural fires.
6: Just a few days after the Old Trails fire burned down hundreds of homes in Spokane County, Washington, the sheriff, John Knowles, hastily called a press conference to announce they believe the fire was deliberately set.
7: And we took 37-year-old Aaron Farnacci, a convicted felon, into custody on a single charge of arson in the first degree.
6: Court documents show Farnacci later told police he started more than 24 wildfires, including Old Trails. Authorities say he watched fire weather apps and waited for conditions where he could do the most damage. That weekend, there were dire warnings about extreme heat and wind across the Northwest.
7: The origin of the fire was indeed exactly where the witnesses had seen Mr. Farnacci kneeling in the grass earlier that day.
6: Farnacci now faces additional arson charges for 4 other wildfires last year around Spokane. All of this fits into an alarming bigger story. Federal data shows that more than 3/4 of all wildfires in the U.S. are caused by people, be it arson or outright negligence like burn piles or a campfire that's not fully put out. Kelly Pale is with the Montana-based think tank Headwaters Economics.
8: Your car, your lawnmower, a campfire, a downed power line in a new subdivision, those can all be drivers of wildfire ignitions, and they happen where there are people.
6: And Pale says people tend to start wildfires in or near populated areas.
8: And more people are moving into these places. So growth alone can drive up the human-caused ignitions.
6: Studies in California show human-caused fires are almost always more dangerous. Think the power lines that ignited the deadly Eaton fire in L.A. County or the campfire in Paradise. Andres Holtz is a climate scientist at Portland State University. He says it's also just hotter now.
9: Now we have, of course, in the background, we have climate change that makes vegetation, we call it fuels, to be drier than historically. And so now we have a longer season where fuels are a lot drier than before.
6: But natural cause fires can also be really destructive. Most of the 2.3 million acres burned in Oregon this summer were from lightning strikes. But in the bigger picture, wildland firefighters have gotten really good at putting out most fires. Researchers say there is also better public awareness today about the risks. Holt says globally, the number of human-caused ignitions is actually trending downward.
9: Which is hard to believe because we see the news and we see these extreme outliers that are super severe and catastrophic.
6: Catastrophic fires, like in Reno and Spokane this month. Authorities in Reno have said only that they believe the Hawk Fire is human-caused. Spokane fire victims like Chris Matthews are left struggling to process how someone could have deliberately started a fire that ravaged their city.
10: I don't understand the rationale. I really want to understand why people would do something like that.
6: Matthews lost everything except for the one car his family evacuated in. Hundreds of homes burned, including theirs.
10: You see where that mailbox is right there? Our home was on the end there.
6: It's a total loss, he says. A loss that authorities believe was preventable were it not for an arsonist. Kirk Sigler, NPR News, Spokane, Washington.
0: It is adoption season for desert tortoises. The Arizona Game and Fish Department has dozens of tortoises that need homes, but there is a catch. You see, desert tortoises can live more than 80 years, so this is not a decision to be taken lightly. Kelly Tharp is here to talk about what it takes to adopt one of these long-lived reptiles. She's the education branch chief for Arizona's Game and Fish Department. Welcome, Kelly.
11: Thank you for having me.
0: Well, thank you for being with us. So first of all, I know that your agency recently rescued a bunch of these tortoises. Where did they come from?
11: We receive many tortoises every year, and these tortoises were born in captivity.
0: Ah, okay.
11: And they can't be released into the wild. So they go into an adoption program, and Arizona residents can adopt them and care for them throughout Arizona.
0: Okay. Well, I once met someone here in Southern California who has a pet tortoise living in their backyard, and it was really fun to meet the tortoise for like 2 hours. But then I was like, what is a desert tortoise like as a pet over the long term? Are they good pets?
11: Great pets, curious.
0: Oh.
11: They are solitary, so they don't want friends. I know that sounds funny.
0: Like a cat?
11: Well, in the wild, desert tortoises really are solitary creatures.
0: But do tortoises like the companionship of humans, at least tortoises that grew up in captivity? Like, I'm kind of picturing, could I hang out with this tortoise in my backyard?
11: Many adopters say that their tortoise is very social. Some even say their tortoise will come knock on their sliding glass door.
0: with what? Their face?
11: Yes.
0: Okay.
11: They will knock on a slider, and many people will sit on their patios and spend time, and their desert tortoise will come out and socialize.
0: Okay. But are there some challenges that you really need to consider before you decide to take on tortoise ownership?
11: Absolutely. Longevity is something to keep in mind, mm-hmm. since tortoises can live over 80 years. You want to think about the age of the tortoise you adopt. You want to have a yard that is free from toxic plants, provide native plants and grasses to keep your tortoise healthy. They also will need a burrow, some shade, a water source, things along those lines, and ensure that you keep it safe from like a pool or a fire pit. You want to have the enclosure separated.
0: Okay. You also mentioned, obviously, the longevity of tortoises. I'm a dog owner, and one of the saddest parts of owning a dog is knowing that you will probably outlive them. But it's the opposite problem, potentially, with a tortoise. It could very well outlive you. So do I, like, put the tortoise in my will or something, like have a succession plan in place? Is that what you advise? And now I'm like, who would I dump my tortoise on after I die? My brother would hate me if I did that to him.
11: We have many adopters that adore their tortoise and put them in their will. Mm-hmm. They make a plan with their kids, relatives, family members for when they pass to ensure care for their tortoise. And the Arizona Game and Fish Department is also here in those situations where there isn't a family member for the tortoise to go to.
0: Got it. Okay. So, Kelly, I mean, you seem like a tortoise enthusiast. Do you have a pet tortoise of your own?
11: Well, we have so many pet tortoises that we care for. I see all of them as our pets.
12: You have so many tortoise children out there, you don't need tortoise children at your house.
11: Yes.
12: That's Kelly Tharp with Arizona's Game and Fish Department. Thank you so much.
11: Thank you.
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15: When you ask them, like, who do you blame, they almost don't care to blame anybody. Many of these people just want a dignified life.
5: It's been 6 months since President Trump launched his war in Iran. Our correspondent has been speaking with Iranians.
12: It's Thursday, August 27th, and this is All Things Considered from NPR News.
5: I'm Adrian Florido.
12: And I'm Elsa Chang. This hour, Meta has agreed to limit how children use Instagram and Facebook. What does that say about the public's changing views about these apps?
16: There's clearly an enormous momentum shift here in the United States and globally in the public assessment of social media platforms.
5: Also, measles-related deaths appear to be on the rise. So is misinformation that could hinder the public health response.
17: I think that this is only going to get worse before it gets better, and there's going to be more interaction amongst unvaccinated children.
12: Those stories and more after this news.
18: Live from NPR News in Washington, I'm Ryland Barton. Federal investigators say the White House construction contributed to radio problems that kept air traffic controllers from hearing the calls warning that President Trump's helicopter was getting ready to take off when they cleared a jet to take off nearby earlier this month. Air traffic controllers and Marine One pilots met the week before the incident near Reagan National Airport in D.C. to discuss problems with the tower not receiving the standard 3-minute warning call ahead of Marine One flights. A federal judge heard arguments today over the Kennedy Center board's efforts to put President Trump's name back up at the Arts Complex in Washington, D.C. NPR's Anastasia Tsiolkas has more.
19: The Kennedy Center board wants to add President Trump's name on the entryway of the center. Is that fundamentally the same as renaming it, or is it something different? Lawyers for the plaintiff, Representative Joyce Beatty, Democrat of Ohio, say Judge Christopher R. Cooper has already ruled that the board does not have the right to rename the living memorial to President John F. Kennedy. Department of Justice lawyers representing President Trump and other members of the board argue adding another line of signage to the entryway thanking Trump for his planned renovation of the complex is not changing the institution's name. It's not clear yet when Cooper will make a ruling. Anastasia Tsoukas, NPR News.
18: Nearly 6 months ago, Iranian missiles targeted a key U.S. base in Bahrain, forcing military families there to evacuate. Many displaced families still don't know what comes next, and Navy leaders admit they did not expect the war to go on this long, as Steve Walsh with WHRO reports.
20: Many families were sent to the safe havens they designated for emergencies. Others have been moved several times, often living in hotel rooms and short-term rentals. Vice Admiral Kurt Renshaw, the head of Fifth Fleet, told the families that the Navy now wants them to pick a more permanent location while the military figures out the future of Bahrain.
18: Steve Walsh from WHRO reporting. The general, known as the Butcher of Bosnia, has died while serving a life sentence for atrocities during the Balkan Wars of the 1990s. NPR's Joanna Kakissis reports that Serbia's state broadcaster announced the death.
21: Radko Mladic died at 84 in a hospital in The Hague after suffering a series of strokes. A UN human rights chief once described the Bosnian Serb general as, quote, the epitome of evil. An international court held Mladic responsible for the single largest atrocity in Europe since World War II, the July 1995 massacre of 8,000 Bosnian Muslim men and boys in the Bosnian city of Srebrenica. The Balkan Wars of the 1990s were sparked by Serbia's president at the time, Slobodan Milosevic, who tried to create a greater Serbia out of the dissolution of the multi-ethnic state of Yugoslavia.
18: NPR's Joanna Kakissis reporting. It's NPR.
1: It's 4:04 with Cap Radio News. I'm Chris Feltz in for Devin Yamanaka. A federal judge in Fresno has ruled the Trump administration unlawfully cut wages for seasonal farm workers. The California Report's Mari Bolaños has more.
22: The policy changed how wages are calculated for workers in the H-2A visa program, cutting pay in California by about 15%. Judge Kirk Sheriff ordered the Labor Department to quickly come up with a new wage formula, but he's allowing the lower rates to remain in place for now. Agricultural employers are being warned they could eventually owe back pay to both guest workers and U.S. farm workers.
23: For the California Report, I'm Madi Bolaños.
1: Governor Gavin Newsom and state lawmakers are still negotiating a proposal that would limit liability for private utility companies when their equipment sparks destructive wildfires. Lawmakers are pushing back on parts of Newsom's proposal that would limit damages for victims' pain and suffering and cap how much insurance companies can recover from utility companies. Democratic Assemblymember Cottie Petrie-Norris is one of the lawmakers leading the negotiations on the assembly side.
24: And I'll say a place where we really, really have common ground, both with the governor and with the Senate, is in cutting out Wall Street profiteers from this system. So we want to make sure that hedge funds and private equity companies aren't exploiting victims and making huge profits out of these disasters.
1: The final proposal has to be publicly introduced by Friday evening in order to make the August 31st legislative deadline. 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
1: Still ahead on All Things Considered, the legal fight over President Trump's name on the Kennedy Center isn't over. Representative Joyce Beatty explains why she believes the board's latest plan still violates the law. That's coming up in about 15 minutes.
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6: And I'm Mary Louise Kelly. Tomorrow marks 6 months since the U.S. and Israel went to war with Iran. President Trump said it would be over in weeks. What's happened to Israel? And is anyone winning? Those are a couple of the questions we tackled on NPR's weekly national security podcast, Sources and Methods. NPR's Daniel Estrin from Tel Aviv, Hadil Al-Shalchi from Istanbul, and Greg Myrie here in Washington joined me to take stock of where we are diplomatically, economically, militarily. Greg,
0: take diplomacy.
3: Yeah, that's an easy one, actually. Nothing's happening.
0: Short answer. Yeah.
3: That's all you need to know, really. You know, things can often, it can change quickly, but we really haven't seen intense fighting now for months, and the diplomacy seems stalled. So it's kind of wait and see, attrition on both sides.
0: Daniel, to bring you in here, as noted, the U.S. and Israel started this war together. More and more, it feels like Israel has left the conversation, at least the conversation unfolding here in the U.S., where it's all about the U.S. war on Iran is what we keep hearing. Sitting in Tel Aviv, does it feel that way to you?
7: Oh, yeah. Israel has left the chat. I mean, Netanyahu, the prime minister of Israel, has been iced out of the entire process of negotiations between the U.S. and Iran. Israel was not in the room. Netanyahu held this rare press conference this summer right as the memorandum of understanding was announced between the U.S. and Iran, and he walked this very, very fine line where he was saying, I've known Trump many years. We often see things eye to eye. There are some things we see less eye to eye. And that's really extraordinary.
0: Yeah.
7: It was the beginning of this major shift in attitude and in the relations between those two leaders, and we continue to see that unfold.
0: Yeah, it sounds like one casualty of this war has been the once warm relationship between President Trump and Prime Minister Netanyahu.
7: Yeah, it's fascinating to see it in so many other places, not just on the Iran front, but the U.S. is pressuring Netanyahu to maintain ceasefires throughout the Middle East, and Netanyahu is not fully playing ball. The biggest example is Gaza. Netanyahu is not fully cooperating with the Trump administration's efforts to keep the ceasefire, let alone advance it. He is in a real pickle because he's not doing well in the polls. He's heading to re-election in October, and anything, at least as far as Israeli analysts say, anything Netanyahu can do to heat up the fronts, whether it's Gaza, anywhere else, to keep things hot before elections is something that he wants, and Trump doesn't want that.
0: Okay, let's draw a line under the diplomacy and where it stands. And let me shift to where things stand economically, because that has been very much front and center in the headlines, at least here in the U.S. this week, because the U.S. unveiled more sanctions on Iran. Here is Scott Bessent, Treasury Secretary, speaking on Monday.
8: In the Second World War, D-Day marked the historic beginning of a campaign with our allies to target and drive the enemy from its positions, including those in third countries. Today, in that same spirit, we are launching an economic onslaught against Iran's financial connections around the globe.
0: An economic onslaught. Although there's still a lot of details we don't know about what this onslaught is going to look like. Hadil, what is the reaction from Iran?
9: I mean, let's not forget that even before the war, Iran was not doing so great economically. Right. The blockade and the war has exacerbated that. We're hearing that inflation is at almost 90%, for example. NPR has been talking to people inside Iran, and we're hearing things like gas prices, medicine prices, food prices are all going up. People are in debt to their grocery stores, for example. We talked to one woman who said she couldn't buy tomato paste for pasta one time because she owes her grocery store too much money because she's been paying with this credit system. Medicine, a woman that we talked to who's asthmatic, can't afford her inhaler anymore. She used to pay $5 for an inhaler. Now it's $15. And of course, all the people that we speak to in Iran usually ask us not to use their full names because they fear retaliation from the Iranian government. And then we're also hearing about these high unemployment rates, you know, entire companies, you know, tech companies, for example, that, you know, normally would do very well are shutting down because of trade issues, because of the blockade. And when you ask them, like, who do you blame? They almost don't care to blame anybody. You know, they just want, many of these people just want a dignified
0: just relief
9: life.
0: Relief and dignity.
9: Right,
0: yeah.
9: And a relief, exactly. I mean, the woman who was in debt to her grocery store told me, I feel like my human dignity does not exist anymore.
0: I mean, it is fascinating, Greg. We're talking about Iran, a country that, as Hadil says, was already one of the most sanctioned countries in the world, and that has not gotten its leaders to heal and heed what the U.S. would like it to do. So open question to whether more sanctions might change that.
3: Yeah, two things seem to be true here. One, Hadil is gathering all of these individual stories of how painful the economy is for all sorts of Iranians. And it's also true. For 47 years now, the U.S. has been sanctioning Iran increasingly and to tougher and tougher levels. So why is it going to be different this time? Maybe it will be, but it's hard to say for sure. And the Iranian leaders just have not buckled in the past based on economic pressure. It's about them staying in power and pursuing their goals. And just because inflation is high or people are unemployed, that has not changed their behavior in the ways that the U.S. has hoped.
0: That was Greg Myrie in Washington, along with NPR's Hadil Alshalchi reporting from Istanbul and Daniel Estrin in Tel Aviv. You heard them on NPR's national security podcast, Sources and Methods. 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
5: This week, Pennsylvania officials reported two measles-related deaths. They are the first deaths linked to the virus in the U.S. this year, and the first in Pennsylvania in more than three decades. But those deaths have now become wrapped up in politics. All of this comes as the country is in the midst of a record-setting number of measles cases for the second year in a row. Here to tell us more is NPR's Maria Godoy. Hi, Maria.
4: Hi, Adrian.
5: What exactly is going on in Pennsylvania?
4: A lot. So Pennsylvania has a rapidly growing measles outbreak that spread to more than two dozen counties. The state has reported 424 cases so far this year, including 94 new cases just this week. 73 people have been hospitalized. And this week, health officials in the state reported two deaths associated with measles in Lancaster County, which is the epicenter of the outbreak. The state initially declined to share any information about the deaths because of privacy concerns, but then yesterday the Department of Health revealed that one of the deaths was in a newborn.
5: Hmm. And so where does politics come into all of this?
4: Well, Health Secretary Robert F. Kennedy Jr. publicly questioned whether the deaths were really attributable to measles. Kennedy has a long history as a vaccine skeptic. And when Pennsylvania's Democratic Governor Josh Shapiro announced the two measles deaths on Tuesday, Shapiro said Kennedy was spreading misinformation about vaccine safety and scaring parents. Kennedy, in turn, said Shapiro's office hasn't provided the Centers for Disease Control and Prevention with details about the deaths. He said that Governor Shapiro's office may have fabricated the deaths to score political points. Yeah, and then the Lancaster County Coroner's Office added fuel to the fire by saying that the newborn who died tested positive for measles, but the primary cause of death was a laceration of the spleen. On social media, anti-vaccine voices have pointed to that to say, hey, see, it wasn't measles.
5: Maria, this sounds a lot like what happened during the COVID pandemic when people were questioning whether people dying were dying because of COVID or whether they had COVID but had died of some other primary cause.
4: Right. I spoke with Dr. Amish Adalja. He's an infectious disease specialist based in Pennsylvania. He says that kind of questioning is very much in the playbook of the anti-vaccine movement. He says measles could very well have contributed to the infant's ruptured spleen, although we need more information. But he says all this back and forth is obscuring the bigger picture, which is that Pennsylvania is battling a very real and very fast-moving outbreak. Here's Adalja.
17: I think that this is only going to get worse before it gets better, and there's going to be more interaction amongst unvaccinated children. It's actually happening probably right now as we're speaking, as schools are opening all over the state.
4: Kindergarten vaccination rates against measles in the state have fallen below the 95% threshold considered necessary to stop measles from spreading. And it's not just in Pennsylvania. Vaccination rates have slipped below that threshold nationwide. And several states have large outbreaks right now.
5: So what has the new CDC director had to say about all of this?
4: Yeah, CDC Director Erica Schwartz has been on the job less than a month. So far, she hasn't said much publicly about the measles outbreaks. Meanwhile, the U.S. has reported nearly 2,800 cases so far this year, which is more than all of last year, and we still have 4 months to go. Florida, Texas, and Utah all have active outbreaks with more than 100 cases right now. Measles is the most contagious disease known. 9 out of 10 unvaccinated people will catch it if they're exposed. And the more cases there are, the more likely we'll see deaths. You know, if you're in a place where measles is spreading, it's not too late to get yourself or your kids vaccinated.
5: That's NPR's Maria Godoy. Thanks, Maria.
4: My pleasure.

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1: 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I'm Chris Feltz in for Devin Yamanaka. Still ahead on All Things Considered, 2026 has already brought a wave of setbacks for social media giants as pressure grows on big tech from regulators and lawmakers around the world. That story and more coming up in about 15 minutes. Meanwhile, from our newsroom, a man accused of stabbing five people at Thunder Valley Casino has pleaded not guilty. 23-year-old Joseph Nagul appeared in a Roseville courtroom yesterday in connection to the August 19th stabbing. He faces charges including attempted murder and assault with a deadly weapon. More news at capradio.org. In Sacramento area traffic, downtown Roseville will take about 34 minutes. And if you're headed to the Sacramento International Airport, that'll take about 20 minutes. And from Sacramento to Stockton, it's about just under an hour.
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8: From NPR News, this is All Things Considered. I'm Adrian Florida.
9: And I'm Elsa Chang. A federal judge today heard a new challenge to an effort to put President Trump's name back on the Kennedy Center. Earlier this year, the same judge ruled that only Congress can rename the institution. Now, the Kennedy Center board says that it is not renaming the building, but it does want to put Trump's name back on the facade to recognize him for fundraising and making renovations. Well, today, the judge questioned that plan, but he also raised concerns about whether he has the authority to stop the plan while his earlier ruling is being appealed. Democratic Representative Joyce Beatty of Ohio is challenging that plan in court and joins us now. Welcome back to All Things Considered.
10: Hi, and thank you.
9: Okay, so just to recap, the judge we're talking about here has already ruled that the Kennedy Center cannot be renamed for President Trump, but the board says it's not doing that. It only wants to put in an inscription on the building that reads, "Restored and renovated by President Donald J. Trump." Tell us why even that inscription violates the law, in your opinion.
10: Well, certainly it does violate the law because it is unlawful. The law is very clear that you cannot change what Congress has already passed. But here's the other thing about it. Think about what you just read. Past tense, restored. Past tense for the future and renovated. So when the judge asked about that and said it didn't make sense because he asked about the dollars that would be raised and then Trump's own attorneys said that amount was zero. So how can you say what you've done for the future when you've not raised any money? But the bottom line is it was a way to try to work around the law. And that's just what they were trying to do today on every issue that came up. They didn't, in my opinion, have clear answers to address it. They put a rush on a September the 8th date. that they could start doing the work.
9: Uh-huh.
10: And they put that out before we got to court.
9: Let's talk about one argument from the Justice Department. They say if the board cannot recognize Trump by naming him on the facade, then donors would walk away, renovations would stop, and the Kennedy Center would be left in such bad shape that it would have to be demolished. What do you make of that argument?
10: Well, I think that Donald Trump lost. We've been before several judges. They all voted, rendered a decision unanimously at the Washington District Court and federal court. I think it's like a kid throwing a tantrum. You know, I don't get what I want, then I'm just going to throw a fit. But here's the thing, why we have to take this seriously. This is the same man that said, I'm just going to renovate the ballroom in the East Wing. And the next thing we discovered was the Rose Garden was gone. He's torn down everything.
9: Well, that's the thing, Congresswoman. While all of this is playing out in court, what actually prevents President Trump, practically speaking, from moving ahead with demolition of, say, the Kennedy Center in the same way that, as you pointed out, he demolished the East Wing of the White House before legal challenges could stop him? What prevents Trump from doing the same thing here?
10: I think you just said the difference. We early on went to court. Keep in mind, this started back in December of 2025, and we've been victorious. And he has not done the things that he said. There is a 40-some member board, in his own words, some of the wealthiest people in the country. You know, let me tell you, they don't run their businesses like this. And their names and votes are on all of these documents. So I think that has helped us. I think they are his hand-picked cronies who are carrying out his mission of wanting to renovate it and to restore it and bring it back. But I don't think he felt that there would be a fight like he's in now. And that's just something that Donald Trump does not deal well with, you know, losing. And he's been losing in this case. And the real
9: big picture, in your court filing, you call all of this a breathtaking assault on the rule of law.
10: It is.
9: Explain, what do you think is at stake here beyond Trump's name being on the Kennedy Center?
10: Well, I think it is a great challenge against the law. Think about it. He is trying to go up against, defy a federal judge, defy the Congress. The Congress has in law that he cannot do what he's doing. But this is classic Donald Trump. But I think what's different is there has been a lawsuit and we have prevailed, not once, but twice. And now he has Secretary Lutnick sitting in the board meetings. He was in court today. And so I think that's a sign of somebody being a little worried that he would take his time to sit. We were in there for more than 2 hours. Mm-hmm. The fact that Donald Trump was on our board meeting on August the 13th, which was a little over 2 hours. Now, think about
9: it. All right.
10: This is the president of the United States.
9: I would love to think about it some more, but unfortunately, we have to wrap this up right now.
10: But thank you.
9: Congresswoman Joyce Beatty of Ohio, thank you so much for joining us today.
10: Thank you.
8: Leaders of Syria's Kurdish region have dissolved their security forces and regional administration. That's paved the way for the Kurdish-led region to be integrated into the Syrian state. It's an end to 14 tumultuous years of a unique autonomous region in the Middle East. NPR's Dana Raff has more.
5: The Kurdish-led autonomous administration was a high-stakes experiment by forces who broke away from Syrian government rule in 2012. It came to an end on Tuesday at the presidential palace in Damascus, where General Meslum Abdi announced he was dissolving the region's security forces and administration. Circumstances have changed today, Abdi said in Arabic, wearing a dark suit instead of his customary military uniform. Those changes included the toppling of Bashar al-Assad's regime by Turkish-led opposition fighters in late 2024, and President Trump's embrace of new Syrian President Ahmed al-Shara, a one-time fighter with al-Qaeda, the Sunni Arab militant group. Abdi announced the end of the Syrian Democratic Forces. They were close U.S. allies who helped defeat the militant group ISIS in 2019. Over 4 years of battle, more than 10,000 Kurdish fighters, men and women, were killed in that fight. We will carry with us the memory of our martyrs and cherish their sacrifices in our hearts, Abdi said. He said they did not fight for war, but for a day when Syrians would no longer need to fight. The region broke away from Assad's control during a nationwide uprising. It aspired to be democratic, secular, and gender equal, unheard of in the Middle East. It was surrounded by enemies, the Syrian government backed by Russian forces, Turkey on the other side. But a decade of self-rule led to a strengthened Kurdish identity. During an NPR visit to the northeastern town of Qamishli in March, preparations for upcoming Kurdish celebrations were everywhere, even as residents worried what would come next. This year, the new Syrian government forces took back territory from the Kurds. Soon, oil fields that had been under Kurdish control, secured by U.S. forces, were sending oil to Damascus. Shara has pledged to give Kurds, the country's biggest ethnic minority, more rights in the new Syria. Jane Araf, NPR News, Amman.

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1: News from NPR is next, followed by updates from our Cap Radio newsroom. And still ahead on All Things Considered, we'll get a look at beef imports and its impact on consumers. The proposal comes weeks after the midterm elections, when food prices and the cost of living are expected to be major issues on voters' minds. That story and more coming up in about 15 minutes right here on member-supported Cap Radio News, 90.9 Sacramento and 91.3 Stockton-Modesto.
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3: I really appreciate the emphasis on Central Valley reporting. That's been growing recently as well. And I was delighted when I learned that Cap Radio is moving in that direction to really collaborate with local news sources in parts of the state that typically we don't hear much from. 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
4: Live from NPR News in Culver City, California, I'm Dwayne Brown. Qatar's prime minister made a visit to Iran today, following stops there this week by officials from Pakistan and Oman, where mediators are trying to restart peace talks with Washington after economic pressure to isolate Iran this week. NPR's Aya Batrawi reports.
5: Qatar says its Prime Minister Sheikh Mohammed Al Thani met with Iran's president and its lead negotiator to discuss the necessity of resuming the diplomatic track and avoiding further escalation. And just before the visit to Iran, Al Thani spoke with Gulf Arab counterparts. Qatari analyst Rashid Al Mohannadi explains.
6: I would read that as coordination and consolidation of positions before conducting the visit.
5: He says that includes pressuring Iran to come back to the negotiating table and reopening the Strait of Hormuz. Data shared with NPR by research firm ICIS shows Iran's closure of the strait slashed Qatar's gas exports from more than 500 shipments between March and August of last year to just 18 this year. During the war, Iranian missiles damaged a sprawling U.S. airbase in Qatar and the country's natural gas refinery. Aya Batrawi, NPR News, Dubai.
4: The FDA has approved new versions of the two most commonly used COVID-19 vaccines. Here's NPR's Rob Stein.
7: The FDA approved updated versions of the COVID vaccines made by Moderna, Pfizer-BioNTech, and Novavax. The vaccines are designed to protect people against the most common subvariant, known as XFG. The shots were approved for anyone ages 65 and older, and for children and younger adults with at least one health problem that puts them at risk for serious complications from the virus. Nevertheless, the American Academy of Pediatrics still recommends very young children, those 6 to 24 months, continue getting vaccinated every year. The new vaccines should start to become available within days.
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1: It's 4:32 with Cap Radio News. I'm Chris Feltz. Butte County is reporting its second fatal case of West Nile virus. The health department says the victim was between 70 and 80. No word on when or where they contracted the mosquito-borne virus. West Nile virus activity in California is at a five-year high, according to state health officials. There have been around 46 confirmed cases in California this year across 15 counties, including five deaths now. Sacramento State says it has secured nearly $150 million to build a new engineering building. The university calls it the largest infrastructure investment in its history. University President Luke Wood announced the project today at his annual fall address. The money comes from the California State University system and a private donor. Engineering students have waited decades for it. Troy Topping chairs the mechanical engineering department. He says the current building, Santa Clara Hall, dates to the 1960s and its age shows.
8: The roof leaks. So say you have a lab with robotics in it, and this is a real thing, and you come in after a storm and there are panels that have fallen off of the ceiling, and you hope that things didn't hit equipment while you were gone overnight.
1: Wood says design work begins now and the building is still a few years away. The university has not said where on campus it will go. And just a note, Sac State owns Cap Radio's broadcast licenses and manages our finances. It does not oversee news or programming.
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1: Still ahead on All Things Considered, the FDA just approved a breakthrough drug for metastatic pancreatic cancer, which is notoriously hard to treat. In clinical trials, the new pill roughly doubled how long patients survived. That's coming up in about 15 minutes right here on member-supported Cap Radio News, 90.9 Sacramento and 90.5 Tahoe Reno. It's 4:35.
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11: It's All Things Considered from NPR News. I'm Adrian Florido in Washington.
12: And I'm Elsa Chang in Culver City, California. This year has brought a wave of setbacks and defeats for social media companies, including yesterday when Meta struck a deal to pay states up to $17 billion to settle claims that its products are addictive and harmful to kids. NPR's Shannon Bond joins us now with more. Hi, Shannon.
13: Hi, Elsa.
12: Okay, so talk about some of the areas where you're seeing Meta and other social media companies getting challenged right now.
13: Yeah, I mean, first is certainly the legal system. So this year we're seeing a flood of cases accusing these companies of harming children finally come to trial, and they're not going particularly well for the companies so far. So Meta, which of course owns two of the biggest platforms, Instagram and Facebook, it lost two high-profile cases this spring. One was in Los Angeles, where a jury found that Instagram, as well as Google's YouTube, contributed to the mental health problems of a young woman who compulsively used social media as a child. And then in New Mexico, a jury found that Meta failed to protect children from sexual predators. And Meta, YouTube, TikTok, and Snapchat have all settled similar lawsuits over alleged harms to kids, and there are thousands more still pending. But that's not all, Elsa. Meanwhile, TikTok also reached a $400 million settlement just this week with the Justice Department over claims it illegally collected kids' data. And there's also growing pressure from regulators and lawmakers around the world with restrictions and in some cases even bans on kids using social media. I spoke with Jim Steyer, who leads a nonprofit advocacy group called Common Sense Media. Here's what he said.
14: There's clearly an enormous momentum shift here in the United States and globally in the public's assessment of social media platforms and the broader tech industry.
13: He says this Meta settlement is the latest sign that public frustration with the tech company is actually now starting to drive real change.
12: Indeed. Well, about that settlement that Meta struck with a few states this week, that only covered Meta, right?
13: Yeah, it does only cover Meta, but it is structured as an attempt to set industry-wide standards. So this is how it works. Meta has agreed to pay $12 billion to 47 states, the District of Columbia, and three U.S. territories over 10 years. And it's making changes to how teens can use its apps, including stricter time limits, age checks, blocks on nighttime use. But where it gets interesting, Elsa, is that Meta will pay states another $5 billion and make some of those time limits even stricter, but only if YouTube, TikTok, and Snapchat reach similar settlements. So if they pay financial penalties themselves and implement these same changes to their apps. So what we have not heard yet is whether these other competitors are going to get on board.
12: Okay. Well, you're talking about lawsuits there, but you also said that states and countries are also moving ahead with social media regulation. What does the regulatory landscape look like right now?
13: Yeah, there are many states across the country introducing laws aimed at restricting kids' social media use. That includes requirements for platforms to verify users' ages, to prohibit addictive features for kids. Then there's the federal level, where online child safety legislation has repeatedly failed to pass despite bipartisan support. But this week, the backers of a bill called the Kids Online Safety Act were using the meta settlement to urge their colleagues to pass it this year. And then there are outright bans in other countries, these bans on kids using social media entirely in places like Australia, Britain, Indonesia, other countries. And I should note also that some of those laws and bans are being challenged on free speech grounds. So I think it's fair to say that children's safety is a rallying point for tech regulation around the world. But also, this backlash to tech companies, it's not just about kids and social media. We're also seeing growing resistance to AI. Mm-hmm. It's emerged as a potent issue in the midterms. And I think the road ahead for these companies is just looking more and more challenging.
12: That is NPR's Shannon Bond. Thank you, Shannon.
13: Thanks, Elsa.
11: People with profound autism often live with severe intellectual disability, are nonverbal, and often have medical conditions like epilepsy. But pinning down the biology behind profound autism has been elusive. There are genes and environmental factors which vary from person to person. A new paper out today offers some new information and hope. NPR's Ping Wang has more.
15: Dr. Matthew State is a clinical psychiatrist and a genetics researcher. He's been a pioneer in identifying genes associated with profound autism.
16: We're talking about a subset that have very severe impairments, often coexisting with intellectual disability, the absence of language, epilepsy, etc.
15: Nevin Krogan is his colleague at UC San Francisco, director of the Quantitative Biosciences Institute. He studies how proteins in the body interact. He says gene researchers like State have been busy.
17: They've discovered, I guess at this point, several hundred genes and corresponding mutations that are prevalent in individuals that have profound autism. But as Matt will tell you, they've kind of hit a wall.
15: A wall, as in the gene discoveries haven't led to many promising treatments. One missing piece, State says, are the proteins. These are the molecules that build the body based on instructions in the genes.
16: What makes an eye cell, and a muscle are the proteins, and the proteins working together. They are the machinery of life.
15: About a decade ago, the two researchers paired up. Here's Krogan.
17: He had the genes, he had the mutations, I had the technologies to look at the corresponding proteins.
15: The work was slow at first, but more recent advances in technology, including AI, have made it go much faster. Now, they and their colleagues are out with a new study in the journal Science that maps the interactions between the proteins that come from those autism risk genes. And while there's hundreds of genes acting in more than 1,000 different ways, they found their proteins tend to act on a smaller and more specific set of biological processes.
16: If we look at multiple

0: multiple mutations, and they converge on the same process, that's strong evidence that you're dealing with the things that you want to treat.
1: These are processes related to early brain development, like how synapses get constructed, which neurons develop, and when. Daniel Geschwind at UCLA studies the role of genetics on the human brain. He was not involved in the paper, but he says it's a huge undertaking that's produced high-quality data.
2: This kind of large-scale work is really critical to begin to get enough data to really understand what's going on and to move the field forward.
1: Geschwind says the vast majority of drugs are made to target proteins, so this map of protein interactions is a great starting point.
2: A lot of people interested in understanding autism and drug development are going to be using this resource.
1: Allison Singer is head of the Autism Science Foundation. She has a daughter with severe cognitive impairment.
3: For families of people with profound autism, like mine, this is the kind of scientific advance that we have been waiting for and praying for.
1: While Singer knows the discoveries won't lead to treatments overnight, they make the path more clear.
3: It opens up a whole new avenue for therapeutic intervention, and it's just, in general, a cause for a lot more hopefulness.
1: It's a long road from a biological discovery like this to a drug that treats humans, but the researchers are also hopeful. Here's State first, then Krogan.
0: They take time, and it takes a lot of persistence and focus to get those into patients.
4: But we've got to the next essential step in this pipeline, right?
0: So this is where you see the yin and the yang here.
1: 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Ping Huang, NPR News.
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6: 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President Trump announced last week that the U.S. would temporarily import more foreign ground beef at a lower tariff rate in hopes of lowering prices. But as NPR's Joe Hernandez reports, agricultural economists don't think that's going to have a big impact on prices at the grocery store.
7: Ground beef is expensive, and shoppers are feeling it. Outside an Acme grocery store in Northwest Philadelphia, Dan Fitzgerald says he's paying closer attention to the price of red meat.
8: You can't just go and get a pound of ground beef now. You got to like kind of check what the weight is or what the fat content is, right?
7: Jessica Colby doesn't eat meat, but her kids do, and she's had to cut back on ground beef.
9: I'm Italian. I cook a lot of meatballs, and I really haven't been making as many because it's very expensive.
7: Tom McNicholas says he hasn't bought fillets in a few years due to the cost, but says he'll still go to a butcher for quality ground beef.
10: Yeah, I kind of shop around, but I do like a good burger, so I don't mind paying for like a short rib burgers or good ground beef.
7: The average cost of a pound of ground beef in the U.S. last month was $6.89, according to federal data. That price is up 57% over the past 5 years. Last week, President Trump announced he'd allow the U.S. to import a set amount of ground beef at a lower tariff rate for 90 days, with the goal of lowering prices. But agricultural economists aren't so sure it'll lead to major price cuts for ground beef at the grocery store. Andrew Griffith, a University of Tennessee professor who studies livestock economics, says the savings won't be substantial.
11: I don't think it's going to be $1.50. Now, we might see a quarter to 35 cents.
7: Part of the reason why is because the 300,000 metric tons of ground beef included in Trump's proposal is really not enough to have an impact on the national market, says Jamie Luke, an assistant professor and livestock economist at Michigan State University. She says even if all of that meat is in addition to what the U.S. already imports from foreign producers, it would only be about a 2% increase in the domestic supply.
12: When we look kind of big picture, it maybe isn't as big of a number as you might think when you first see it outright.
7: But Luke says it's not clear from Trump's announcement if the lower tariff rate could apply to beef that was already destined for the American market.
12: So in that case, we really probably wouldn't see a whole lot because we're not necessarily increasing supply and we're kind of just kind of continuing status quo.
7: Voters are increasingly looking to their elected officials to do something about rising food prices, which were up 3% in July compared to the previous year. That's expected to be a major issue in the upcoming midterm election.

0: elections. A survey by the University of Illinois and Purdue University in May found that nearly 41% of Republicans and 58% of Democrats said their votes in November would be strongly influenced by what candidates say about food affordability. Maria Kalitsandonakis, a professor at the University of Illinois Urbana-Champaign who leads the survey, says it won't be the only issue voters care about.
1: But I think that there's a large share of voters that want, you know, politicians to convey that they have a plan to make sure that cost of living and affordability remain top issues.
0: And for some, the cost of ground beef is another reminder of how pricey certain things have become. Joe Hernandez, NPR News, Philadelphia.

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1: It's 4:48. 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Still ahead on All Things Considered, the death toll continues to grow following the catastrophic flash flooding along the Tibet-Nepal border. Rescuers are racing to reach as many survivors as they can. That story and more coming up in about 15 minutes. Meanwhile, from our newsroom, the World Cup brought major crowds to the Bay Area, but also came at a steep price for local transit agencies. The Chronicle reports the Santa Clara Valley Transportation Authority ended the tournament in a nearly $11 million hole. The agency paid almost $22 million to support law enforcement, security, and operations staff during matches at Levi's Stadium, but federal grants covered only half the costs. More news at capradio.org. In Sacramento area traffic, if you're headed to Elk Grove, it'll take about 35 minutes. And from downtown to Davis, it'll take about 25 minutes. 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
5: This is All Things Considered from NPR News. I'm Elsa Chang.
0: And I'm Adrian Florido. The Food and Drug Administration yesterday approved a breakthrough drug, a pill, as a first-of-its-kind treatment for metastatic pancreatic cancer. It's one of the deadliest cancers and notoriously hard to treat. In clinical trials, this new drug roughly doubled how long patients survived. NPR's Yuki Noguchi joins us to discuss why this drug holds such promise. Hi, Yuki.
6: Hey.
0: Tell us more about this new drug.
6: Well, it's a new class of drug, and it's also something of an engineering feat. It's very clever. But just to back up, one reason pancreatic cancer is so deadly is it exists deep in our abdomens, and it's hard to diagnose. Often by the time it's caught, it's spread. And at a molecular level, it's also really hard to treat because there's no obvious pocket or binding site for a drug to attack. The key target is a protein, in this case called KRAS, known to drive nearly all pancreatic cancers. And the drug needs to attach to that protein to work. But Mark Goldsmith, CEO of Revolution Medicines, the company making the drug, says in this case of pancreatic cancer, that's like trying to grab onto a flat surface. Hmm. And so what this new medicine does, which is known generically as daraxonrasib, is it creates its own binding site, kind of like putting a handhold on that flat surface. So Goldsmith describes it this way.
7: The drug first binds to another protein in the cell and then make a sandwich with the target. And so the drug binding pocket is not predefined on the target, but it is basically created by this sandwich or glue or what we call a tricomplex binding mechanism.
6: Which is really cool. In clinical trials, RazonQ, which is its brand name, nearly doubled survival to 13.2 months compared to 6.7 months for patients on just chemotherapy. And that was enough to prompt the FDA to expand access to the drug months before it granted approval.
0: So this drug's already been in use. What do doctors and patients say about it?
6: Well, it's a rare new lifeline, and it works better than chemotherapy and has fewer and generally milder side effects, the most common being a skin rash. And that's really critical. Dr. Pashtoon Kasi is a medical oncologist at City of Hope in Orange County, California, and is principal investigator of the expanded access trials. He says this drug worked for just about every patient, and that's very uncommon. Plus, it's just a pill, not an infusion, and so much easier to tolerate than chemo, too.
8: One thing that the trials and the news and the numbers don't do justice is the tangible impact that we're seeing in the quality of life of patients. I have patients that they stop taking their pain meds. You know, that was not something that we saw before with chemotherapy.
6: So that's something that actually patients have told me too.
0: Are there implications for people with other kinds of cancers, Yuki?
6: Yeah, there are. I mean, the same genetic mechanism that drives almost all these pancreatic cancers also drives some lung and colorectal cancers. A smaller percentage, but still significant. So clinical trials are underway to see if patients might benefit from this as well.
0: How much is this drug going to cost?
6: Oh, it's expensive, you know, like most cancer drugs. Revolution Medicine says the wholesale price is nearly $40,000 a month.
0: Yowzers.
6: But how much patients actually pay will depend on the particulars of their insurance situation, of course.
0: That's NPR's Yuki Noguchi. Thanks.
6: Thanks.
9: Coyote versus Acme is finally set for its full theatrical release tomorrow. 3 years ago, Warner Brothers Discovery shelved the release of this live-action Looney Tunes film despite it being 100% complete. Our colleagues from The Indicator, Sam Yellowhorse Kessler and Waylon Wong, spoke to the film's producer about the movie's Sisyphean path to the big screen.
10: Hollywood producer Chris DeFaria first got into show business as a kid.
11: I was the voice of Peppermint Patty in the Peanuts TV shows.
12: Years later, Chris went on to produce big-budget movies like Gravity and Mad Max Fury Road, but he's always had a soft spot for animation.
11: I often say that, look, live-action movies are seeking often an objective truth. Animation really is pursuing an emotional truth.
10: Chris saw movies like Who Framed Roger Rabbit, which blended live-action and animation, as an inspiration. He went on to become one of the founders of Warner Brothers' current animation division. And around 7 years ago, when Warner Brothers first floated the idea of a Wile E. Coyote movie, Chris was really excited to get on board.
12: The movie was based off of a New Yorker humor piece where Coyote sues the Acme company. In the movie, Coyote's lawyer is a personal injury attorney who says Acme's faulty products have harmed his client.
10: And as the producer of Coyote versus Acme, Chris's job was to line up all the talent, hire a writer for the script, an artist to make the storyboards. And part of that plan is thinking through the budget and expected box office.
11: The economics of the movie business are curious. The studios definitely greenlight a movie, and particularly approve the budget of the movie, based on their best projections about what it will make. Also, is a really important component of this process. And that's the gut and the willingness to take risk.
12: In 2021, things were not feeling quite so magical at Warner. It had announced a merger with Discovery to become Warner Brothers Discovery, and David Zaslav, the CEO of the new media conglomerate, was inheriting a studio laden with debt.
10: He also inherited the films in progress at Warner Brothers. Now, typically, new studio heads will try and make the best of the movies that are already in the works when they take over.
12: Chris says he was told there was a financial reason that Coyote versus Acme was axed back in 2023, but he doesn't know how much money was involved in the decision. Like he said before, the economics of movie making are curious. It's part spreadsheets, part guts.
11: In my history of working in Hollywood, I'd never seen a movie that was shelved this way.
10: Flash forward to 2025, there were rumors that Coyote versus Acme might get picked up by this little upstart called Ketchup Entertainment. This is their model. They swoop in after a movie is done and arrange for its wide release.
12: In March of 2025, Ketchup did end up purchasing the film to the tune of $50 million and agreed to release it to theaters. Chris found out while getting coffee in his car.
11: And I just kept thinking, is this even possible? Oh my God, I can't believe the journey this has been on is coming to an end. And it might work out.
10: The best explanation Chris can come up with for what happened to the film is that it might have been too odd of a movie to know how to market. But he says that Coyote versus Acme delivers on the emotions that he and his team wanted.
11: They were hope, surprise, and emotion. And the movie delivered all these three things in a really great way. And so did the journey we all went on.
10: Hope, surprise, emotion, and maybe just a little bit of good old-fashioned TNT.
12: That's all, folks. Waylon Wong,
10: Sam Yellowhorse Kessler, NPR News.
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5: They were just seeking for help, but there were no place to land, even no place to drop for the rescue.
6: Flash flooding on the border of Nepal and Tibet has left hundreds dead and many more missing.
0: For Thursday, August 27th, this is All Things Considered from NPR News.
6: I'm Elsa Chang.
0: And I'm Adrian Florido. In July, ICE recorded the highest monthly arrest total in the agency's history.
7: What we're seeing is an expansion in all of the different ways that ICE is detaining people.
6: Also, federal data shows that more than three quarters of all wildfires in the U.S. are caused by people.
8: Your car, your lawnmower, a campfire, a downed power line in a new subdivision, those can all be drivers of wildfire ignitions.
0: Also, have you ever thought about adopting a pet that might outlive you? You should consider a desert tortoise.
6: Now news.
9: Live from NPR News in Washington, I'm Ryland Barton. President Trump signed an executive order today directing the government to rename Lake Ontario Lake America. It comes after the Trump administration announced 50% tariffs on goods from Canada, and Canada announced it will impose tariffs on about $20 billion in U.S. goods. But today, Canada announced it struck American seafood from the list. Michael Livingston with Maine Public Reports, lobstermen are breathing a big sigh of relief now that those tariffs are off the table.
10: Canada says it made the change after meeting with seafood industry leaders to, quote, protect against broader economic harms. Maine typically exports more than half of its annual lobster landings to Canada for processing, bringing in over $1 billion.